0: We'll look at both later. Put that at Luke chapter 9, please. Just tuck it there in the crease of your Bible at Luke 9. And then turn to John 18. John 18 is a very moving account of the arrest of Jesus in the garden, just after the Last Supper and just before the torture related to the cross, followed by, of course, his death as he hung there for us. John 18 is just in between those two segments in time. When Jesus had spoken these words, he went forth with his disciples over the ravine of the Kidron, where there was a garden into which he himself entered and his disciples. Now Judas also, who was betraying him, knew the place, for Jesus had often met there with his disciples. Judas then, having received the Roman cohort and officers from the chief priests and the Pharisees, came there with lanterns and torches and weapons. Jesus, therefore, knowing all the things that were coming upon him, went forth and said to them, "Whom do you seek?" They answered him, "Jesus the Nazarene." He said to them, "I am he." And Judas also, who was betraying him, was standing with them. When therefore he said to them, "I am he," they drew back and fell to the ground. Again, therefore, he asked them, "Whom do you seek?" And they said, "Jesus the Nazarene." Jesus answered, "I told you that I am he. If therefore you seek me, let these go their way, that the word might be fulfilled which he spoke, of those whom thou hast given me, I lost not one." Simon Peter, therefore, having a sword, drew it and struck the high priest's slave and cut off his right ear. The slave's name was Malchus. Jesus, therefore, said to Peter, "Put the sword into the sheath. The cup which the Father has given me, shall I not drink it?"
1: 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Chuck titled today's message, "The Cup That He Drank."
0: When God wants to do an impossible task, he takes an impossible person and crushes him. You've heard me give you that quotation before. It isn't original with me. It has come from the teaching of the late Dr. Alan Redpath. When I was a first-year student at Dallas Seminary, Dr. Redpath came from Moody Memorial Church to bring a lectureship at our school. He'd come in for just a few days for really a mini-series where he chose to speak on Christ and especially on a dimension of the cross that, frankly, I'd never heard emphasized before. I've forgotten much of what Dr. Redpath taught, but a few lines like that one I will never forget. Let me repeat it. When God wants to do an impossible task, he takes an impossible person and crushes him. Now, at first that sounds brutal, if not altogether cruel, until you understand that becoming like Christ is a very painful process. In fact, it takes a long time for many people to get really serious about their walk with Christ. And that lengthy period of time is marked by crushing experiences. Which brings me to another line that Dr. Redpath gave. The conversion of a soul is the miracle of a moment, but the making of a saint is the task of a lifetime. Think about that. I've come to see that nothing touches us that doesn't first pass through the hand of God. all the crushing notwithstanding. But this isn't about me. This is about what Christ is teaching us. Now, understand the word saint is used in the broad sense, not in the sense of a figure that stands in the wall there that is made out of stone or someone who's called a saint. We're talking about a disciple of Jesus. Coming to know Christ is, in a point of time, a decision made for the Savior where we receive the gift of eternal life by faith because of God's grace. And we come to Christ alone by faith alone. That's called conversion. It's the miracle of a moment. However, the process of becoming disciples is a journey, as Redpath calls it. It's the task of a lifetime. Turn, if you will, to Luke chapter 9 in your Bibles. And as you do, open your outline to the opposite side. Would you just turn it on the reverse side? Sometimes there's a chart that helps us see something a little more clearly, and I hope this simple horizontal chart will do that for you. Start at the far left and work your way to the right. On the left, you will see an example or illustrations of words used in the Scriptures regarding those who do not know Jesus Christ. We are called in Romans 2:1, people without excuse. We are, or we were, enemies, Romans 5:10 tells us. We were dead in trespasses and sins, says the first verse of Ephesians 2. Furthermore, we are told, he who does not have the Son does not have the life, a section out of 1 John chapter 5. All of this describes those who do not know the Savior, and we were all in that situation at one time in our existence. We were what the Scripture calls lost. Unsaved, without hope, without a future with God. We were away from God. And then you will notice by grace through faith, and that is all set forth in the New Testament, we come through the cross of Christ, Romans 5:8, where God proves his love to us in that while we were yet sinners, Christ died for us, so we come through the cross to faith in Christ. Notice that is called, in today's terms, conversion. That's called being born anew or born from above. Conversion. This is the miracle of a moment. Now notice the arrow takes you into the circle that is on your right here, and it's a large circle where we enter into the family of God. We become believers in Christ. That is, in a moment of time, we trust in Jesus. And we become believers in Christ. Notice around that circle are words describing that event or that experience, that decision. We are justified by faith, delivered from darkness. We are protected by God's power, born of the Spirit. We are sealed in Christ. We become children of God, and on that list could go around that major circle. Let me say to all of you who know Christ, you are in that circle. You may not feel like it some days, and truth be told, we may not act like it some days, but we are in Christ, and because of that, we are in the family of God, and that is a sealed and secure position to be. You will never be out of Christ once you have been accepted into the family. Just as you will never have someone else's family blood flowing through your system, having been born into your family. No matter how you act, no matter how you feel, you will always bear the nature, the blood of your family heritage. The same in Christ, we are believers. Now look closer into the circle. There is a smaller group, and we put that in dotted lines because it is a process. It is a period of time we go through as we experience the beginning stages of discipleship, where we trust deeply in our Savior, where we are willing to give up our wills for His will, where we decide that the future is really in God's hands, not our own. Selfishness is thrown out the window, and in its place is a Christ-likeness that becomes the driving force of our lives. Let me add here, this is when the crushing takes place. It isn't crushing to come to know Christ. It becomes a crushing experience, a painful journey, as you learn and I learn to give up our wills for the Father's will. It is called, as Jesus put it, taking his cross and following him. Now, let me give you, if I may, in simple terms, a definition of being a believer in Christ. A Christian is a person who is rightly related to God through faith in Jesus Christ. If you have come by faith to Jesus Christ, you are a Christian. You have taken the gift of eternal life. You have become a believer in Christ. Acts 16, verse 31, believe on the Lord Jesus Christ and you will be saved. 1 John 5, 11, God has given us eternal life and this life is in his Son. Listen to this. He who has the Son has the life. He who does not have the Son does not have the life. So we enter into this relationship with God through faith in his Son. However, it doesn't mean we become automatically a disciple. It doesn't mean that Christ is Lord over every phase of our lives, or even many phases of our lives. That's a task of a lifetime. That's a journey that we must take faithfully and painfully as we grow and mature in Christ. I rejected the statement Redpath made when I was a first-year student at Dallas Seminary. I had known very little of crushing, to be frank about it. I thought that sounded very brutal. And then I came across Tozer's words, it's doubtful God can use anyone greatly till he's hurt him deeply. H-U-R-T, not H-E-A-R-D. Until he has hurt him deeply. Then I began to be crushed. And for whatever it's worth, you could say the same, I'm sure. My crushing continues to go on. The last couple of years of my life in ministry have been some of the most crushing of my entire Christian life. I have a friend who's close to me, and he said, I thought when you reach your age, the hard times stop and the good times enter. I said, well, I haven't gotten there yet, but I keep hoping. I don't think they ever come, not on this earth. Why? Because being transformed into the likeness of Christ is a painful journey. Now, what does becoming a disciple mean? It means becoming a close follower of Jesus Christ. It's a process. Listen to the process. When I denounce all lesser loyalties, I become a disciple of Christ when my love for Christ is greater than my love for my wife and for my children. I become a disciple of Christ when my goal is to please him more than to please my parents or my parents' best wishes or someone else who has high expectations of me. It's the transfer of that drive. It includes the submission of my will to his will. It involves self-denial and unwillingness to pursue my own way and to go God's way to please him. Now, you have your Bible open to Luke 9. I want you to look at verse 22 we'll go down to verse 24. I know of no more clear and concise section of Scripture on discipleship in few words than Luke 9, 22 through 24. The Son of Man must suffer many things, be rejected by the elders and chief priests and scribes, be killed and be raised up on the third day. Look closely. He was saying to them all. Remember last time we were together, I said context matters. Never, never pull verses out of context and make them walk on their own, so to speak. See them in the context. In the context, Jesus is with his own followers. He's with his men, the men he's chosen. And for a period of time, many, many, many months by now, he has been walking with them along life's journey, teaching them, training them, shaping them, mentoring them. Now he's alone with them, and he asks Peter the question, who do people say that I am? Or he asks all of them the question, and Peter answers, well, they say this, they say that, but we believe you're the Messiah, the Son of the living God. verse 20. You're the Christ of God. The word Christ is the word that could be translated anointed one, often rendered Messiah. You are the Messiah of God. But he warned them, instructed them not to tell anyone. That's another subject. We won't go into it. Verse 22. Don't get hung up on 21. Let's go on. 22. He went on to say, the Son of Man must suffer many things. You read crushing in that? He should. The Son of Man must be crushed, which will include being rejected by the elders and chief priests and scribes. And in his case, it meant being killed and be raised up on the third day. Can you imagine those followers hearing that? Can you imagine Judas? The only reason he wanted to be a part of the band was to sort of be on that, well, special circle of people in the administration of the kingdom. I mean, his heart wasn't right. And he hears this man I've been following is going to die. I want him enthroned. I don't want him on a cross. And how disillusioned the others must have been. In fact, on one occasion, Peter says to Jesus, he rebukes him, saying, don't say that. And Jesus' response to Peter was, you get behind me, Satan. You see, there was no loyalty like Christ's loyalty to the Father and the Father's will, not even his friendship with Peter. Now stay with the subject. The Son of Man must go through all of this and the glorious news, and we celebrate it every Easter. He must be raised on the third day. Verse 23. And he was saying to them all. So to all the people standing with him, all those men, if anyone wishes to come after me, let him deny himself, take up his cross daily, follow me. Stop right there. When you're reading the Bible and you come across statements like this that are pregnant with meaning, there are so many things that could be drawn from. Take your time. Pause and let your eyes graze over what you have just read. Notice it's a condition, if anyone. And I say that today. If any of you. If any of us. It's a choice. We have come into the circle. We are in the family. But if we wish to be in the inner circle of discipleship, those who have given up their own will for his, those who have determined not to guide their lives selfishly, but unselfishly, those who choose to be generous rather than hoarding, those who see the needs of others rather than focus on their own, that inner circle, I find three specific requirements. Notice them. Notice them. Let him deny himself. Now, for the next few minutes, as we analyze these three specifics, I want you to understand you're not going to read about these things in a Wall Street Journal. You're not going to see them in Newsweek magazine. Time will not come out next week extolling the virtues of denying yourself. Are you kidding? It's all about us. It's all about me. No, not for the disciple. The disciple is known as a self-denying person. That means to say no to yourself. That means to refuse what you want, but accept what your Father wants. It means to disown your own rights, to dethrone self and enthrone Christ. I'm going to give you a moment to picture it. Your heart is like a throne room, and sitting on the throne of your heart is either your Savior, Jesus Christ, or yourself. And you just look back over the last few days, and you'll see how far along you are in this lifetime task of becoming a disciple. Denying yourself. I'll specify that in a few minutes. I'll illustrate it. Second, take up his cross
2: daily. He would add that, wouldn't he? Daily. Daily.
0: But first, the cross. Last time we were together, we learned that it's a symbol of death. So obscene, it didn't even fit proper conversations around the table in a Roman home. It's a symbol of saying no to myself, putting to death my will. Spiritually speaking, the cross represents a deliberate decision to abandon one's own desires, preferences, and plans, and to live with the pain that that entails.
1: Denying yourself, taking up your cross daily. These aren't casual suggestions from a motivational speaker. They're the words of Jesus Christ himself, calling ordinary people to an extraordinary kind of life. Have you ever thought of yourself as a steward of the mysteries of God? Probably not, but it's a title that Paul assumed in the first century. Chuck?
0: I want you to sit with a phrase for just a moment. Six words from the Apostle Paul, writing to that ragged, carnal, deeply confused church in Corinth. Stewards of the mysteries of God. That's what Paul called himself. That's what he called the Corinthian leaders. And if you've trusted Christ, that's part of your calling too, to help steward the mysteries of God. Think about what that meant in Corinth. That city was a mess, sophisticated, worldly, impressed with itself, running every direction but the right one. And right in the middle of it, God planted a church and said, "You are the caretakers of my story." The gospel was brand new to the Gentiles. They were outsiders their whole lives, strangers to the promises, aliens to the covenant. And suddenly, the mystery was revealed, Jew and Gentile alike, whosoever will. The cross swings open for everyone, and from that moment on, the stewardship passed to us. Can you imagine anything more humbling? God didn't entrust this story to governments or institutions or people who had it all together. He entrusted it to us, ordinary people. That stewardship is not a burden. It's the greatest privilege I have ever known, and it's precisely why Insight for Living exists. Every broadcast is an act of stewardship. 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June 30th is almost here. 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Your gift keeps the story going for our generation, for the next one, boldly, together. It's the cross that we proclaim.
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3: 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James 5:16. It's Moody Radio. And let's pray for so many people who've experienced inclement weather, a lot of tornadoes and serious thunderstorms and flooding across the country the last few days. And on yesterday in California, an earthquake, 5.6, I think, or 5.8, did a little damage around there. So let's pray for our sisters and brothers everywhere.
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10: 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I'm John Fuller, and today we're going to be diving into a topic that every believer wrestles with at some point, and that is prayer. Stay with us for some great biblical insights and heart on this topic.
12: John, frequently Christians and non-Christians will explore prayer. They'll ask themselves, why do we do it? Does it really matter? Is God really there? Does he hear it? Does he answer? And we're going to explore those tensions points. And, you know, sometimes there's non-tension points as well. I remember playing football in high school, didn't know whether I wanted to do college ball. I got scholarship offers. And I knelt down and prayed in that visiting locker room at Big Bear, California. Said, Lord, if you don't want me to play college ball, break a bone today, but don't let it hurt. Third quarter of that game, my collarbone got snapped in half. It didn't hurt. I went, okay, I'm going to take that as an answer to prayer. As a 17-year-old boy. And, you know, that was just the Lord's way of saying, I heard you, I'm with you, you want an answer? Here it is. So that was a very direct answer to prayer that I received.
10: Yeah.
12: Sometimes it's going to happen like that, sometimes it won't. And we want to help you think about why today with a very special guest.
10: Yeah, yeah, and I've got friends right now who are dealing with really deep difficulties in life, and God doesn't seem to be answering the way they want or right away, and we're going to be talking about those kinds of circumstances as well. Dr. Erwin Lutzer is a theologian and pastor emeritus of the Moody Church in Chicago. He served there for 36 years as senior pastor. He's on three radio programs with 1,000 different outlets in the U.S. and internationally and online, and he's authored more than 70 books. We're so pleased to have him here to talk about this one called Why Doesn't God Answer My Prayers? A Biblical Guide to God's Hidden Purposes.
12: Dr. Lutzer, welcome back. It's always good to have you here.
13: So glad to be with you today, Jim. And we're going to be talking about a topic, as you introduced it, namely, why doesn't God answer our prayers? Now, I'm sure that this is your experience. It's been mine, where so many people deconstruct from the Christian faith because they pray something, they're in desperation, God doesn't seem to answer, and so they say, to quote the words of one man, God isn't worth a nickel to me. So we're going to help people to understand that God has hidden purposes, and we're going to use some biblical examples to help them to process, as all of us need to, the whole issue of unanswered prayer.
12: Yeah, and that statement, I mean, on the one hand, that reality is good that people can express that, and you can express it to the Lord. He's big enough to hear your concerns and your complaints, but far better to figure this out so that your expectations don't lead to a disconnection, right? That you think, why doesn't God answer my prayer or every prayer, etc.? You had an acquaintance who didn't want to attend a prayer meeting, so I'm assuming that person was a Christian who was afraid that God wouldn't answer his prayer.
13: Well, they prayed for their pastor. They had an all-night prayer meeting, and this woman said, if God didn't answer all those prayers, I'm leaving Christianity. Now, she is a Christian, and she'll probably come back, but the deep disappointment in God, which is what we're going to be talking about, is everywhere. And so, for example, when it comes to healing, and we can talk about that, about the fact that people frequently pray that they will be healed, as the example is that I've just given, and God doesn't come through. And so they are deeply disappointed, and oftentimes it erodes their faith, and they stop praying about anything.
12: Well, let's build the framework here. What or how would you describe the purpose of prayer?
13: That's an excellent question. The purpose of prayer is to get us beyond our requests to fellowship with God. And that's one of the mistakes that is often made. You know, we treat God like a slot machine. You know, I need this, I need that. Mm-hmm. But ultimately, why is it that we have so many needs? The answer is to bring us into God's presence and to help us all to understand that we have a greater need for God and his presence than we do the answers to our prayers.
12: Let me ask you this, Dr. Lutzer, because, you know, you go back 2,000 years and what the early Christians were dealing with, so many creature comforts that didn't exist, indoor plumbing, just simple things. And it seems to me that, you know, most of those prayers were around physical need. You know, people couldn't walk, people couldn't see, people couldn't hear. And the Lord, along with the disciples and those around him, were able to pray for people. And, you know, obviously the book of Acts is full of stories where people were made whole. In today's environment, it feels like, you know, the needs are met, but we have a certain self-orientation. You mentioned it as a slot machine. So we're just playing this kind of thing with the Lord where we want more or better or something that brings us greater comfort. And that's not the healthiest place spiritually to be, I wouldn't think.
13: And in the book of Acts, of course, these miracles occurred because they were done by the apostles. Later on throughout church history, you don't see the same miracles. But in answer to your question, Jim, many people treat prayer like they do an oxygen mask on an airplane. Now, when we flew here from Chicago, we didn't need

0: and do it reverently, hopefully, that God begins to pour grace into our souls and we experience his presence.
1: Yeah, and that's so good to remember. And I think that point of relationship is the key. I mean, we're created for relationship. So the evidence of that prayer life is to be in relationship with God. And we're going to get into so much of that. How can we embrace the mystery of prayer? I mean, prayer is rather a mystery. I mean, yes, sometimes, no, often. What is the mystery of prayer?
0: I'm thinking of the early apostles and those who suffered for their faith. I'm sure that before they were burned at the stake or they were taken and crucified as Peter was, they were probably praying for deliverance. But here's the key. There's a difference between asking God for specific things and committing ourselves to God. I believe that there are many people who are listening right now who are going to find a change in their lives when they finally give their requests to God and commit those requests to God, not demanding a certain answer, but being willing to receive whatever he gives them.
1: Mm.
0: And that's an important lesson for us to learn. So they didn't always get the answer to their prayers either.
1: Yeah.
0: And we have to understand, none of us can comprehend the mystery that you referred to, because back behind God, so to speak, he's working things that we don't see, and that's where faith comes in.
1: Right.
0: So I want to say to everyone today, bring your doubts to God. Hmm. You know, you have questions, you have doubts, you have mysteries. Bring it to God. It's not wrong to doubt if you're an honest doubter. Now, dishonest doubters, that's a different thing.
1: Yeah, but in that, the end of that is critically important, that God's purposes may not be known to us. He
0: exactly.
1: had a purpose for John.
0: Oh, and Jim, we're going to be giving some illustrations of that.
2: And before you move on, what was Jesus' assurance to John there in the prison cell? What did he send back as a message?
0: Well, he sent back a message about the fact that miracles were being done. And then Jesus said, "Blessed are those who are not offended because of me." If I could give a very contemporary response to that, it would be, "Blessed are those who are not upset with the way I run my business."
1: The way I run the shop.
0: Mm-hmm. Yes.
1: I mean, that's funny, but accurate. And wow. I think that's the whole point. You know, again, so much of this life mirrors what God's trying to teach us in a spiritual context. So you have marriage. What's the biggest issue in marriage typically? Expectations that are unmet. What I expect of my spouse. And then you spend a lifetime better understanding what the relationship should be. It is exactly the same thing with our relationship with the Lord. What are our expectations and what should be the proper healthy expectations of our relationship with the Lord?
0: Blessed are those who have no reason to believe, that's visible, but yet they keep believing. That is indeed the height of faith.
1: Mm-hmm. And that's every one of us that have proclaimed Christ are in that category in this century. I mean, we have to look back 2,000 years when he walked and say, okay, I believe. I believe he's the Messiah. I believe he did everything he said. I believe the word of God is true and right. So let me ask you this. You had a great story in the book about a man you called Ted who wrote a letter about his unanswered prayers. Share that story about Ted.
0: This is so critical to many people listening. Ted was listening to a Word of Faith evangelist who said that if you believe God, he'll give you money. That's the essence of it. And there are many who teach that thing. So Ted tried it. He's a believer. He's in prison. But he's trusting God both for health, because he had some health issues, and for money. And none of it came to pass.
1: Mm.
0: So he writes and says, "What's wrong?" Well, of course I answered, but here's the point. I want to speak about healing, since that's oftentimes a pressure point for people. Is healing in the atonement? Yes, of course. Jesus died for us, body, soul, and spirit. But we don't get our complete inheritance in this life. Jesus also came to abolish death. And that hasn't happened. So, yes, there's physical healing that we shall receive, but we can't insist on it now. Even faith healers who teach that you can have whatever you want if you have faith, they end up dying. And so what we

0: need to do is to understand that you can name it, but you can't always claim it.
1: Yeah. You know, and I appreciate that. One of the things that can be complicating for a non-believer or a new believer, and probably some mature believers, is this idea of God's omniscience. He knows. He knows the day we're going to die. He knows the number of hairs on our head. I mean, that's pretty profound. The point is, he knows everything. That's what that scripture is trying to say, in my opinion. But in that context, if he already knows everything in that way, again, prayer, is prayer really there to move him? Or
0: Jim, let's go back to Jesus in the Sermon on the Mount. Jesus says this, when you pray, don't use repetition like the heathen do, for your Father knows in advance what you need. And then what's the next thing out of his mouth? When you pray, pray thus, our Father who art in heaven, and you end up with, you know, give us this day our daily bread. So Jesus acknowledged both. On the one hand, God knows exactly what we need. On the other hand, we're to ask for it. Yeah. And we have to embrace that mystery.
2: Well, we're talking about the essence of the Christian walk and what it means to fellowship with God in prayer, and the mysteriousness of God's nature and this whole process of prayer. Get a copy of this terrific resource from Dr. Erwin Lutzer. It covers so much about prayer. The title is Why Doesn't God Answer My Prayers? And you or someone you know needs this book. We have it here at the ministry, and you'll find the link to get your copy of this book at focusonthefamily.com. .com/broadcast. And we've really centered on kind of individual prayers, but there's an element of corporate prayer that I think a lot of us don't experience because many in the Christian community are just kind of going solo. So how important is that and why?
0: Why should we pray with one another? It's so important that we not only individually connect with God, but even as a corporate group, as a church. Why? What God wants to do is to help us to understand, number one, we can't face life alone. It should be done in the company of other believers. As we run the race of life, we run together. The other thing is, it's so important for us to understand that we need the support of other believers in the midst of our distress. Now, we can't get into the whole story right here, but John, do you remember Jesus in Gethsemane said to Peter, James, and John, come and watch with me. Now they blew it because they slept. But the point is, even Jesus said, I need people around me. I remember a woman who was divorced and her husband actually kidnapped the child, a terrible situation. And she said, I'm praying about it. I said, do you have other believers to pray with you? She said, no, I don't. I said, you have to have that. You have to have people who sympathize with you, people who believe along with you, because we are, after all, one body. So that's why I think corporate prayer is so important. And one of my burdens, actually, as a pastor, is to know the number of churches that no longer have prayer meetings. Mm. And I think that's a tragedy.
1: Yeah, so much so. Let's talk about the benefits of prayer, that personal transformation that takes place when we pray. You know, so often we're coaching those around us. We do that here at Focus. Here's how, when you're in the heat of a battle in your marriage, here's how to back up, take a deep breath, kind of de-escalate, and approach the problem a little more godly, and you'll have a better outcome. I think prayer is just like that. When you come into prayer, and as we lay those burdens on the Lord, we share our burdens with God, something does change our heart and our attitude. What is that change?
0: Jim, this is so critical. We must recognize that oftentimes people who pray, Lord, help me, should be praying, Lord, transform me.
1: Mm.
0: And they are willing to pray for the Lord's help, but not for his transformation. The best example of this comes from the book of James. James says, you pray and you receive not because you ask amiss. I think I'm quoting the King James here, that you might consume it on your own lusts. Now, James goes on and tells us exactly how to pray. He says, submit yourselves to God. In other words, You're not going to tell God what to do, but you do give him the desires of your heart. Submit yourselves to God. Resist the devil, because he's going to want to come after you and destroy your prayer life. And then it says, humble yourselves in the presence of the Lord, and he will raise you up. Draw near to God, and he will draw near to you. So here's what I want to emphasize. It is not simply asking God for help. Every time we come, we should say, Lord, what is it that you want me to change? What are you trying to say to me? Because after all, prayer brings about transformation.
1: That's so good. I mean, that's, and it's a posture, an emotional yes. and spiritual posture before the Lord. Asking God questions is a good place to go. He is the creator of the universe.
0: Yeah.
1: Right.
0: Yes.
1: I mean,
0: is.
1: We talk about standing in front of or being in a meeting with the richest man in the world, Elon Musk. What would you ask him? Okay, let's go up a few notches. The creator of the universe. Yeah. What are the questions that you have for him?
0: And I believe that we honor God in our worship, even though there's a great deal of mystery. You know, as an older man, I spend a great deal of time contemplating God. I can't get my mind around the eternality of God, but I meditate and contemplate anyway, because I believe that that exalts the Lord. And while I'm on the topic, every morning I recite the same verses. I will bless the Lord at all times. His praise shall continually be in my mouth. That's the way I begin. So no matter what's going on around me, and sometimes it's good, sometimes I don't see it as being good, but I accept it, and I want to bless God anyway.
1: You know what's critical in there, Erwin, and I want to highlight this, that attitude is all the difference. That's the point. If you're in a bad spot and you're cursing the Lord, and that can be without language, that's more like, why would you put me in this spot? I mean, that to me is a little disrespectful, rather than saying, Lord, I don't understand it. I don't know why I'm in this circumstance, but I'm going to trust you. Those are very different emotions.
0: Yeah. Blessed is the person who, when he doesn't receive from the Lord what he wants, nonetheless continues to worship.
1: Hmm.
0: And in doing that, we honor the Lord, and that's the means of transformation.
1: Yeah.
0: God wants to transform us, and so prayer is one of the means, but it can't be just simply asking God for requests.
1: You know, I'm so grateful for the characters in the Bible, whether that's, you know, David or Peter. Yeah, I mean, everybody has their favorite misfit, right? And I say that respectfully because they too were human, just like us. Abraham negotiates with the Lord when it comes to Sodom and Gomorrah. Speak to that.
0: Fascinating.
1: Yeah, this is good.
0: Fascinating. The 18th chapter of Genesis. Now, Abraham wants to save Lot and his wife and Lot's daughters. So he begins by saying, God, if you find 50 righteous, will you destroy Sodom and Gomorrah? God says no. And Abraham goes all the way down to 10 and says, Lord, if there are 10 righteous in Sodom and Gomorrah, you won't destroy it, will you? And God says, no, I won't. Abraham leaves. God leaves. Now the drama begins. He goes home and he speaks to Sarah, and I'm using my imagination here, and says, Sarah, I just spared Sodom and Gomorrah judgment because I got God down to 10. Hmm. And now let's count them. Well, there's Lot, there's his wife, there's his two daughters, which is 4, but they are going to marry some young men. And so that's 6. And probably these young men come from godly parents. There are 10. Well, the next day, Abraham goes out and Sodom and Gomorrah is burning. Obviously, he's thinking Lot and his wife and family is not going to be spared. But here's the lesson. God sometimes gives us the desires of our heart, but it doesn't come like we expect it to.
1: That's a good point.
0: He thought that Sodom and Gomorrah would not be burned. But lo and behold, it was burned, but Lot and his daughters were rescued. So let's remember, God has different ways of answering prayer.
1: Yeah, that is such a good point. I mean, again, we get dashed in our expectations of how God will answer a prayer, and that's equally important. Right here at the end, Habakkuk is another great example in the Bible of a man who trusted God in tough circumstances. How did he respond to the knowledge that God was sending judgment on Israel? And let me just put that in the context of today. Many Christians believe that kind of judgment is coming to us in America.
0: Jim, this is so fascinating. It is such a blessing. Habakkuk is praying, God, look at violence, do something. God responds, I am doing something. I'm bringing the Babylonians to destroy you.
1: Right.
0: And he responds and says, oh my, I wish I wouldn't have asked. And God says, I am doing something. I'm bringing the Babylonians to destroy you. So Habakkuk goes through all of this agony. How is he going to manage this? He's wrestling with the character of God. But then in the end, he begins to praise God because he begins to understand two attributes of God. Number one, his sovereignty and his justice, but also his care for his people. Now, this ends up with Habakkuk's prayer. He says, at the end of the book, chapter 3, I hear my body trembles, my lips quiver at the sound. Rottenness enters into my bones. My legs tremble beneath me. So he's in fear. Though the fig tree should not blossom, nor fruit be on the vines, the produce of the olive fail, and the fields yield no food, the flocks be cut off from the fold, and there be no herd in the stalls, yet will I rejoice in the Lord. I will take joy in the God of my salvation. God is my strength. He makes my feet like the deer's. He makes me tread on high places. And I say to everyone who is listening, if you have a pen or pencil, jot this down. As long as you have a pulse, you still have a praise. And Habakkuk proves that. Now, in the year 1700s, there was a man by the name of William Cooper who struggled with suicide. He took the prayer of Habakkuk, and in his writing, sometimes a light surprises, this is what Habakkuk meant to him. Though vine nor fig tree neither, their wanted fruit should bear, though all the fields should wither, nor flocks nor herds be there. Yet God the same abiding, his praise shall tune my voice, for while in him confiding, I cannot but rejoice. So once again, my friend, if you have a pulse, you have a praise.
1: Mm-hmm. And in that context, and I want to punch this point right at the end, Dr. Lutzer, what you're describing is a resiliency of faith. And you must, as a pastor, look around and go, how much we need that right now. It doesn't feel like generally we as the church have great resilience of faith. It's like we're weak.
0: We sure are. And some of the reasons for this is the fact that many of us live in a country where there is prosperity. When you go to countries where there isn't, you find this kind of faith. But it's very difficult for us to trust God when everything under us falls apart.
1: And that's really the ultimate test. When it falls apart, can you maintain your connection to God?
0: Mm-hmm. Yes.
1: That is Paul when he wrote, in all things I will be content, in all circumstances. Not some, in all. And we seem not to be able to grasp that for ourselves. And it's right there. Dr. Lutzer, this has been fantastic. I know people are being helped in understanding that relationship and their prayer life or lack thereof, attitude toward prayer. This has been great. Mm-hmm. Let's come back for a second day and cover more out of your great book, Why Doesn't God Answer My Prayers? Probably the number one question in the Christian and the non-Christian community. Can we do it?
0: We can.
1: Okay, let's do that. And if this is striking a chord with you, which we hope it is, I don't think really most people are satisfied in that prayer life. Get a copy of Dr. Lutzer's book directly from Focus on the Family. What's so good about supporting the ministry, we'll be able to send you the book to say thank you for being part of the ministry, and together we can help more people in their Christian journey to be stronger in Christ, better in their marriage, better as a parent, save a baby's life. 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
1: So pretty good investment.
2: 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I'm John Fuller, inviting you back next time as we continue the conversation about prayer with Dr. Erwin Lutzer, and once again, help you and your family thrive in Christ.
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4: Tomorrow's a big day around here. It's Freedom Friday. Hey, this is Carl with Carl and Crew. What a joy. Let's touch on what is happening in the Middle East with Dr. Michael Rydelnik. Also, anti-Semitism going through the roof. Stats don't lie. It's scary, guys. How do we posture ourselves as Christ followers? Also, Dr. Winfred Neely. All things worry and the temptation to wring our hands. Hope on the way right here with Carl and Crew on Moody Radio.
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6: Who is that king? The Lord Jesus Christ. Who will it be that comes back? The Lord Jesus Christ. He came once in humility, he returns in honor. He came in meekness, he returns in might. He came in poverty, he returns in power. He came in shame, and he returns in sovereignty. Someday your trouble will be over, and salvation will come, and you'll reign with the king.
7: Welcome to Grace to You with John MacArthur. I'm your host, Phil Johnson. Today, John is going to continue his series on something every believer should look forward to with joy, Christ's second coming. The first time Jesus came to earth, he was meek and lowly. But the second time he comes, he will come as a conquering king. You'll see that in John's study titled The Return and Reign of Jesus Christ. But before we get to the lesson, a question that often comes up during a prophecy series like this one is, why study eschatology, the doctrine of the end times? You don't have to know the details of Christ's return to be saved, so why take the time to understand those future events? Listen to how John answered that question.
8: Well, of course, God said in Scripture that he that has this hope in him purifies himself. Living in the light of the imminent return of Jesus Christ puts the pressure on us to live godly lives.
7: As a sanctifying effect.
8: It's a sanctifying anticipation.
7: Right.
8: That's what it is. But beyond that, how is it possible that anyone would assume that the end of the story is the least important part? That is beyond comprehension to me. In fact, it's kind of an interesting thing to think about, but there are a lot of people who don't even want to make a decision about Genesis. They don't know whether they believe in the actual creation account in 6 days. So they're a little fuzzy on the beginning and a little fuzzy on the end, and they want to be held up as experts on the middle. Look, I often say it this way. The Old Testament is the anticipation of Christ, and that is the glory of the Old Testament. The Gospels are the incarnation of Christ, and that is the majesty of the New Testament. The book of Acts is the proclamation of Christ, and that's the mission of the church. The epistles are the explanation of Christ, the theology around his coming. And the book of Revelation is the glorification of Christ. How can we rob him of the knowledge of that glory? I think that is a sinful thing for a preacher or a teacher to do, to avoid the full glory of Christ revealed in the prophetic passages of Scripture, which is one of the reasons early on that I even got into Zechariah. And you will remember also I did the book of Daniel because right. It also was prophetic. And I think I've preached through Revelation 2 or 3 times throughout my ministry. And the Olivet Discourse, which is Christ's own sermon on his second coming, I am responsible to give the whole counsel of God. And the most exhilarating, glorious truth of all beyond our own personal salvation is the glory of Christ. You know, this is what I think the martyrs under the altar in the book of Revelation were praying about. Lord, how long are you going to tolerate this? Kind of like the message of Hosea.
9: Yeah.
8: How long are you going to tolerate this? When are you going to take your glory that you deserve? And I think that's why we can't ignore prophetic passages.
9: That's right, friend. And to help you understand Zechariah's prophecy and the implications it has for your life, follow along now as John MacArthur continues his study called The Return and Reign of Jesus Christ.
6: Let's look at the Word of God, Zechariah chapter 9. Look at verse 10. We move from the first coming of Christ, where we see his character, to the second coming of Christ, where we see his conquest. His conquest. This is absolutely fascinating. Now watch. By the way, you say, how can the Old Testament jump from one to the other? Simple. The Old Testament writers didn't see the church age. Do you see? They saw the king coming, offering the kingdom and setting it up. The church is a mystery. Paul says, this is a mystery which has been revealed to me, which was hidden in the past. And so the gap in here is 2,000 years long now the Old Testament prophets didn't see. And so immediately the king comes and it moves to his second coming and it says, I will cut off the chariot from Ephraim and the horse from Jerusalem and the battle bow shall be cut off and he shall speak peace to the nations and his dominion shall be from sea even to sea and from the earth, or from the river rather, even to the ends of the earth. From the deep humiliation and affliction of Messiah at his first coming, Zechariah moves to the glory and exaltation of his second coming. Now the chariot here is a battle chariot. And the horse is an instrument of war. The horse was used for war. So were chariots. And what he's saying here is, I will bring an end to war. I will remove the need for chariots and horses in Jerusalem. They won't have to fight anymore. And the battle bow will be cut off. There's no need for these things. Why? He shall speak peace to the nations, set up his dominion from sea to sea, from the river to the ends of the earth. That's basically a quote from Psalm 72, verse 8. From sea to sea means worldwide. He will rule the world, rule the whole world. And the river here is the river Euphrates, which was the eastern border of the land given originally to Abram. And so from Israel's land, bordered on the east by the Euphrates, extending from that center point, that as the Latins would say, terminus a quo, from that point, all around the world will be the place where Jesus reigns. He will bring peace so that there will be no more need for battle. Now here we are in the salvation part. This is God's wonderful redemption of Israel. No more war. He will rule and he will reign. And then he takes it a step further. Verse 11. As for thee also, that is Israel, by the blood of thy covenant, I have sent forth thy prisoners out of the pit in which is no water. You know, there's a phenomenal thing here in the Hebrew, and that is this, that this is spoken of as if it already happened. It's a perfect tense. In other words, it's just as good as done. In that day, because of the blood of the covenant, I have already sent forth thy prisoners out of the pit in which was no water. You say, well, what does that mean? Well, he says, first of all, because of the blood of the covenant. What blood is that? Well, you remember back in Genesis 15, God made a promise to Abram. He said, Abram, before he was Abraham, he said, I'm going to make a great nation out of you, and I'm going to promise to bless that nation. Now, I want to seal that promise. So you get a goat and a ram and a heifer and a pigeon and a turtle dove. And you split the animals in half and then just kill the pigeon and the turtle dove. And lay half of the animals on this side and half of the animals on this side, the dead pigeon on this side and the dead turtle dove on this side. That's a messy, bloody deal. Say, what's God up to? He got all done doing that, and God just gave him a divine anesthetic, put him to sleep. He zonked. And the Bible says that God, speaking of God as a smoking, burning lamp and furnace, God passed between those pieces. Genesis 15. Say, what in the world is that? In the East, when people made a covenant, they made it in blood. And the way they did it was to cut an animal in half and walk between the bloody parts of the animal. That was the custom to seal a promise. And God, watch this. God was not making a promise with Abram. So he just put Abram asleep and said, you're not involved in this, kid. God was making a promise with God. Nobody went through those pieces but him. He vowed with himself to bless his people. That's unconditional. Because God could never make a promise he made with himself. Both parties are incapable of violating it. Because both parties are one and the same God. And so he says, it is because of my own covenant, the blood of that covenant. It may even also include the bloodshed and the Mosaic covenant. And certainly, ultimately, it is the covenant that is fulfilled most singularly in whose blood? The blood of Jesus Christ. Because of the blood that I passed between then, because of the blood of the Mosaic covenant, because of the blood of the Lord Jesus Christ, the once for all offering, because of those things, some past, some yet to come, I'll never violate my promise. It's sealed in blood. You say, well, people always, our millennialists always say this. The people who don't believe Israel has a place, they say, well, you see, Israel blew it. You see, Israel isn't worthy to be redeemed. Israel isn't worthy to be brought back. Israel forfeited their right. Listen, it doesn't say, but I'm going to bring you back because you're so wonderful. Or I'm going to bring you back because you've just now and then been pretty good. Or I'm going to bring you back because I feel sort of sorry for you. It says, I'm going to bring you back because I made a promise with myself and I sealed that promise in blood. And when I do that, I keep my promise. And so because of that, he calls them prisoners of hope in verse 12. Turn to the stronghold, you prisoners of hope. Turn to me is what he's saying. It's all going to come to pass. Trust me. Lean on me, ye prisoners of hope. And when you get out, everything that's ever been withheld from you will be given back double measure. Is that in the Bible? It's in the Bible, verse 12. Even today do I declare, I will render what? Double unto you. Not just blessing, double blessing. After all, you've had double anxiety and double pain. I'll render double blessing. And they have had terrible pain, double pain. In Isaiah 61:7, I just thought of it, says, for your shame you shall have double, and for confusion they shall rejoice in their portion. Therefore in their land they shall possess a double portion. In other words, you had double pain, I'll give you a double portion. That's God's promise. And so he says, I'm going to save them. I'm going to take the war from the earth, verse 10. I'm going to give them salvation and bring them out of the pit. And I'm going to double bless them, verse 12. Now watch this one. Just so we don't lose our place in history, the Holy Spirit stops here and gives us another one of those historical pledges. Are you ready for this one? Verse 13. When I have bent Judah for me, and filled the bow with Ephraim, and raised up thy sons, O Zion, against thy sons, O Greece, and made thee like the sword of a mighty man, and the Lord shall be seen over them, and his arrow shall go forth like the lightning, and the Lord God shall blow the trumpet, and shall go with whirlwinds of the south. Now stop there. Now that seems pretty obscure, but it isn't. Let me show you the picture here. It's really clear if you just look step at a time at it. The Lord says, just to let you know, I'm on your side. Even so you don't doubt me. Even after Alexander, I got another little token along the path here that'll show you I mean business. I will use Judah like a bow. And you know what a bow? You bend that bow. Judah is the bow and Ephraim is the arrow. In other words, I'm going to use you as my weapons, O Zion, against Greece. Now, there's only been one time in history when God ever used Israel to defeat Greece. And that was in the period of time, known as the intertestamental period, the period of time between the Old and the New Testament, that 400-year period in there, between the last of the scribes, Ezra, and the first, the New Testament, those 400 years, the last 400. In that period of time, Israel knew the domination of Greece. And only one time in those years did they ever break that domination. It was under the Maccabees. Judas Maccabeus, a Jewish man and his sons, started a rebellion against the yoke of Greece because that rotten Greek ruler that had been assigned to Israel by the name of Antiochus Epiphanes had so desecrated the temple, he stuffed pork down the throats of the priests and he sacrificed a pig on the altar, and he was a terrible character. And they were so infuriated by this that God raised up a rebellious army and they literally fought against Greece and prevailed. And so that's what you have here. God is saying, someday I'm going to use you to defeat Greece and make you like the sword of a mighty man. And the Lord will be seen over them at that time, and his arrow shall go forth like the lightning, and the Lord God will blow the trumpet and go with whirlwinds of the south. If you've ever lived in that part of the world, they say you watch for whirlwinds coming from the south because they're devastating, deadly whirlwinds. And just like a devastating whirlwind, just like lightning cracking out of the sky, just like a sharp arrow and a piercing sword, God says, I'm going to use Israel against Greece. And the war lasted from 175 to 163 B.C. They fought Antiochus Epiphanes and they won their independence. For them, it was a holy war. And here, Zechariah says, God will be your captain. Jehovah will blow the trumpet. He'll call you to battle. He'll send you out to victory. But that's only a touch. That's only a token. That's only a pledge on the path to the final victory that awaits in the great and glorious future when Jesus comes. David Barron, the great commentator, written probably the most significant book on the prophecy of Zechariah, says, quote, Zion and Greece, as has been well observed by another writer, are in this prophecy of Zechariah opposed to one another as the city of God and the city of the world. And the defeat of Antiochus Epiphanes and his successors at the hands of comparative handfuls of despised Jews, to which this passage may refer primarily, foreshadows the final conflict with world power and the judgments to be inflicted on the confederated armies who shall be gathered against Jerusalem, not only directly by the hand of God, but also by the hand of Israel, who shall then be made strong in Jehovah, so that the feeble among them shall be as David, and the house of David shall be as God, as the angel of Jehovah before them. And so Barron is right. What you see here is just a token or a pledge. It's just a historical picture of the ultimate great victory God will win over the nations using Israel even as his instrument. Now let's go on to the final triumph in verse 15. The Lord of hosts shall defend them, and they shall devour and subdue the sling stones. And they shall drink and make a noise as through wine. And they shall be filled like bowls and like the corners of the altar. You know, the Lord of hosts is a great term. In the Hebrew, it literally translates the Lord of armies. The Lord of armies is on their side. He is going to defend them like a lion. He will devour. You see, it's the Lord and Israel, one and the same. And Israel, like the lion of God, takes their enemies and devours them. And I like this one. They shall drink and make a noise as through wine. You know what happens to people when they drink too much wine? They get loud. Have you ever noticed that? And they get boisterous. And you're going to be like that. You're going to know victory and the joy and the excitement and the boisterous kind of things that go with it. The battle he's really discussing here is Armageddon. And the armies of the world may amass themselves against Israel, but Israel's going to wind up just walking over the stones, shouting with joy. And then an interesting thing, he likens them to bowls. He says, and you shall be filled like bowls and like the corners of the altar. What in the bowls are? Well, Mizrach in Hebrew. This is the type of a bowl. Now watch this. The type of a bowl used to catch up sacrificial blood splashed against the altar. When they offered sacrifices, the blood was very meaningful to them. And so when it would splash on the altar, they would catch it in these bowls. And then, this is an interesting thing, then they would take the bowls and they would splash the remaining blood against the corner of the altar so that it would splatter on this side and splatter on that side. And they would do that to all the corners so that the whole altar was splattered with blood. You can't imagine how ugly an altar finally became. Incredible, ugly thing. But they were literally, he says, you will be like bowls that are used to splatter blood all over the altar. And what he's really saying here is that Israel is going to see the splattering of the bloodshed of the godless. See, both parts are here, people. That's a terrible thing to think about. Terrible. There's going to be so much blood, you'll think you're the bulls. You read Revelation 14:20. The blood will be to what depth? The horse's bridles for 200 miles. So you have the salvation on the one hand and the peace and the kingdom and this terrible judgment of the godless on the other hand. So we see the character of the coming king, a king righteous, a savior, lowly. We see his conquest and judgment. And lastly, I love this, we see his care. Verse 16, and here we turn to salvation again. And the Lord their God shall save them in that day as the flock of his people. For they shall be like the stones of a crown lifted up as an ensign upon his land. And we'll stop there. He says, the Lord their God shall save them in that day as the flock of his people. Now all of a sudden he's a shepherd king saving his flock. I'm not going to take the time to show you, but we'll see it as we finish the book of Zechariah. That shepherd king concept is repeated in Zechariah. Salvation is going to come. Salvation is going to come. Chapter 13, verse 1. In that day there shall be a fountain opened to the house of David and to the inhabitants of Jerusalem for sin and for uncleanness. There's going to be a purging. You know what I think? You know what I think the theme song of the theme song of the kingdom is going to be? The 23rd Psalm. The Lord is what? My shepherd. I shall not want. That's the theme song of the kingdom. The saved remnant, he says further, will be like the stones in a crown, lifted up as an ensign upon his land. Lifted up means sparkling in Hebrew. The saved people are going to be like sparkling jewels in the crown of the Messiah. Beautiful thought. All the rebels will be purged out, Ezekiel says, and there will be godly people left, and they will become like jewels in the crown of the Messiah. Malachi 3:17, Malachi says that the Lord spoke and said, they shall be mine in the day when I make up my jewels. God's people will be like a crown on his head in the kingdom. So we see a great future for Israel. Great, great reality of the coming king based on the blood of the covenant. And what is the response? There can only be one response in the heart of Zechariah. There can only be one response in your heart and mine, and that's praise, verse 17. For how great is his goodness, and how great is his beauty. And then they look into the kingdom and see the plenty that's there. Grain shall make the young men cheerful, and new wine do the same thing to the young girls. In other words, look at the kingdom. All supplies will be there. We'll have all we need for happiness. Oh, how great is his goodness. How great is his beauty. In that day, beloved, there will be prosperity and there will be joy like the world has never conceived. There is coming a king. I hope you'll be a part of his kingdom. Who is that king? I'll tell you who it is. Who was it that rode on the colt the foal of an ass? The Lord Jesus Christ. Who will it be that comes back? The Lord Jesus Christ. He came once in humility. He returns in honor. He came in meekness. He returns in might. He came in poverty. He returns in power. He came in shame and he returns in sovereignty. And Zechariah says, be comforted, Israel. Someday your trouble will be over and salvation will come and you'll reign with the king. In case you doubt this, you better look back at Alexander the Great. That was sign number one. And you better look back at the Maccabean Revolution in 175 BC. That was sign number two. And believe me, God kept the first two, and I'm confident he'll keep the last part, aren't you? And it behooves us not only to examine our own hearts, as Peter said, knowing, seeing that you know these things shall come to pass, what manner of persons ought you to be? We ought to examine our own hearts. We also ought to go to those people around us and call them to be a part of the kingdom that is going to be brought by the King.
9: 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Some wonderful reminders from John MacArthur today on Grace to You. 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Now for the entire Grace to You staff, I'm Phil Johnson. Be back tomorrow as we continue John MacArthur's compelling look at the return and reign of Jesus Christ with another 30 minutes of unleashing God's truth one verse at a time on Grace to You.
3: It's important to know your position. 1 Corinthians 12:18, but in fact, God has placed the parts in the body, every one of them, just as he wanted them to be. He knows. Have you ever watched a youth soccer game? Six kids chasing the same ball and nobody guards the goal? Everybody's moving, but nobody's accomplishing much. The same thing happens when we spend our lives trying to be everybody else or somebody else instead of being who God created you and me to be. The Bible says we're all different parts of one body. Some encourage, some serve, lead, pray, some teach, sing, you get it. But you don't have to be famous to be faithful. Let's stop comparing our assignment to someone else. God didn't create you or me to copy another person. He created you to fulfill your purpose. Because when you know your position, that's when you stop comparing and start contributing.
10: 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In fact, there's been jars of honey uncovered in ancient tombs that apparently were still safe to eat. Wild. I love what Psalm 119 says. How sweet are your words to my taste, sweeter than honey to my mouth. Now, whether or not honey doesn't actually spoil, one thing that never spoils, it never fades, is the Word of God. Have you tasted His Word today? Are you going to it daily for nourishment? So much is spoiling around us. This world is a broken place. Let's anchor our lives to His Word that never spoils. And His words are sweet to our soul. I'm Junior Ziegler with The Bridge Church. For more content, books, sermons, blogs, visit juniorziegler.com.
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3: 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We're Moody Radio. I'm Effie. 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
13: Fear that does not lead to faithful obedience is not fear of God, really. It is fear of consequences. So don't be frightened of your doubts. Be frightened of God, and that will lead you to faithful obedience.
14: Welcome to The God-Centered Life with Josh Moody. The series is called Get Over Yourself. We're taking a look at the book of Judges. We're in chapter 6 right now, part 2 of a study we're calling Risk Faith. Josh Moody is senior pastor of College Church in Wheaton, Illinois, and on top of Steve. Thanks for joining us today. So, Josh, we're turning the stereotypic Gideon hero image on its head as we're exploring four ways Gideon tried unsuccessfully to overcome doubts. We've got the first two out of the way, and we're heading into today's session. As we begin, can we frame doubt? Can we say the presence of doubt is a sign of weak faith?
15: Yeah, I suppose there are all sorts of different kinds of doubt and how you define doubt. In the way that we're framing it here, and I found pastorally and practically and theologically accurate, to actually ask the hard questions is often the first step towards faith. So in some ways, doubting is the pathway to true trust. Mm-hmm. Whereas sin, avoidance of the question, anger, rebellion, when you're doubting God, you're at least thinking about him. You're at least in the conversation. You're at least in the game.
14: Yeah.
15: And so I want to embrace doubters. We used to run a program we called Doubters Anonymous. And people would come and just throw their questions. We'd kick them around together, and people came to faith. Because they're in the conversation, they're asking the hard questions, and Christianity is true, and we have nothing to be frightened of when it comes to doubts and questions.
14: Let's jump in and see if we can peel away some of those doubts for you. Judges chapter 6, here's Josh.
15: Well, friends, you turn with me to Judges chapter 6. Well, here's the thing when you read a passage like this, which with Gideon is so familiar to church-going folk. We think we know what it's about before we even give it half a moment's extra thought. We've heard so many stories about Gideon. We've been told so many times that he's an excellent biblical hero that we are to emulate and all that kind of thing. And of course, in some way he is. But of course, the point of Gideon is that he began as such a man of doubt. See, what we have here is not just the sort of heroic Gideon who got everything right. No, what we have here actually is how not to overcome doubt. For Gideon displays all his weaknesses for us to see in glorious technicolor everything that he got wrong. And yet, God overcomes all those doubts to grant him faith. So no defeatist theology, no personal inadequacy. Third, no spiritual vacillating or wavering from one to the other. That's how not to overcome doubt, but God overcomes that too, nonetheless. And this is from verse 16 to verse 19. It's the most striking of all of these doubts. The Midianites with other marauding peoples from the east have been coming in seasonally to eat up all the crops, and the Israelites have had to scurry away into caves and the rocks and mountains. And the Midianite sort of seasonal arrival, we are told in carefully loaded terms, is like swarms of locusts. One traveler described how a locust swarm in the east could block out the sun. As a massive unit, they would come in and destroy everything. It was a terrible experience that was going on. But it was also deeply symbolic. Exodus and the experience of the miracles under Moses is reverberating throughout this story, with the prophet at the beginning referring to that time when they were taken out of Egypt, and now the Israelites themselves being forced to endure a plague of locusts. And so they fear that God has turned against them, and they're vacillating and unable to trust him. And so, as I say, verse 16, the Lord says, I will be with you. Or literally, because Echya is with you. Which is, word for word, exactly what the Lord said to Moses when he called from the burning bush before he redeemed his people from Egypt. Of course, Gideon would have recognized that. Gideon kind of got shocked, doesn't he? You know, verse 17, well, if now I found favor in your eyes. And he wants then to make double sure. And of course, the whole thing is just amazing, isn't it? And comforting, because we're like this, but also amazing. It would be like taking a trip to Washington, D.C. and noticing all the corruption that was there and thinking to yourself, what on earth is going on? As you see, you know, whatever it is that you feel disenchanted by, right? And then someone coming up to you and pointing to you and say, you're the guy who's going to sort out this city. And you think, you know, think, okay, right, yeah. You mean me sort of thing? But sir? And then you notice the speaker is rather tall and somewhat thin and sandy-haired and is wearing a wig. And then he says, we hold these truths to be self-evident that all men are created equal because Echye is with you. Now, you know, you might think you'd entered the Twilight Zone, right? But I guarantee you, you wouldn't do what Gideon did, which was, you know, to run off and make dinner. To coin a British phrase, hold on there, Gov, let me make you a quick cup of tea and let's talk about it, right? Now, I'm being a little unfair. It was a sign, he says, do you see, that he sought? And it was an offering that he went off to make. But the Lord is so gracious, isn't he? I will wait until you return. You see, as with all these wrong ways to go about getting over your doubts, we find God showing himself eminently credible and so faithful, it's hard not to trust him. I'll wait until you return.
13: We hold these truths to be self-evident, that all men are created. I'll wait until you return. Now, I don't blame Gideon for being like this. I know I can be a bit like this too. But the reason why I'm bringing it out is because what it shows us in stark relief, in vibrant contrast, is the faithfulness of God. And you see, so if you're someone who is doubting your faith, what I want to urge you to do is to face up to your doubts as you experience them, and deal with them one by one, and not tuck them away and try and forget about them in a sort of

0: was that was the cause of all these doubts, and it had been so long ago that you cannot even remember. Take them one by one as they occur and deal with them. Don't hide from them. For those of you who are very involved in the life of the church, who are church members and serve in one ministry or another, it's especially important that you do not make religious activity a replacement for integrity. Now, this is especially a temptation for those in full-time Christian ministry of whatever sort. We can easily view our past faithfulness to God, our actual functional offering or service, as giving us an excuse to vacillate spiritually, to even compromise morally. One of the commentators on this passage quotes at this point from a well-known Australian evangelist who apparently said to a sort of eminent group of assembled ministers in his typical in-your-face way, something like, "Just because you're a minister doesn't let you off from being a Christian, you know." You can't professionalize faith. If you're only good because you get paid to be good, you won't be good when you stop getting paid. And so it is a special temptation for ministers. But the same can be true for church officers, or those who are busy in church work in a voluntary rather than a paid capacity. Do not let your service, your offering, become your identity. Be defined by Jesus, not by what you do for him. When God says, "I am with you," don't run off to get some offering in the pot. Look at God and enjoy him and be with him and let the offering, the service that he wants, as he does, come out of that place of faith, of connection, of reality, of spiritual engagement with Jesus, of worship. Because you see, even ministry can be an idol. Or perhaps you hear God calling, "I am with you," for the first time. Well, if that's you, don't wait for another offering, another service. Today is the day of salvation. Don't put it off. The Lord is patient. He may well wait for your return, another Sunday or whatever it is. But he will not wait forever. And if you hear him calling you now, put your faith in him today.
1: We have one more way to not overcome doubt, and we'll look at that in a second. But first, you are listening to The God-Centered Life with Josh Moody. He's senior pastor of College Church, located in Wheaton, Illinois, about 30 miles west of Chicago. And if your travels have you in Wheaton on a Sunday, feel free to join us for a worship service. 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Come join us at College Church. Let's get back into our study of Judges now. Here's Josh.
0: Defeatist theology or thinking, personal inadequacy, spiritual vacillating, wavering, all excuses or the wrong ways of going out about overcoming doubt. And fourth and finally, inactive trembling. For of course, what happens to Gideon, as so often to us, is when we come through the dark night of the soul and we are brought face to face with God, we are rightly awestruck. But the kind of fear we need is not the kind of fear that just sits around and trembles, but the kind of fear of which Paul says, "Since then we know what it is to fear the Lord, we try to persuade men." 2 Corinthians chapter 5, verse 11. The fear leads to persuasion of men. So Gideon realizes, you see, he is having here what the scholars call a theophany, an appearance of the divine being himself as this wonderful sort of miracle takes place. And so verse 21, the fire flared from the rock, consuming the meat and the bread, and the angel of the Lord disappeared, a theophany. And then verse 22, "Oh, sovereign Lord, I have seen the angel of the Lord face to face." And the Lord addresses his fear and says, "Peace, don't be afraid. You're not going to die." Because you see, Gideon believes in seeing the angel of the Lord face to face. He is as good as seeing the Lord, and so is scared that he will die. "For none can see him and live," as Exodus 33 verse 20 had taught him. Now, of course, Gideon is beginning to do better. Each of these layers of doubt has been removed, and we're getting close to the core issue. He is getting better. He has realized what's going on. It is a theophany, an appearance of God. God is saying something to him. And to be fair to Gideon, it was quite a task that it was

0: with which he was being presented, sorting out the whole of Israel against this marauding swarm of locusts. And bit by bit, as his doubts are laid bare, he comes to encounter God himself, and he is left simply a tremble. It reminds me a little of Job, who in his exploration of the mystery of suffering is led gradually to the point whereby he does not get an answer. He gets God in personal encounter. At the end of the book, Job says, "My ears had heard of you, but now my eyes have seen you." Job 42, verse 5. Of course, all doubts then need to find their solution in God himself. Your human mind needs to get to grips with the infinite mind and so realize that your conception of God is so small as to be hardly worth mentioning, however many theological books you have read. And that any conception of God retainable purely within your own finite capacity is practically atheistic in its nature. For God is so much bigger than that. He's God. "My ears had heard of you, but now my eyes have seen you." Well, then what happens? Job carries on. Unlike Gideon. "Therefore I despise myself, for repent in dust and ashes." But you see, Gideon hadn't got there yet at all. He was just trembling. Non-Christian, there is a difference between fearing God and finding peace with God. There's a difference between looking up at the universe and saying, "God is so amazing. Isn't he brilliant? Wow, look at all that he's done." And actually knowing Jesus yourself. There's a difference, you see, between remorse that we are not as we should be and repentance towards God and personal commitment to him. Christian, Isaiah said, when he saw the Holy, his theophany, when he saw the Holy, "My eyes have seen the King, the Lord Almighty. Woe is me." And he repented and he was cleansed. And then when he was called, he did not say, "Here am I, send him." Did he? God may be putting his hand on your shoulder right here and right now and saying, "That need in the church, that need in the world, is for you, and I want you to do it." See, we need to put our faith into practice. We need to stand up and do what God wants and not simply sit around singing "Awesome God Forever." Jesus, you know, told a parable that explains this thing, this difference that I'm bringing out here, the parable of the talents. And you may know it, that the master had given all these talents to his servants, and they'd gone off, and they put to work what the master had given him, and they made more talents. But one man with one talent had just hid it in the ground. And so why was that? Well, he replies, "Master," he said, "I knew that you are a hard man, harvesting where you have not sown, and gathering where you have not scattered seed. So I was afraid and went out and hid your talent in the ground." But Jesus did not accept that excuse. Fear that does not lead to faithful obedience is not fear of God, really. It is fear of consequences. So don't be frightened of your doubts. Be frightened of God, and that will lead you to faithful obedience, if it's true and genuine. How not to overcome doubts? Defeatist theology, personal inadequacy, an overdeveloped sense of that rather than true humility, spiritual vacillating from one thing to another, inactive trembling. And as each layer is pulled off from Gideon, doubting, what on earth could God be up to with this marauding band of Midianites, devastating our future as a people, with all the suffering we're experiencing, as each layer of excuse is pulled off from Gideon, we are left to see the real root issue. That same night, verse 25, do you notice how God asked for immediate response as Gideon was graciously moved towards action? That same night, the Lord is so gracious with his weaknesses. The Lord said to him, "Tear down your father's altar to Baal. Cut down the Asherah pole beside it. Then build a proper kind of altar to the Lord your God." What was the root issue? Idolatry. Gideon's father was actually a pagan priest of the false god Baal. They were syncretistic. They were trying to have their cake and eat it with the Lord and with Baal and Asherah as well. They were relativistic, as we would say today, believing that all roads lead to God. And so Gideon acts finally in faith. He does it at night, it's true, poor Gideon, but still he does it, doesn't he? And help comes from God through the unexpected source of his father, who delivers the classic biblical answer to all pagan gods. Let Baal sort it out himself, verse 31. Let Baal contend. You know, if he's a god, why doesn't he do something about it? Which becomes the classic biblical answer, and thereafter became Gideon's nickname, Jerob Baal. Let me put it to you like this. You see, the opposite of faith is not doubt, really. You can only doubt something that you at least have some association with. A critical mind is a good thing, and doubts, or at least questions, are to be encouraged in that sense, for they show that we are really thinking. We have the truth. We have nothing that we need to be defensive about. It is the pagan gods that must get others to defend them, like Baal here, and of course nothing happened. No, the opposite of faith is not doubt. The opposite of faith is idolatry. We all have faith. The only question is where we are putting it. Are we putting our faith in the latest discoveries of modern science? And if so, have we actually got to know the vagaries of the scientific community with all its glorious humanness and ambition and grant-driven research or whatever? Are we putting our faith in ourselves? And if so, we really got to know ourselves with all our mortality, our fallibility, our fickleness. Are we putting our faith in God? You see, Gideon has been brought through this experience of doubt and is now cast out on his first dead of night mission. It's boot camp to mission number one. And the first thing that must happen is the idol in the backyard must come down. Brother and sister friend, if at the end of the day, with all the questions that need to be answered, discussed, you are still defeatist, or focused on your inadequacy, or vacillating, or trembling, but not deciding, then there can only be one reason. And that is that you have an idol. You worship the mind. You worship some secret sin. You are a son of a priest of Baal, and the Lord is calling you to tear down that idol and put up in your heart of hearts a true altar to the Lord in its place. Romans chapter 12, verse 1. Therefore I urge you, brothers, in view of God's mercy, to offer your bodies as living sacrifices, holy and pleasing to God, which is your spiritual worship. Do not conform any longer to the pattern of this world, but be transformed by the renewing of your mind. Then you will be able to test and approve what God's will is, his good, pleasing, and perfect will. There was another man who doubted. He swore he would not believe. He wanted cast iron proof. Unless I see the nail marks in his hands and put my finger where the nails were and put my hand in his side, I will not believe it. John 20:25. And a week later, Jesus appeared. Then he said to Thomas, put your finger here, see my hands, reach out your hand and put it in my side, stop doubting and believe. We read that he simply exclaimed, my Lord and my God. Now you may say, if I had what Thomas had, or even what Gideon had with his theophany, well then I would stop doubting and believe too. But listen, if that is you, to what Jesus said to Thomas about that. Because you have seen me, you have believed. Blessed are those who have not seen and yet have believed.
1: That's Josh Moody, and this is the God-Centered Life. Josh, quoting from that, the opposite of faith is idolatry. So can we say if we struggle with doubts, we may need to do an inventory of what we're really counting on?
2: Yeah, or if we're nowhere even near faith, and again, I think doubting it can be the first step to faith. If you're listening, perhaps you listen to this and someone sent you the link, or that you're listening on the radio and you found it, and you're listening to this, you say, I don't want to have anything to do with this. This is nonsense. You're not doubting, you're rejecting. Then my question to you, my dear friend, would be, well, what is it that you're worshipping? What is the real focal point of your life? And what you'll find if you really do an honest inventory is that there's some other central figure, central idea that's dominating your life. And if I may, is that the real God? Because the real God is a God of love and hope and grace. And idols always end up killing. God rescues. So come to him.
1: 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Thanks for that, Josh. You're wrestling right now? Just like doubting, possibly a good thing. There's a contact page on our website. Questions? Use it. 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And if you're early in a faith journey and don't even know what that looks like, check out the section of our website called Come Home. 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
5: Fruit flies battle evolutionary scientists. That's next on today's Creation Moment. And now, here's our Creation Moments host, Ian Taylor.
6: Genes carry the biological information to make specific living things. Evolution says that simpler living things evolved first and more complex living things evolved later. This would lead us to believe that more complex living things would have developed more genes. The creation approach suggests that each creature was designed with the genetic material necessary for its survival in its intended environment. As a result, the genetic complexity of living things would be related to the way it lives, not to its place in a supposed evolutionary hierarchy. Now evolutionary scientists are puzzled with the publication of the completed genome of the common fruit fly. The fruit fly has a nervous system, complex body plan, and even an immune system, and is the first animal to have its genome mapped. The puzzle arises with the discovery that the fruit fly has between 13,000 and 14,000 genes. The lowly roundworm has 18,000 genes, even though worms were among the first land animals according to evolution, and should therefore be more simple. The genetic differences between the worm and the fly speak of design. The sightless worm relies on smell to make its living, so it has about 1,000 genes involved in its olfactory system. The sighted fly relies much less on smell, so it has less than 100 genes for detecting scents. This simply illustrates that truly scientific findings will never contradict the Bible by supporting evolution.
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13: Many of you have on your phones or on your computers password restrictions. In other words, the only way you can get in all this stuff that's available to you is if you know the password. The password to your spiritual victory is the word surrender. Romans 12, 1 and 2 reads as follows. Therefore, I urge you, brethren, by the mercies of God, to present your bodies a living and holy sacrifice acceptable to God, which is your spiritual service of worship. And do not be conformed to this world, but be transformed by the renewing of your mind, so that you may prove what the will of God is, that which is good and acceptable and perfect. Many folks here, I hope all the folks here, have made the decision to trust Christ as your personal Savior. You've decided to become a Christian. That's a decision. The problem today is many who have made decisions have not yet become disciples. They've made a decision at some point in time to trust Christ for the forgiveness of their sins, but who've not gone on to become a follower of Christ as a disciple of Jesus Christ. And the difference between a decision maker and a disciple is surrender. Surrender. Paul says that what God is asking from you is to present your body. Now, anything God's going to do with you, to you, or for you will involve you. It's your body, it's your hands, your feet, your nose, your eyes, your brain and mind. So when he says present your body, he is saying present your life. He says, God wants you to place you on the altar. The picture is of an Old Testament sacrifice, a lamb They didn't put the head on the altar. They didn't just put the legs on the altar. They didn't just put the frame on the altar. They put the body on the altar, which meant the life was being placed on the altar. All of the lamb was placed on the altar. In fact, when you look throughout scripture, you will find whenever God wanted to do something and he wanted to do something big, he required a sacrifice first. There had to be something present that demonstrated that you were, one, sincere, and that, two, you were doing it based on God's standard. That's why he says holy. God says he wants you to present you to him. He calls the presentation of you to him your worship service. If he doesn't get you, you haven't worshiped, even if you're at church. He says your worship or your service of worship is in your presentation. I know many come to church to hear what the pastor will present in the sermon, what the choir will present in the song. God comes to church to see what the saints are going to present to him. And without the presentation, he says there is no worship. And therefore, what God is asking for is for you to surrender. That is, to present yourself. Why? Why? Why is he asking for that? He says, I urge you, brethren, by the mercies of God. I want you to surrender because of God's mercy. Now, those of you who have kids in college, college is expensive. And because of the high cost of college, you want them to take studying seriously. You don't want them playing around in college. That's too much money for play. You want them to enjoy college, but you want them to surrender to study. You don't want the peripheral things to become the main things because the price is too high. God has paid a high price to get your surrender. The surrender is referring to the first 11 chapters of the book of Romans. I'll give you a quick overview. Chapters 1 through 3, he talks about there's none righteous, no, not one. The whole world stands guilty before a holy God. In the end of chapter 3, he talks about, but God has come up with a genius way to take sinful men and make them righteous before him by providing the sacrifice of Jesus Christ on the cross. He says in chapter 4, you get that sacrifice by faith in the finished work of Christ. He says in chapter 5, not only do you get salvation, but you get all the benefits that come with salvation. He says in chapter 6 and 7, but there's still going to be a struggle because you still live in the flesh and the flesh is going to want its own way. But then he says in chapter 8, God has given the Holy Spirit to override the flesh so that the flesh doesn't have the last say so in your life. And he says, this thing is so off the wall, off the charts. He says, this thing is so big, chapters 9 through 11, he's given you what he hasn't even given his people yet, Israel. Therefore, because there's a high price paid, I urge you, brethren. He says, present your bodies a living sacrifice, holy. That is, set apart, don't treat me as regular. Now to do that, he goes to verse 2. He says, the first thing I want you to understand is you are not to be conformed to this world. What he's saying is don't let the world squeeze you, pressure you, press you into what it wants you to look like. So when the Bible speaks about a world, don't let the world press you. He's not talking about a location per se. He's talking about a system that has a theme. So what's the theme of this system? Worldliness means I'm operating independently of God. In other words, I leave God out of the equation. Satan's goal is to get his system to keep God out of the equation. He loves Sunday as long as God stays when you leave. Because he's after a system that keeps God out of the equation. That's why it ticks him off when you are making God as a lifestyle the center of your equation and the sun of your solar system where the planets of your decision revolve around him. Do not be conformed. Don't be pressured. Now, why? 1 John chapter 2 says this. Love not the world, nor the things that are in the world. For if any man loves the world, watch this, the love of the Father is not in him. He says, if you want the world, you can have the world, but you can't have me and the world. You can't have both of us. You can love one, you can't love us. He does not mean you lose your salvation if you're truly saved. He's saying you lose your relationship with me, your fellowship with me. You lose intimacy with it. You won't sense my love. You won't sense my reality. One of the main reasons why we are so defeated so much is the world has too much of our attention. He says there are only three things in the world, by the way. He says the lust of the flesh, that's passion. He says lust of the eyes, that's possessions. And then he says the pride of life, that's position. The world wants to draw you in with its passions. It wants to draw you in with its possessions and draw you in with its position. And isn't that what everybody's looking for? Pornography is off the chart because people want to satisfy their passion. People in debt that they can't deal with because the world has pressured them to own more possessions than they can afford. So they wind up spending money they don't have on things they don't need to impress people they don't know. And they wind up with bills they can't pay because the commercials of the world have squeezed and pressured and told them, if you don't buy this, if you don't drive this, if you don't live here, if you don't wear that, you're not going to be in with the in crowd. You're not going to be recognized prior to life. You're not going to be liked. You're not going to be hip. You're not going to be on it. And so we become pressed and squeezed, and then it destroys our relationships. It destroys our sanity. We hang out with people we shouldn't hang out with. We wind up dealing with stuff we shouldn't deal with because the world has told us we're nobody without it. And all the time pursuing the world, losing the love of God, losing the experience of his reality in our lives because we don't want to deal with the password.
14: 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I'll have our contact information for you again after part two of today's lesson and this.
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13: Let's say you have a trainer. And you go to him once a week. This is a trainer, and he knows nutrition. He knows weightlifting. So you come to him, and you get your workout on, and you're sweating. And he says, okay, this is what I want you to eat. This is why we'll meet again next week. So you had a good 2-hour session with the trainer. Now, when you leave the training, okay, you drive through churches. You get your fried chicken and your gizzards. You know, you get your slice of cake. You go through the grocery store. You get your Bluebell ice cream. But you don't feel bad because you did your workout. See, I for 2 hours, I gave my workout. Now I'm doing my thing. Not only did you do your workout, go do your thing, but you're going back to the trainer next week, same time, same place. When you leave the trainer, you cancel the training. Because what he said did not become the way you roll, be the way you operated, the way you moved. And because it did not become the way you move, it became a wasted 2 hours. So what we often do is come to church and waste 2 hours on a weekly basis. Because then we leave and let the world tell us what to do, how to do it, what to spend, how to spend it, who to hang out with, who not to hang out with. It begins to define us. And therefore, God keeps his distance while the world makes us feel like we've lost something. If we don't follow its dictates, we've lost something, all right? We've lost something big. And that is the living love of God being experienced in our lives. Now, that's the negative. But now he comes with the positive. He says, but be transformed, verse 2, by the renewing of your mind. He says, don't be conformed, but then he switches words. He moves from conform to transform. That's a different Greek word. The word transform is the word we get our English word metamorphosize. There's a big difference between the two words. Conform is outside pressure changing something. Transform is inside change changing something. One is outside, the other comes from the inside out. Potter, outside in. Butterfly, inside out. God is not asking for management. He's asking for transformation. And transformation occurs, he says, not from outside pressure. That's what the world does to conform us. He says it takes place with a change in your thinking. He says, be transformed, watch this, in the renewing of your mind. If the mind does not change, the change does not occur. There must be a mental transformation that takes place if God is going to change you from the inside out. And how do you know it's a change, transform, and not a management, conform? How do you know the difference if you could be doing it either way? How do you know the difference? Here's the difference. You want to. He changes your have to a want to. He says that means you must renew your mind. You must operate on a different frame of reference. And that means you must do a very simple thing. That's a very hard thing. It's simple, but it's hard. You must begin to develop one simple question and answer it. What's God's view on the matter? And you must ask it first. See, most people ask that after none of the other views have worked. No, you be transformed by the renewing of your mind when you ask and answer the question or find somebody to help you answer the question. What's God's viewpoint on the matter? Now you are renewing the mind because when you ask it first, that means you're going to be asking it a lot. When you ask it last, you're only going to do it when you need it. But if you ask it first, you're going to be asking it all the time. So that means you're going to have to find out God's thinking on the matter, which you can't do apart from his word. So you're going to become renewed in your thinking. Now, let me warn you, whenever you are in a changing process, adaption becomes difficult. Becomes difficult because you're starting out. So whenever you start out something you're not used to, work it out. The first time you go jogging, don't plan 5 miles. That's not going to happen. One block would be better suited. The first time you fast, don't fast for no whole week, eat nothing but water. Okay? You're not going to make it because you have to adapt to this new reality because it's awkward at first. It's, you're not used to going to God first, getting God's perspective, or you're not used to it. And so the carnal part of you is going to resist that. It's going to say it's too hard. It's too difficult. I don't know where to start. You're going to come up with all this. But when you develop the habit and you get used to it, your spiritual taste buds change and you want the spiritual first. He says, renew the mind, say no to the world, yes to God's perspective, God's point of view. Don't go back and forth. Don't be double-minded. But that leads us to the final question. What's my motivation? Because reality is, to change, you need motivation. You got to be motivated to do something different. Yeah, I'm supposed to. I may even want to, but what's my incentive? What's really going to get me going on this thing? Well, God hasn't left you without an answer to what should motivate you to use the password of surrender. Motivate me to use the password of surrender and us collectively to use to become a surrender church. He says at the end of verse 2, so that you may prove what the will of God is, which is good, acceptable, and perfect. What's your motivation for doing this? Experiencing God's involvement in your life at a level you've never experienced it before. Well, it'll motivate you to say, you know what? I'm going to use this password because you get to experience the will of God, God's direction for your life, involvement in your life, plan for your life, governance of your life. You get to see God at work in you that you will never see or limitedly see if the world is your dictator and you are saying yes to it. You see God's will at work in your life. So the question you have to ask is, do I want to see that? Because if you don't want to see it, you don't have to see it. The problem is we have too much static on the line. We listen to so many views that even when the Holy Ghost is talking, we can't hear him because he's whispering and the world is screaming. The world is screaming. The Holy Spirit is speaking still soft voice. And we said, why won't God talk to me? He is talking. It's just the station you're listening to is screaming. He says, and you will see the will of God, the program of God, the plan of God, the answers of God. Yes, there will still be challenges and problems, but you will see the movement of God, the frequency of God at work in your life. You know, one of the things that fascinates me, the birth of a child, both the conception, the birth, and the development of a child. I mean, I don't know how you cannot believe in God and see life. All of these idiosyncrasies that come together to bring out the reality of life and a person and a new being is just, I don't know how you can see life and not believe in God. But another something that fascinates me is how the mother's milk knows when to flow. In other words, she has all the component parts for milk are there, but it knows when it's time to flow. And it's time to flow when life has been birthed. That's how the will of God is. All the parts are there, but he can't flow until he sees the password. When he sees the password, surrender, and you didn't punch in the password like the mother's milk, it knows it's time to flow. It's time to flow. God's work, God's will, God's involvement. And I love this because it says it's good. That milk tastes good. It's acceptable. When he finishes doing whatever he's going to do, you're going to like what he did. And it's perfect. It cannot be improved upon. That's God's plan for your life. Why settle for second best if God is offering you first best?
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14: 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Stocks, bonds, retirement accounts, there are plenty of ways to invest. But not all investments are financial. Tomorrow, Dr. Evans talks about the investment God wants us to make in ourselves and the kind of return he expects from it. Right now, he's back with his final story for today.
13: A little girl went to her father one day and said, as we close, she said, "Daddy, give me a nickel." Daddy reached in his pocket. He didn't have any change. So he said, "I'll give her a dollar. She's been a good girl." So he opened up his wallet to give her a dollar, but he didn't have any ones. He only had a 20. He thought to himself, he said, "You know what? I'm going to give her a 20. He said, "Here, baby, here's a 20. She said, "No, Daddy, I want a nickel." Well, he knew she didn't understand. He said, "Girl, this is a bunch of nickels." She said, "But Daddy, why won't you give me a nickel?" He went deeper. He said, "Let me tell you how many nickels are in a 1, how many nickels are in a 5, how many nickels in a 10, how many nickels are in a 20. She started crying and screaming and, "You want a nickel? You won't even give me a nickel." That's what God's people do. We settle for a nickel when God offers us a $20 bill. God is saying, "Here's the $20 of my love. Here's the $20 of my will. And we're crying about, why won't he give me a nickel?"

0: Don't feed the stray dog. Okay, I'm not talking about pet lovers. We all love our pets. But ever notice what happens when you feed a stray dog? It keeps coming back. Feed it once, you'll probably see it again. Feed it long enough, eventually it'll start living in your yard. Well, temptation works kind of the same way. The thoughts you entertain grow stronger. The habits we excuse becomes harder to break. The compromise we feed eventually begins controlling you. Galatians 6:7 says, a man reaps what he sows. Every day we're feeding something. Is it faith or is it flesh? Our purpose or our impulses? We've got to be careful what you're nurturing, because what you feed grows. Starve temptation and feed your faith, and make sure you don't feed the stray dog. Moody Radio.
1: 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And as Scripture portrays him, Jesus plays that role. 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The firstborn from the dead means that Jesus is the first member of the new creation. And by faith, we inherit the new creation as well, following after him. And we also will be united with him and reign with him forever. 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
0: As we prepare for Nick Gatzke, A Better Word, a reminder that life gets busy. Work, kids, bills, responsibilities. But many people are still empty inside. It's like driving with the gas light on, you know, when the gas is almost out of the car, but running on fumes. John 6:36, Jesus said, I am the bread of life, because only Christ can satisfy the hunger of the soul. Let's not let our schedules get full while our spirit runs empty. Also wishing you a happy birthday. And Ephesians 3:20, exceeding abundantly above all you ask, think, or imagine, and know that the best is yet to come. Just claim it. Thank God for it. It's called faith, and believe it. And may you have decades more. Again, happy birthday on this June 25th. And as you celebrate, how would you like to be remembered?
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8: 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It's remarkable how their focus shifts to things that last beyond this lifetime. Today on A Better Word, we're looking at the final words of King David, and what he chooses to say speaks volumes about what truly matters. Pastor Nick, we're here at Old North Church to talk about King David's final words. What strikes me is that David doesn't spend his last moments bragging about his past. Instead, he talks about the future. What's going on?
9: Yeah, it's interesting. You would expect almost a reflection of the past, wouldn't you?
8: Yes.
9: But I think when David is talking about the future, he's doing multiple things. Number one, he is expressing hope in the promise of God through the covenant that God made with him specifically, what we call the Davidic covenant, which would ultimately bring to bear in Jesus Christ himself. And secondly, you know, I think there's something about godly people that thinks about others in those final times instead of thinks about themselves. They think about what they want for those that they love. And in this case, David loves his people, the people that God has placed him as the king over. He wants God's very best for them. And so he's thinking about the future.
8: Now, some listeners may be close to the end of their time here on earth. How can they leave a legacy that extends beyond their years?
9: Investing in the most important things. We invest in all kinds of things. Invest in the most important things, the things that last for eternity, and the people that will affect. And so invest in those loved ones with the words of the gospel, with the truth of God's word, with the evidence of that in a life lived, with an expression of maybe remorse for ways that it wasn't lived, and advice and counsel, wise counsel for a way going forward. That's a great legacy to leave.
8: Thanks, Pastor Nick. Let's turn to 2 Samuel 23 as we begin David's last words and God's ongoing work.
9: You know, when a wise person reaches a certain age, they start thinking about the end of their life and things come into the proper focus rather quickly. Things that consumed much of their time and effort throughout their younger years begin to fade. Things that used to feel important, like success and influence and power and material possessions and money, those things start to move to the back seat. A concern for people and what comes after them becomes the focus of their desire. A person that considers the end wants to know that their family will be okay after they're gone. A leader wants to know that the people under his leadership would stay the course. A president or a king wants to know that the nation will thrive after they're gone. And they have a desire to know what comes next. Rarely does a man or a woman reach the end and say, in these final days, I just want to spend my time with my pile of money. They know that money does them no good now. Rarely does a person consider the end of their days and say, I would just like to sit in my sports car by myself, or on the porch at the beach house, or at a formal dinner among the elite and the powerful. When a person nears the end of their days, they focus on what matters most, the good of people that they love. As we get to the second to last chapter in this book of 2 Samuel, King David is nearing the end, and we see what are believed to be his last words, at least his last words written in Scripture. And they aren't focused on the successes of the past, nor power, nor influence, nor money, nor great battles won. These words are not so much a reflection or a blessing as they are
7: a word of prophecy about the kingdom of God and a care for the people of God. And then after the prophecy comes a list of mighty men and some of their accomplishments. It's sort of like walking through the halls and staring up at the all-conference pictures of the athletes in your high school. But these were the soldiers of God. So let's take today's text in two parts. We're going to read the first part in 2 Samuel 23, just verses 1 to 7. And I want to ask you to follow with me. This is what it says. Now these are the last words of David. The oracle of David, the son of Jesse. The oracle of a man who was raised on high. The anointed of the God of Jacob, the sweet psalmist of Israel. The Spirit of the Lord speaks by me. His word is on my tongue. The God of Israel has spoken. The Rock of Israel has said to me, when one rules justly over man, ruling in the fear of God, he dawns on them like the morning light, like the sun shining forth on a cloudless morning, like rain that makes grass to sprout from the earth. For does not my house stand so with God? For he has made with me an everlasting covenant, ordered in all things and secure. For he will not cause to, for will he not cause to prosper all my help and my desire? But worthless men are all like thorns that are thrown away, for they cannot be taken with the hand. But the man who touches them arms himself with iron and the shaft of a spear, and they are utterly consumed with fire. David's words begin with the description that is an oracle. Now, an oracle is more than a speech or more than a prayer. It has a weight to it and is usually considered to be a declaration of God himself through the lips of the one who is speaking it. And David begins the oracle with a description of himself and his relationship to God. And in so, there are four descriptive statements. David is called the son of Jesse, the man who was raised on high, anointed of the God of Jacob, and the sweet psalmist of Israel. To say that David is the son of Jesse points to his humble beginnings. It might feel to you and to me like the influencers of this world are people who are only born into powerful or wealthy families. People who are born on third base, as some like to say. But this is not the case.

had established him king over Israel. And he had exalted his kingdom for the sake of his people, Israel. David recognized that his life and where he had come from and where he had come to was a result of God's promise to him. His success was a result of God's action. And so it is with you. And so it is with me. And in 1 Samuel chapter 16, we see that the prophet Samuel anoints David, sets him apart for a very specific work, this work of the king. And it says to us in 16:3, "The Spirit of the Lord rushed upon David from that day forward." God had a purpose for David from the very beginning, and he had this purpose and enacted it by the power of his Spirit according to the pleasure of his will for his great glory and for the good of his people Israel and all who would follow him beyond them. The last description is that David is called the sweet psalmist of Israel. It's an interesting description because we know that David had written a great many of the Psalms that we see in the book of Psalms as songs. And songs have the ability to reveal truth and to shape a culture. That's why the songs that you sing are important. That's why what we sing as a church family and why we are very careful about what we sing and the content of that every week, because songs have a powerful way of shaping our culture and revealing our truth. So every week, Pastor Reggie pours over the songs that we have, and he labors to pick songs that are related to the text of the Bible, that display truth, to encourage our souls with lasting truths that point us to the character and to the works of God. More than just sound and musical dynamics, both of which are important and help us engage emotions, what we sing, the content of it, shape us deeply in song. And David teaches us this. If you spend any time reading the Psalms of David, you know this to be true. Psalm after psalm, he communicates his need for God, the reason why God meets the needs of his soul like no other one could. He sings in desperation to God and displays how God himself answers his cry. David proclaims the wonderful works of God throughout all the circumstances of life. He points to the character of God as abiding and constant and a lasting reality that motivates those works. And as a result, all of Israel and indeed all the people that would follow God benefit from the sweet psalms given. And we see in verse 2 that David announces his oracle with these words, "The Spirit of the Lord speaks by me. His word is on my tongue." What he says is from the Spirit of God himself. That's a lot in just a couple of introductory verses. And all of that serves to build toward the content of the next few verses that follow, the substance of this oracle from God on the lips of the king. And we might summarize it this way, that the kingdom of God is beautiful. Look at verse 3 through 5. In verse 3, it says that the God of Israel has spoken. The rock of Israel has said to me, "When one rules justly over men, ruling in the fear of God." Yahweh is the rock of Israel. God is strong. He provides safety and he's immovable. Long after the whispers of men and women, the actions of armies, or the speeches of royalty are forgotten, God will still be there. And if the rock speaks, then his word reveals truth that is sure to come to pass. Verse 3 gives us the substance of that word. It's an announcement. It's an announcement of a person who is coming afterward. The translation is a little bit choppy, and so maybe a more literal translation will help us to understand what he's saying. It's a ruler over humankind, a righteous one. A ruler
in the fear

0: of God. David announces that there is a person who is coming after him, a different kind of ruler. And he gives three elements of what we can see in that ruler. First, he's a ruler over humankind. Now, to call someone a ruler instead of a king is to focus more on the rule than the person. This person will not just rule one group of people over one geographical area. This person will rule the entirety of humanity, and as a result, the rule will extend across the entirety of the globe. Now, such an expansive rule as this has never been seen in human history. Imagine with me living around the time of the Han Dynasty in China, which was from the year 206 BC through 220 AD, a little over 400 years. No matter which direction you traveled across most of East Asia, eventually you would run into the power and the influence of Imperial China. Even in cities beyond the heartland, like trade hubs connected to the capital, they felt the gravitational pull of the empire. But the Han Dynasty didn't just control land. They shaped language and culture and economics and identity so deeply that even today, the majority ethnic group in China still calls itself Han. And some scholars estimate that at its peak, the Han Dynasty ruled 32% of the Earth's population. Try to get your mind around that for a minute. 32% of the population of the world ruled under one crown, one dynasty. That's larger than the Roman Empire. It's larger than the British Empire. Some believe that this is the largest empire in the history of the world. But 32% is only roughly one third. 32% is certainly not one half. And 32% is definitely not 100%. The prophecy about God's king and ruler says that this ruler will rule over all humankind. And this ruler is a righteous one who rules justly in the fear of God. Now, to be a righteous ruler means that you do the right thing, obviously. You do the right thing by the people under your rule. And it's not lost on us that early in David's reign, in 2 Samuel chapter 8, his reign is described as a righteous one. Chapter 8, 15 says, David reigned over all of Israel, and David administered justice and equity to all of his people. But then, as you continue through the story, as we have, years after his affair with Bathsheba and murder of Uriah, the next description of the kingdom gives the list of the different officers and how it's arranged, but no commentary on righteousness or justice or equity is given. David's kingship had so many great elements to it, so many elements of a righteous king, and some glaring shortcomings as well. But the king that he prophesies about, the chosen universal king, will be the righteous one. And the reason why that is so attractive to us is that we have never experienced anything like that before. We have never experienced a king, a president, a mayor, a ruler, a governor, any of it who is completely righteous. And so deprivation drives desire. We know that a righteous king not only does right by his people, but to be truly righteous, that's not it. This king also needs to rule in the fear of God. Recognition of true divine authority that eludes so many rulers of the earth today, a clear moral rule according to an unwavering standard of righteousness, no matter how gray or muddy or complicated the situation is, From tribal rule to monarchies to dictatorships to democracy, where is the righteous ruler to be found? We see elements of it. We see glimpses of hope for righteousness. But the world is complicated and people are corrupted, and the desire for power or money or sex or personal gain or unjust retribution or downright oppression are elements that we see throughout all of human history among all kinds of people on every single continent. But what God speaks here on the lips of the king is not merely a plan or a political proposal. It's not a campaign speech or a propaganda poster. The fact that a universal righteous king is coming is a divine certainty. There is a coming righteous king. I want a ruler like that. Don't you? And if we're honest, we recognize that perhaps our fiercest struggles in life are the desire for self-rule and not to submit to any ruler over us. And if that is one of our greatest struggles, then we have to ask the question, why? Why do we so desperately resist rule over us? Well, the easy answer is because maybe some of the rulers are corrupt, because they're not righteous. But there's deeper, more internal reasons than that. Perhaps for some of us, it is just a lack of discipline. Unwise, undisciplined in our ways. We want what we want, what we want, when we want it, regardless of the consequences. We call that the desires of the flesh. And they get the best of us sometimes, because we're not strong enough or disciplined enough to resist. I feel that way every time I pass a really good pizza place. I could probably eat pizza every day for the rest of my life and be just fine. I know it wouldn't be good for me if I did, but sometimes discipline gives way to temptation and the fleshly desire gets the best of me. But giving into pizza is one thing. It's a lot worse if the temptation is a lot more severe, isn't it? Gossip, slander, sex, misusing our money, fits of anger and rage, revenge. When we give way to the flesh, we resist the rule of the perfect king. The second reason why many of us have this problem is just down to the simple notion of pride. In our pride, we think that we can manage our lives, organize our society, navigate the uncertainties ahead of us better than any authority above us, even the authority of God himself. I love the story of the man who was asked why he so often talked to himself out loud. And he replied, "Well, sir, you see, it's this way. I like to talk to an intelligent person. And I like to hear an intelligent person talk." That's pride. And here's the thing. When you really take a hard look at yourself, you know that you can't rule perfectly. I can't rule perfectly. I'm not smart enough. I'm not disciplined enough. But more than both of those things, I'm not pure enough. Because in and of myself, righteousness is not something I can attain. I want to live under the rule of one who is righteous enough, who is pure enough. I want to live under the rule of King Jesus.
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2: I've been asked from time to time why this program is called A Better Word. And it's not meant to be a critique on other programs or a comment on your local preacher. The name, A Better Word, is taken directly from the scripture. In Hebrews 12:24, the author says that the gospel of Jesus is a better word than the blood of Abel. And that means that Christ's death, resurrection, and victory over sin is better than the old system of sacrifice. Consider this. We have the inspired word of God recorded for us in the Bible. And the Holy Spirit that inspired it is speaking to us through it. God's word is vastly better than anything you'll hear from so-called philosophers of our day, or social media influencers, or political pundits. You name it, God's word surpasses all of these. 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And I invite you to join me as I teach through the Bible verse by verse. I'm so grateful for our listeners who, like you, step up to support the program as we share a better word that is needed for this generation. It's the gospel alone that has the power to change our culture. So if you're listening today, it's not by accident. God is calling you to a life that's reflected by a better word.
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3: 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I'm Effie. I was talking to my sister Almeda and just kind of reminding her and some of the people on Urban Praise as well, where you'll find me from 12 to 3 p.m. Central, Monday through Friday. 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Whatever you love in this life, it's going to leave you, me, and anybody else and everything else. 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
11: Some of you are looking for lightning from heaven. You're looking for something dramatic that will get your attention, that God somehow will write your name in the heavens, in the clouds, and you're looking for that kind of sign. But you know what? Some of us aren't quieting ourselves and listening for how God really speaks, which is in the whisper.

0: Welcome to Bold Steps with Mark Jobe, president of Moody Bible Institute, and also senior pastor of New Life Community Church in Chicago. I'm Wayne Shepherd. Now, if you live in a place where the seasons change, you already have had a head start on us understanding what it means to get ready for what that brings. But Mark, today, right now, there are listeners who are wanting a spiritual change of season, aren't there? You're going to walk us through what that involves and some practical steps to make that happen.
1: You know, Wayne, seasons are always changing. You're either going into a season, in the middle of a season, or at the end of a season. And some of us really struggle with transition. What does God want me to do in this new season? The will of God. We're going to be looking at a man who had to change seasons, but in order to do so effectively, he had to hear the whisper of God.
0: Mm-hmm.
1: And some of you God has been whispering to, but you need to pause, you need to listen, you need to hear.
0: Well, this message comes from a New Life Community Church series called Move in Us, and it couldn't be timelier. It's titled, Are You Ready for a New Season? Here's Mark.
1: Chicago is known as a city that has a lot of different weather seasons. This isn't like San Diego, California. When it's hot, in August, it's hot. And when it's cold in February, it's cold. We have seasons, and you have to be ready for the season, because if you're not ready, you're going to get caught off guard. How many of you have tried to hang on to an old season, but, you know, the new season comes? I mean, I see people, you know, when the weather's changing to cold, they're still in their shorts out there, and it's like 30, 29 degrees. It's like, bro, I think you need to hang it up. And have you ever walked out of your house not ready for the season because you're still kind of hanging on to the old season? Not too long ago, my wife said, are you going like that? I said, yeah, it's not bad outside. I'm in my sweater. I got outside, man, it was freezing cold. I'm trying to get the frost off my windshield. I'm hugging my cup of coffee. It is freezing cold. All day I was cold because I wasn't ready for the new season. Some of you spiritually are about to shift into a new season. Fasting and prayer is going to be a part of that. But it's a new season. You can cling to a season that you should have left, or you can try to step into a season that you're not ready for. But part of stepping into the new season is preparing yourself now for the season that's coming. So I'd like for you to take your Bibles today and turn to 1 Kings chapter 19, we're going to be looking at verses 9 through 18 of 1 Kings. I'm going to begin reading in verse 9. This story is about a man by the name of Elijah. Don't confuse him with Elisha. Elisha is the man that he mentored, his protege. Elijah is a major prophet in the Old Testament. And the Bible says that at this season of his life, he came to a cave and he lodged in it. And behold, the word of the Lord came to him. And God said to him, what are you doing here, Elijah? And Elijah answered, I've been very jealous for the Lord, the God of hosts. For the people of Israel have forsaken your covenant, thrown down your altars, killed your prophets with the sword. I even only am left, and they seek my life to take it away. This is a very dark moment in Elijah's life. But let me give you the background a little bit. Elijah is this iconic prophet. He's called of God to turn the nation of Israel around. And so Elijah begins to, by God, be used of God. He tells it not to rain, and it doesn't rain for several years. He's used of God to do miracles. He confronts the prophets of Baal in this iconic moment in which he calls fire down from heaven. And in front of all the people, the altar's consumed by the fire from heaven. Everybody's left aghast. He thinks he's won the battle. He thinks all the nation of Israel is going to turn around now. Finally, he's going to see what his heart has desired. And then Jezebel, the queen, that notorious Jezebel says, I want that man dead. I want his head on a platter. And Elijah, instead of saying, no, God has called me, he runs. In fact, it's a turning moment. Everything that he expected to happen has turned out wrong. He expected the nation to turn around and it doesn't. He expected himself to be a hero and he's not. He expected that all this prayer and labor and battle and famine would turn out to good, and it doesn't. And so he runs. He runs away. He runs to the cave. He finds himself in the middle of a desert, alone, discouraged, tired, fatigued, disillusioned, anxious. And while he's laying there, he says, God, I want to die. He's suicidal. Take my life. It's not worth living. I'm done. I give up. I don't want to fight anymore. God meets him, strengthens him, empowers him with a supernatural meal. And then for 40 days, he goes without eating. Ends up in a cave. 40 days, nothing to eat. Ends up in a cave. And then God meets with them. As we begin our 21 days of fasting and prayer, I'm reminded that oftentimes what throws us into the valley is not that God has changed his mind, but that we, like Elijah, have lost our clarity. Elijah had not lost his calling, he had lost clarity. And can I tell you, there are some people right now this morning sitting right here in this auditorium, and right now you lack clarity. In fact, there are some people today right now that you have a distorted narrative of your life. You have a wrong picture of what's happening in your life. Your reality and God's reality don't match. You think it's over and God says, it's just a pause, I'm working in your life. You think God can never use you because you failed too much, and God says, I took you through that, and finally, as you surrender, I can use you. Some of you have bought into the narrative that has been spoken over your life. Some of you grew up in homes where you were told, you're nothing, you're a failure, you're not worth it. You're going to end up just like your father did or just like your mother did, and you've taken on that. That's your narrative. I am that. You've personified it. You've drank the water of that narrative. Some of you have a picture of who you are that doesn't match the picture of heaven. Some of you have a story about your life that is completely distorted, and that story is causing you to stay stuck. I believe that one of the first things that God wants to do when he takes us to the next season is that God takes us from distorted reality to divine perspective. Fasting oftentimes is the preparation to hear the voice of God and to get clarity in our thinking. I can't tell you how many times in the Bible there are stories of fasting before a major breakthrough, before a change of season. I'll highlight just a few. There's too many to go over. Moses, for example, he fasted 40 days in preparation to receive the Ten Commandments. This was huge. He was about to receive the Ten Commandments, about to take Israel in a different direction. They were going in a new season. Fasts 40 days and receives the iconic Ten Commandments that's found in Exodus chapter 34. Daniel the prophet, who was in Babylon, he fasted 3 weeks before he received a vision from God as to the future of the nation and the prophetic utterance that were given to him. Nehemiah served in the king's court and found out that Israel, the walls were down and it had been destroyed, and he was very grieved about it, and it led him to fasting and prayer And so he fasted and prayed before he rebuilt miraculously the walls of Jerusalem. The Apostle Paul in Acts chapter 9, he had a dramatic conversion. They call it the road to Damascus. And after he was converted, he fasted for 3 days before he embraced his call. The early church, in preparation to send out missionaries to plant the new churches, they fasted and prayed and listened to the Holy Spirit, it tells us in Acts chapter 12, as they went into a new season of taking territory for God. Jesus was pretty quiet as he was growing up. He had not begun his public ministry until his second cousin, John the Baptizer, publicly baptized him. Immediately, Jesus went to the desert for 40 days. You know what he was doing? Seeking God and fasting. Right before his public ministry, right before he was launched, right before he would do what God called him to do, 40 days of fasting and seeking God. Elijah, 40 days. Towards a very discouraging chapter in his life. 40 days that led him to a cave. And I picked the story up really in the cave, because I believe that there's some lessons that we can learn from Elijah's story about our next season.
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1: Elijah ends up in a cave. He's tired, hungry, depressed, anxious, disillusioned, ready to be done. You ever felt that way? And God says to him, "What are you doing here? What are you doing here, Elijah?" Now, God wasn't asking him exactly what he was doing in the cave, but he was asking, "Hey, Elijah, how did you get here? What happened so that you are here in this place? What happened in your life that led you to this crazy place that you're in right now? How did you descend into this place?" Listen, when God asks a question, it's not because he doesn't know the answer. He always knows the answer. He asks us so that we could self-examine ourselves. And I want to know the question. Maybe God is asking you today, "Hey, how did you get here?" You look at your situation right now, maybe it's not a good chapter in your life. Maybe you're struggling. Maybe it's a bad chapter and you are like Elijah, full of anxiety, wondering about the future, a little bit confused. And God says to you, "How did you get here?" I want you to notice Elijah's response, because Elijah had been rehearsing this over and over and over and over in his head. And he has this distortive narrative about how he got there. He says, "I've been very zealous for the Lord God Almighty, but the Israelites have rejected your covenant, broken down your altars, put your prophets to death with the sword, and I am the only one left, and now they're trying to kill me too. Hey, God, I've done my part. Everybody else has failed. The Israelites, the leaders, the pagans, they've all done what's wrong, and look at where I'm at, God. I'm the only one still following you." Can I tell you something? That was a distorted narrative. You know what God tells him later on? Hey, Elijah, there's 7,000 others who've not bowed their knee. You're not the only one. You see, he was blaming everybody else. He had a toxic narrative. Can I tell you something? God was trying to get Elijah to take responsibility for where he was at and stop blaming others for where he was at. I believe that one of the first things that God does through fasting and prayer is give us clarity about our reality. God starts to blow away the lies about us, the false narratives, so that we can be honest and see our narrative the way that God sees it. You know, can I tell you something? One of your worst enemies is your own toxic thoughts. Sometimes when people are depressed or sad or struggling, they don't want to be around anybody else. And maybe you're here today and it was a battle to get to church because you thought, I don't want to be around people. I just want to be by myself. One of the worst places for you to be is by yourself with your own thoughts, rehearsing them over and over and over again. Now, I know you don't want to be around people because people are going to ask you, how are you doing? And you have to either smile and say, I'm doing okay. How are you doing? How about the Bears? Because what you don't want to say is, do you really want to know? And then spend a half hour telling people how you're doing. And so you think, do I really want to go? Do I want to talk to people? Do I want to be around people? But I want to tell you something. One of the best things for you to be is around other people that can speak into your thoughts, around the Word of God that can speak truth where there's been lies, in the worship of God, so as you're worshiping God, He can begin to clear away the fog and confusion about what you're thinking. You shouldn't be alone with your own thoughts, some of the worst place to be. And so Elijah needed God to jolt him out of his wrong thinking. Number two, not only does God correct how we see things, but God also quiets us so that we can hear His voice. God calls Elijah out of the cave because He wants Elijah to hear His whisper. Notice what it says in verse 11. Elijah's in the cave. And then God says, what are you doing here? He gives a response. And then God says to him, go out and stand on the mount before the Lord. In other words, go out to the entrance of the cave. And behold, the Lord passed by, and a great and strong wind tore the mountains and broke into pieces the rocks before the Lord. But the Lord was not in the wind. And after the wind, there was an earthquake. Imagine standing at the entrance of the cave, and this hurricane is blowing in front. You're feeling the push of the wind. You're hearing the howl of it as it goes through the cave. You're feeling the strength of it. God was there, but He wasn't in the wind. And then the Bible says that there's an earthquake. Imagine being in a cave and the earth starts to shake. Rocks start to move. Things start to tremble and rumble, and you hear the sound of it coming from inside of the cave as things begin to tremble. But God was not in the earthquake. And then there's a fire. We're not talking about a little fire. We're talking about this huge vortex of a fire that comes, this blazing fire in front of them. And it says, and after the fire, the sound of a low whisper. In fact, in the Hebrew, it uses three words to describe this whisper. The Old Testament is written in the Hebrew language. One of the words means silent whisper. The other word means fine or minuscule. And the other word means sound or voice. It could be translated something like this: a sound of thin silence, or a gentle whisper of stillness, or a voice emerging from the silence. You see, God was not in the earthquake. God was not in the hurricane. God was not in the blazing fire. God was in the whisper. Some of you are looking for lightning from heaven. You're looking for a sign that will jolt you. You're looking for something dramatic that will get your attention, that God somehow will write your name in the heavens within the clouds, and you're looking for that kind of sign. But you know what? Some of us aren't quieting ourselves and listening for how God really speaks, which is in the whisper. You know why we can't hear the whisper? Because there's too much noise. Too much noise in our head, too much noise around us, too much noise in our society. The combustion, the busyness, the craziness, the music. In fact, some of you are very, very uncomfortable with silence. It makes you nervous. Silence forces us to think. You want the TV in the background. You want the music blaring. You want the social media scrolling. But if someone takes your phone away from you and the electricity goes out and you're in silence, it's uncomfortable. Why? Because now you have to think. You're not distracted. You have to examine. You see, I believe that part of the rhythm of true disciples is that we pause to hear the voice of God. We get in the habit of listening. We pause to think, to say, God, what are you saying?
0: God speaks in the whisper. That's Mark Jobe on Bold Steps, a message titled, Are You Ready for a New Season? We'll hear more of this important lesson tomorrow, so make plans to join us then. In the meantime, be sure to visit our website where you can catch up on previous messages from Mark or share them with someone you know. Well, Mark, this month is very special to us. Through the years, you have put together several wonderfully produced resources, and we have a new one called Tenacious. So tell me what this is all about.
1: Yeah, and these resources are meant to be able to be something physical that we put into your hand to just help you, typically in a devotional way, continue to press into the Word. Tenacious is exactly that. It's a devotional booklet written specifically for those of you that are saying, it's hard for me to really continue on. I feel discouraged. Maybe you're distracted. Maybe there's doubt. Maybe you're saying, this is really hard to keep going. This will be a great resource. I can't wait to put this in your hand. Out of 2 Timothy, but I address several things like fanning the flame, I believe that you're called, living your faith with confidence. Sometimes the enemy robs us of our sense of confidence. Strengthened by grace. Some of you are trying to work out your salvation. You don't understand the grace of God that strengthens us. Or how to prepare for the last days, because, hey, this isn't a wimpy faith. This is a strong faith. Finishing strong. All of it around the topic of tenacious. How do you keep strong in a world that really is not for you?
0: Yeah, what a great tool for spiritual growth. It's called Tenacious, Living a Faith That Outlives You, a bold step study of 2 Timothy with Mark. 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I'm Wayne Shepherd. We'll see you tomorrow for the next part of this message. Are you ready for a new season? It's coming up Friday, right here on Bold Steps with Mark Jobe. 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
2: You ain't seen nothing yet. Bishop Paul S. Morton has a song that we play on Urban Praise, and it's called The Best Is Yet to Come. Amen to that. This is Moody Radio Inside a Thankful Thursday. So glad to be with you as we feast on God's Word. And let's be honest, some days it just feels like too much. You're tired, but you keep going. You're praying, but nothing seems to be changing. And somewhere inside you're saying, God, how much longer? The weight you feel, it's real. Sometimes tired of being tired. But the truth is, God hasn't stepped away from you. 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So don't quit here, because where he's taking you, you can't show up weak. 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
2: Some things don't destroy your life all at once. They eat at it slowly. Sin, worry, addiction, bitterness, secret habits nobody else sees. At first, it may not look serious. You still smile, still function, still show up, but it's like termites in a house quietly eating away at the structure, little by little, until one day the damage is exposed and everything starts falling. That's why the enemy loves hidden compromise. John 10 and 10, he comes to kill, steal, and destroy. Thank God Jesus came to give us life eternal. Let's not ignore what God is trying to reveal. Deal with it now. Pray about it now. Let's get help now, because what goes unchecked eventually grows. But here's the good news. God restores what surrender places in his hands. Don't waste until or wait until life is falling apart to call him. Let's let God heal the damage before it's too late.
10: Wherever we are, whatever we're doing, temptation seems to find us. Coming up today on A New Beginning, Pastor Greg Laurie helps us with our escape plan.
11: Here's what you need to remember. Every temptation can be resisted and overcome. Every temptation. The Bible says, blessed is the man that endures temptation, for when he has tried, he'll receive the crown of life. And the word blessed can be translated happy. You're happy when you overcome temptation.
12: This

0: the Lord's Prayer, we read, "Lead us not into temptation." And we certainly don't want to go down that path. But haven't you found that sometimes temptation comes up the path and finds us? Temptation is pervasive. It's ubiquitous. And today on A New Beginning, Pastor Greg Laurie helps us dissect temptation. We'll trace its roots all the way back to the Garden of Eden. And Pastor Greg offers some good biblical insights on how to stop Satan's attacks right in their tracks.
1: So I heard about a pastor who was taking over a church. He didn't really know anybody there yet. So on the Saturday before that Sunday, he decided to go meet people in the congregation. So he met a few folks and he came to one home of one of his congregants and he knocked on the door and there was no answer. He knocked again, still no answer, knocked out one more time. And so he left his business card with his name on it. And then he wrote down Revelation 3:20. Which of course says, "Behold, I stand at the door and knock. If any man hear my voice and open the door, I will come in." So the next day was Sunday, and someone took that card the pastor gave to them and gave it to an usher to give back to the pastor. And the pastor looked at the card, and they too had written a scripture reference. They wrote down Genesis 3:10, which says, "I heard your voice in the garden, and I was afraid because I was naked, so I hid myself." So we'll actually get to that verse in this message today, among others. So we've looked at the creation of all things. Now we're looking at the story of Adam and Eve's sin against God in the Garden of Eden. We're reading about the creation of men and women. And in Genesis 2, Moses zooms in from the cosmos to the Garden of Eden. This new section of Genesis deals with the relationship between God and man. So let's read together Genesis 2, verse 7. "And the Lord God formed man of the dust of the ground and breathed into his nostrils the breath of life. And man became a living being. The Lord God planted a garden eastward in Eden, and there he put the man whom he had formed, and out of the ground the Lord God made every tree grow that is pleasant to the sight and good for food. The tree of life was in the midst of the garden, and the tree of the knowledge of good and evil." And so Adam had the coolest job of all time. He was the gardener in the Garden of Eden. His job was to discover what the Lord had made, to enjoy what God had created, and to tend to this garden. But something was missing in Adam's life. And more specifically, it wasn't a something, it was a someone. But Adam didn't know that yet because he had not yet met the someone. But here she comes. Genesis 2, verse 18. "The Lord God said, 'It's not good that man should be alone. I will make a helper comparable to him.'" Drop down to verse 21. "And the Lord caused a deep sleep to fall upon Adam. And as he slept, he took one of his ribs and closed up the flesh in its place. Then the rib which the Lord God had taken from man, he made into a woman, and he brought her to the man. Adam said, 'This is now bone of my bones and flesh of my flesh. She shall be called woman because she was taken out of man. Therefore, shall a man leave his father and mother and be joined to his wife, and they shall become one flesh.' And they were both naked, the man and the wife, and they were not ashamed." So here are Adam and Eve in perfect paradise, living the dream, man. You can't get any better than this. Surrounded by beauty, surrounded by the most amazing wildlife. All the animals are docile and tame and the greatest food to eat, and it's so good. Well, there was trouble in paradise. Enter the devil. Go to Genesis 3, verse 1. "Now the serpent was more cunning than any beast of the field which the Lord God had made. And he said to the woman, 'Has God indeed said you will not eat of every tree of the garden?' The woman said to the serpent, 'Well, we may eat of the fruit of the trees of the garden, but of the fruit of the tree which is in the midst of the garden, God has said, you shall not eat it nor touch it, lest you die.' The serpent said to the woman, 'Oh, you will not surely die. For God knows that in the day you eat of it, your eyes will be opened, and you will be like God, knowing good and evil.' And when the woman saw the tree was good for food, and that it was pleasant to the eyes and desirable to make one wise, she took of the fruit and she ate. And she gave it to her husband with her, and he ate. And the eyes of both of them were open, and they knew they were naked. And they sewed fig leaves together and made themselves coverings. And they heard the sound of the Lord God walking in the garden in the cool of the day. And Adam and his wife hid themselves from the presence of the Lord God among the trees of the garden. Then the Lord called to Adam and said to him, "Where are you?" Adam said, "I heard your voice in the garden, but I was afraid because I was naked, so I hid myself." So here now we see how the devil seeks to attack and undermine us. We see his four waves of attack that he uses over and over again. Interesting, he comes as a snake, a talking snake. Did other animals talk at this time before the fall? I don't know. That'd be kind of cool, having conversations with different animals. But he comes as a snake. And, you know, snakes are interesting creatures. When I was a young boy, I was really an avid collector of snakes. I had boas and pythons and king snakes and gopher snakes. And then I went out and caught snakes. And, you know, snakes are not expressive creatures. They're cold-blooded. Snakes don't show affection. Like a dog, you know, dogs are so affectionate. They want to be with you. You know when a dog's happy. You know when a dog's sad. Cats, they're more mysterious, filled with murderous thoughts. They might occasionally lick you with their little weird sandpaper tongue. But even with a cat, you can read them to a certain degree, though they're a bit more mysterious than dogs. But reptiles, snakes in particular, you don't know if they're just kind of looking around or they're going to strike at you. It's hard to tell. And so they're very clever. They're very sly. And the devil is compared in the Bible to a snake. I read a sad story about a large python that ate a chihuahua. Well, what happened was some family had a snake that was their pet that slithered around the home, and they had a chihuahua. What could go wrong? And one day they found the snake in the chihuahua's bed, and that should have been their first warning that trouble was coming to the chihuahua. So one morning the kids got up and went into the front room, and there is the snake finishing off the chihuahua. And but come on, man, I mean, if a snake's in your bed, trouble's going to follow. And I think sometimes we think, oh, I can handle this temptation. I can control this vice. It won't get the better of me. And next thing you know, you're in trouble. That's how the devil works. He's subtle. What does he do? He questioned the word of God. Hey, did God really say what you thought he said? And Satan also questioned.

0: himself walked on? Well, that's something that's enriching to your faith. It's not just a travel experience. It actually energizes and enhances your study of the Bible. Think of it this way. It's a vacation with a purpose. And we're going to be taking a tour of Israel April 6th to 15th, 2027. You can find out more at israel.harvest.org.
1: 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Well, today, Pastor Greg is showing us the pivotal moment in the Garden of Eden when sin entered the picture, provoked by temptation from our spiritual adversary. We continue now.
0: The devil's primary objective is to separate you from God through sin. He'll always be looking for ways to do that. And once he succeeds, once you take the bait that he offers, then he'll come and condemn you. That's why he's called the accuser of the brethren in King James. But he will tempt you and then condemn you for giving in to his temptation. And he'll say things to you like, oh man, don't read the Bible now. That would be hypocritical. Don't you dare go to church. I mean, when we've sinned, we think, well, I can't go to church after what I did this week. What do you think the church is? Think of the church like a hospital. Think of the church like a place that you go to get better. As I've often said, the church is not a museum for saints. It's a hospital for sinners, right? But the devil will try to keep you from church, keep you from God's people, keep you from opening the Bible, keep you from praying. Don't listen to him, but that's what the devil does. Did God really say what you thought he said? And he introduces the assumption that God's word is subject to our judgment. I don't know. I mean, do we really want to listen to what God said in his word? And people do this all the time. They'll say things like, well, I'm a Christian and I love the Lord, but I don't know if I agree with this part of the Bible because my God would never send a person to hell for living in rebellion against him and outside of his plan. Or my God thinks thus and so. Well, listen, I don't know who your God is, but he's not the God of the Bible. Someone once asked me, what do you do when you come to a verse in the Bible you don't agree with? My response was, change your opinion because you're wrong. Now, you want to make sure you've correctly interpreted that verse in context and so forth. But having said that, the Bible is the source of all truth. And so we believe this, but the devil attacks the word of God. Really what he is implying is God is holding you away from something good. Man, if God really loved you, he'd let you do whatever you want. Why would he restrict you? Why would he say you can't eat of this tree? God's holding you back from this thing because in the day you eat of it, you will be like a god yourself. You'll be a goddess knowing good and evil. He's a liar. If God tells you not to do something, it's for your own good. Is it really that bad? God gives us commandments. You shall not lie. You shall not steal. You shall not take the Lord's name in vain. You shall honor your mother and father. Live in these standards and by these principles because these are walls of protection keeping evil out. But we think, oh no, God's caging me in. And the opposite is the case. Years ago, we had a German shepherd. And one day, I looked out the window and saw him staring at something in the grass. And what is that? And it was this brightly colored little finch. And I put my index finger down. This bird hopped right on my finger. So I walked into the kitchen. Kathy, look what I found in the backyard. Beautiful little bird. She was cooking something at that moment. Look at this bird. So we threw the bird in. We ate it. It's delicious. I have to. No, that didn't happen. I made that up. Just keep your attention. So, where did this bird come from? It must be someone's pet. And Jonathan, who was a little boy then, said, there's a kid down the street that their bird died and they have a cage. I said, go get the cage. So he runs down the street, comes back, puts the cage on the kitchen counter. I open the door of the cage. He hops into the cage. He was so happy. He gets on the swing. Happy days are here again. He didn't see that cage as a prison. He saw that cage as protection from my German shepherd, who would have eaten him if I left him out there much longer. And when you understand the commandments and the principles of Scripture in their proper context, they're there to protect you. God says, the Bible says, no good thing will he withhold from those that walk uprightly.

denied the word of God. You know, it's a short step from questioning the word of God to denying the word of God. So what do we learn? Well, don't get into conversations with the devil. The Bible says, resist the devil and he will flee from you. And then the devil substitute his own lie. Hey man, you become like a god knowing good and evil. That was a complete lie. Listen, command central of your life is your mind. You are the air traffic controller of your own mind. The air traffic controller tells one pilot he can take off. He tells another they can land. He tells another to change their altitude. He tells even another to change their attitude. Probably not, but he's there directing people. And you decide what thoughts come into this mind of yours and what thoughts stay out. Paul writes about this in 2 Corinthians 10 when he says, the weapons we fight with are not the weapons of this world. On the contrary, we have divine power to demolish strongholds. We demolish arguments and every pretension that sets itself up against the knowledge of God. And we take captive every thought and make it obedient to Christ. So when that thought comes, you say, no, I'm not letting that one in. That thought of fear, that thought of lust, that thought of vengeance, that thought of whatever it is, that's not coming in here. Oh, that thought's coming in. That passage, that beautiful thought about the Lord, that is going to come in. So we ask ourselves the question, where is this thought coming from? Here's what you need to remember. Every temptation can be resisted and overcome. Every temptation. The Bible says, blessed is the man that endures temptation, for when he has tried, he'll receive the crown of life. And the word blessed can be translated happy. Happy. You're happy when you overcome temptation. Then 1 Corinthians 10:13 says, there is no temptation taking you but such as is common to man. But God, who is faithful, will not allow you to be tempted above what you are able. But will with the temptation make a way of escape that you may be able to bear it.

0: good encouragement about the escape route available to all believers when temptation comes knocking. Pastor Greg Laurie with his message called Trouble in Paradise today here on A New Beginning. Now, God gives his children help so we won't fall victim to our adversary's temptation. But it's a different story with those who've never entered into a relationship with the Lord. It's a good time to ask, have you ever come to the Lord and asked him to forgive your sins and be your Savior and Lord? Pastor Greg, what would you say to the person who wants to make that kind of change today?
1: What I would say is, he's only a prayer away, which means if you will call upon the name of the Lord right now through prayer, he will hear your prayer and answer your prayer. Listen, if you want Jesus Christ to come into your life, if you want him to forgive you of your sin, if you want to know that you'll go to heaven when you die, just pray this prayer right now after me. Just pray, Lord Jesus, I know that I'm a sinner, but I know that you're the Savior who died on the cross for my sin and rose again from the dead. I turn from my sin now, and I choose to follow you from this moment forward as my Savior and Lord, as my God and my friend. In Jesus' name I pray. Amen.
0: 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You know, Pastor Greg, high school yearbooks will vote so-and-so as most likely to succeed or most likely to be famous or what have you. Mm-hmm. I'm thinking your yearbook never voted you most likely to preach the gospel to millions of people. Yours is an unlikely success story, but the Bible is full of unlikely success stories, isn't it?
1: It really is. You know, it's been said that if you see a turtle on a fence post, you know he didn't get there by himself. And I can tell you that it's a miracle that I came to Christ because I didn't go through the traditional route of becoming a believer. And by that, I mean someone didn't sit down and share the gospel with me. Many people listening may know my story, but in case you don't, what happened was I was walking across my high school campus at the age of 17. I was going downhill fast. I was using drugs. I was making bad decisions. And I happened upon a group of Christians that we very unaffectionately called the Jesus Freaks. And I sat down out of curiosity to see why they would believe the things they believed. Why would they carry their Bibles around at school? Why would they talk about God as though he were their next-door neighbor? Could they really have a relationship with him? Well, as I watched them, I quickly dismissed what they were saying as mythology. I thought, these people are making this up. It can't be true. But the problem with that narrative was I knew a couple of them. I used to party with them, and I knew their life had been changed, so I couldn't dismiss them all as crazy people. And then a guy got up to speak. His name was Lonnie Frisbee. He was an evangelist from Calvary Chapel of Costa Mesa. And I don't remember most of what he said, but there was one statement that resonated with me. He said, Jesus said you're either for me or against me. I looked at the Jesus Freaks. They were obviously for him. I looked at myself. I wasn't one of them. Did that mean I was against God? I didn't want to be against God. I believed Jesus was out there somewhere, but I didn't know that I could come into a relationship with him. And then Lonnie said, if you want to accept Christ into your life, get up and walk forward and pray right here. I mean, this is lunchtime at high school on the front lawn of my high school campus. Walking forward like that was an insane concept. If I did that, someone might see me. But before I knew it, I was up there. I was praying. That was the day that Christ came into my life. I think it was a miracle. No one told me about Jesus, but the Lord sought me out and he called me. And I heard the gospel and I believed. And you know what? There's so many people like me out there waiting for someone to talk to them. Well, anyway, my whole story is contained in a book that we are offering to you right now, simply called Jesus Revolution. It was written by an outstanding author named Ellen Vaughn. Now, this is not actually written by me, but she wrote it with me. I told her the story of my life, the story of the life of Pastor Chuck Smith and Lonnie Frisbee. We talked about the Jesus movement back in the late 60s, early 70s. There's a lot of history about what was going on in American culture at that time to help you understand it better. And it is a beautifully written book, I might say, that you are going to enjoy. So if you saw the movie, you really need to read this book because actually there's a lot there in the book that is not in the movie. It tells the story of my wife, Kathy. There's so much in this book that tells the story effectively of the last great spiritual awakening in America. And we want to offer it to our listeners for their gift of any size. 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We're going to offer the DVD of the Jesus Revolution film, which was a very successful film in theaters all around the world and is still on streaming platforms right now. But we're going to send you your own copy of the Jesus Revolution film if you could be extra generous in supporting our ministry. So get your copy of the Jesus Revolution book and the Jesus Revolution movie on DVD.
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3: It's Moody Radio. It is hard to believe this month is going by quick, fast, and in a hurry. I am Effie. Please don't forget to pray. The effectual, fervent prayers of the righteous availeth much. A lot of inclement weather, flooding, gusty winds, tornadoes, earthquakes. Let's pray for God's provision, protection, and not sure what you're going through, but we are praying favor. Yes, for you and you too. Praying healing. God can do it. And let's continue to worship and praise the Lord. Love you.
4: 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You want proof that God is living within you? 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Dear friends, since God so loved us, we also ought to love one another. No one has ever seen God, but if we love one another, God lives in us, and his love is made complete in us. We know that we live in him and he in us because he has given us his Spirit. And we have seen and testified that the Father has sent his Son to be the Savior of the world. If anyone acknowledges that Jesus is the Son of God, God lives in him, and he in God. And so we know and rely on the love God has for us. From 1 John 4, listen to the Bible. It's great for the soul.
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5: 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The Bible reveals a God who relates to us in deeply personal ways, and not just as a father or a friend, but even as a spouse. Today, Tim Keller looks at this powerful image of God as our lover and what it tells us about the intimacy God desires to have with his people.
14: We're doing a series on who God is, and we're looking at some pretty usually long passages from the Hebrew Scriptures, the Older Testament. We're going to look at Ezekiel 16. This is actually a very gripping parable of the relationship of God to his people. And there's four acts to it. It's almost like a drama. And we're going to read these four acts, parts of the passage, parts of the chapter. I have to apologize because actually it was my fault. I left out verse 59. It's not printed, but when I get to verse 59, I'm going to read it, even though it's not printed. Ezekiel 16. First act, verse 3 to 10. This is what the sovereign Lord says to Jerusalem. Your ancestry and birth were in the land of the Canaanites. Your father was an Amorite and your mother a Hittite. On the day you were born, your cord was not cut, nor were you washed with water to make you clean, nor were you rubbed with salt, nor wrapped in cloths. No one looked on you with pity or had compassion enough to do any of these things for you. Rather, you were thrown out into the open field. For on the day you were born, you were despised. Then I passed by and saw you kicking about in your blood. And as you lay there in your blood, I said to you, live. I made you grow like a plant of the field. You grew up and developed and became the most beautiful of jewels. Your breasts were formed and your hair grew, you who were naked and bare. Later I passed by, and when I looked at you and saw that you were old enough for love, I spread the corner of my garment over you and covered your nakedness. I gave you my solemn oath and entered into a covenant with you, declares the Sovereign Lord, and you became mine. I bathed you with water and washed the blood from you and put ointment on you. I clothed you with an embroidered dress and put leather sandals on you. I dressed you in fine linen and covered you with costly garments. Act 2, verses 15 to 22. But you trusted in your beauty and used your fame to become a prostitute. You lavished your favors on anyone who passed by, and your beauty became his. You took some of your garments to make gaudy high places where you carried on your prostitution. Such things should not happen, nor should they ever occur. You also took the fine jewelry I gave you, the jewelry made of my gold and silver, and you made for yourself male idols and engaged in prostitution with them. And you took your embroidered clothes to put them on and offered my oil and incense before them. Also, the food I provided for you, the fine flour, the olive oil and honey I gave you to eat, you offered as fragrant incense before them. That is what happened, declares the Sovereign Lord. And you took your sons and daughters whom you bore to me and sacrificed them as food to the idols. Was your prostitution not enough? You slaughtered my children and sacrificed them to the idols in all your detestable practices and your prostitution. You did not remember the days of your youth when you were naked and bare, kicking in your blood. Act 3, verse 39 to 42. Then I will hand you over to your lovers, and they will tear down your mounds and destroy your lofty shrines. They will strip you of your clothes and take your fine jewelry and leave you naked and bare. They will bring a mob against you who will stone you and hack you to pieces with their swords. They will burn down your houses and inflict punishment on you in the sight of many women. I will put a stop to your prostitution, and you will no longer pay your lovers. Then my wrath against you will subside, and my jealous anger will turn away from you. I will be calm and no longer angry. Act 4, verses 59 to 63. This is what the Sovereign Lord says. I will deal with you as you deserve, because you have despised my oath by breaking the covenant. Yet I will remember the covenant I made with you in the days of your youth, and I will establish an everlasting covenant with you. Then you will remember your ways and be ashamed when you receive your sisters, both those who are older than you and those who are younger. I will give them to you as daughters, but not on the basis of my covenant with you. So I will establish my covenant with you, and you will know that I am the Lord. Then when I make atonement for you, for all you have done, you will remember and be ashamed, and never again open your mouth because of your humiliation, declares the Sovereign Lord. This is the end of God's Word. We're looking every week at another one of the images that God gives us to describe who He is. We've said that most people, we all do, tend to have a one-dimensional view of God. We like to think of Him as this rather than that. But the Bible says He's as much a friend as a king. He is much a tender father as a judge. And if you take any one of the images that God gives us in the Bible, take any one of these images and lift it up to the exclusion of the others, or even heavily in favor, to favor it over the others, you come up with a one-dimensional God and not a real God, because real persons are complex. And you won't have personal engagement. And therefore, in a sense, we're saying, unless you understand God as all of these, you don't really know who He is. So we're looking at God as Father and as friend and today as lover and next time as King. And this in some ways is the most astonishing of all the claims. God comes and says He wants a spousal relationship with His people. He comes and says, I want to be spouse and lover to the people I relate to. And let's look at this astounding, in some ways it is the most astounding, and it's the most graphic, and it's the most gripping, and in some ways the most wrenching of all the pictures we have that God gives us to tell us who He is. And let's take a look at these four acts under three headings. We see here God the smitten lover, then secondly God the wounded lover, and then lastly God the faithful lover. And as smitten lover we see what he wants for us, and as wounded lover we see Him tell us what's wrong with us, and as faithful lover He shows us how He's fixing us. First of all, the smitten lover, which we see in the first act. The first thing that happens when the curtain goes up, as it were, is what? On the day you were born, your cord was not cut. You were not washed with water. Rather, you were thrown out. Now, what we have here is a newborn baby girl thrown out into the field to die of exposure. Why? Well, this was not only common then, but it's common actually in numbers of places in the world now. In a culture, in those places, back then, when the status of women was so low, daughters were just not very profitable to have. Sons could get into places of influence and power and help the family. Daughters were not very, they weren't very profitable. This happened a lot. We have a very, very chilling archaeological find. Somewhere in Alexandria, Egypt, from this time, they dug up an inscription, and it's interesting. It was a letter. They dug up a letter from an Alexandrian businessman to his pregnant wife when he was away from her on business. And what's so chilling about it, it just is a mundane list of things. He's talking to her about this and that, and don't forget this and that. And then suddenly, right in the middle of the letter, this is what he says. It's chilling because it's so mundane. Very casually, he says, oh, yes, and don't forget, if it's a girl, throw it out. So this happened all the time. But God comes into the field, and he sees her and says, live. And he supports her. Now, the first thing that the listeners of this would have said is, what an incredible act of grace. You know, this isn't a very profitable thing. She's an abandoned. You see, a poor investment to raise her up and support her. I mean, she has no family that you can get connected to now. She has no dowry, you see. So the first thing that a listener would look at this is for God to come into the field and take an abandoned girl child and say, live, and give her a place to live and support her and so on, would be an incredible act of grace. But here's the second shock. If this really happened, and suddenly she was brought onto this the estate, you know what would have been said to her every day of her life? Over and over and over again by the people of that time, they would have said, you know, you're really lucky. You are a lucky young lady. You know, you're scum. You're lucky. You just thank your lucky stars that your master brought you in and let you live as a servant. But that's not what happens. See, everybody would say, wow, it was incredible that God would bring her in. She ought to thank her lucky stars. But in verse 8 and 9, what does it say? I passed by, and I gave you my solemn oath and entered into covenant with you. What is that? Well, you know, there's actually a longer version of this same parable in the book of Hosea. The book of Hosea actually does it even longer. And in there, this is what God says when he comes to her. He says in Hosea chapter 2, verse 14, I am now going to allure her. I'm going to speak tenderly to her. And then verse 16, listen. In that day, declares the Lord, you will call me my husband. You will no longer call me my master, for I will betroth you to me forever. Now, here's what's going on. Not master, but husband. Here's a picture of God saving this person by grace and then coming and saying three things. I'll put it this way. I don't want you simply as a remote inferior. I want you as a life partner. I don't want you simply to give me dutiful, even grateful service. I want your intimate love. I don't want you as a scullery maid. I want you as my bride. And so what we have here is, now look, oh my. Remember what I said in the very beginning? We cannot pit these images off against each other. Dare I say it this way, the one down on his knees before us is the high and lofty one. This is not like a human person, a human suitor coming and making a proposal. This is the high and lofty one. This is the majestic one. And yet, so you can't pit these things against each other. You can't say, well, we're equals. No, and yet, this is God. Yet, he dares, even metaphorically, use this kind of image. He says, I don't want you just to be my servants. What he is saying here is, I have saved you by grace, but I am not satisfied with relating to you as a servant relates, as a king relates to subjects, or as a shepherd relates to sheep, or even as a friend relates to a friend. I want to relate to you as a spouse. I want to relate to you as a husband to a wife. I don't want you as my maid. I want you as my bride. You will not call me master, but husband. Now, what is going on? No wonder. The wonder. There are numbers of places, especially in the prophets, where this is brought up. And everywhere this very idea is brought up, that God says, I'm not satisfied with relating to you as a king to his subjects. I want you as my bride. I want you as my spouse. I want you as my lover. This is astounding. I mean, even Fred, we talked about this last week. Isn't it amazing? And we said, we don't really know of any other religion that dares to talk about God as your friend. Because a friend opens the mind and opens the heart. Friends open their minds to each other. Friends open their hearts to each other. But lovers give their hearts to each other. And God dares to use this image. God dares, no wonder. For example, in Isaiah 54, this is the same thing. Isaiah 54, listen to this. Sing, burst into song, shout for joy, do not be afraid, do not fear disgrace, for your maker is your husband. The Lord Almighty is his name, Isaiah 62. No longer will they call you deserted, for as a bridegroom rejoices over his bride, saith the Lord, so will I rejoice over you. The one to whom galaxies, you know, the one to whom all the stars in the galaxies are as a piece of lint, gets down on his knees and says, will you be my spouse? Now, what does this mean? I don't know. But I'm not done, so I got to give it a shot. It means this is what God wants for us. He wants this kind of relationship with us, and this is an astounding thing. Let me just suggest three things that are unique about this relationship, over a friend relationship, over a parent relationship, over certainly a king-subject relationship, that we wouldn't know about if God didn't have the audacity to use this image. But here's what they are. First of all, he is calling us into an exclusive relationship. See, parents can have multiple children, friends can have multiple friends, but the Bible says, and most people agree by common sense, that it's a matter of sheer justice and it's a matter of emotional necessity, you can only have one spouse. And counselors will tell you that unless the marriage relationship is the supreme relationship, unless your marriage comes before your work, unless your marriage even comes before your children, unless your marriage comes before everything else, your marriage is on its way into erosion. And therefore, the first thing God is saying to you here is this. You must love me, not as one thing among many. I must not be just one subject among many things in your life. I have to be the supreme thing in your life. You must love me more than you love your family. You must love me more than you love your parents. You must love me more than you love your children. You must love me more than you love your spouse, your human spouse. You must love me more than you love your job. I have to be the supreme thing in your life. That's the first thing he's inviting. Secondly, it's not only an exclusive relationship, but it's a comprehensive relationship. You know, you can have a pretty good friendship, even a close friendship, and it not completely affect everything else in your life. But one of the things you learn almost the day after you get married is you wake up and you realize if you're not going to come straight home from work, you've got to report. Or maybe you don't realize it, and you just do it, and then you realize, I'm not an independent person anymore. And when God calls us into a spousal relationship, he is saying that there is no part of your life that must not relate to me. Every single part of your life, every area of your life has got to be brought in line with me. So it's not only he's inviting you into an exclusive relationship and a comprehensive relationship in a way that you wouldn't know from any other image. Now, this last one, I don't have a good word for it. I apologize. But I as soon as I start talking to you about it, you'll know what I mean. There is the engine, the basis of a spousal relationship, unlike any other relationship, is a kind of aesthetic delight in one another. An aesthetic delight. What do I mean by that? Well, you must mutually find each other beautiful. Those people who have been able to not only maintain a marriage over the decades, but a lover marriage over the decades. In other words, people who after 20, 30, 40 years of marriage are not just still spouses, but lovers. They have learned something. They know that because of our human frailty, in the very beginning, in order to develop that relationship, we needed the training wheels, we needed the crutch of youthful physical beauty. That person needed to look good. But one of the things you learn over the years is that as time goes on, you start to be able to find the beauty of the person's heart, the person's character, yes, for lack of a better term, the person's soul. And it begins to delight you so much that when aging starts to take away that physical beauty, it does not impede your view. And therefore, what are we saying? This is something we all know. Spousal love depends on a mutual joy and delight in the excellencies of the other. It's an aesthetic thing. You need to look and you just need to just exult in the beauties and the excellencies of the other person. This is different than any of the other relationships. It is very, very different. And you see it right here in the text. In other words, in a marriage, you both need to not only say, but to absolutely get your life out of saying to one another, you are the most beautiful of jewels. You see God saying that? He's not just saying the fact, oh, by the way, you know, you're pretty good looking. You are the most, he is enjoying. And therefore, what does this mean to our relationship with God? Okay, let me get at this. If you know God as a father only, your prayer life will be filled with petition. Give me, gimme, Dad. I got things, you know. Keys to the car, money, okay? If your understanding of God goes a little bit beyond that to friend, your prayer life will go beyond petition to the relief of confession, of admitting your faults, admitting your weaknesses, you know, just letting your hair down, okay? We talked about that last week. But if you ever get to the place where you come to hear the call, the invitation into God as your lover, your prayer life will be shot through, your whole life will be shot through with adoration. It'll be the main engine of your life. It'll be the main engine in two ways. Because you see, a love relationship, a spousal relationship, means there's mutual joy in the beauty of the other. It means not only on the one hand do you find, as Jonathan Edwards said, religious people find God useful, but Christians find him beautiful for who he is in himself. That's the difference between being religious, just using God, and actually being in a love relationship with God. It means on the one hand, your life is filled with praise and adoration. Not only your prayer life, but your whole life. But on the other hand, you're living out of the inner joy and ecstasy of knowing that he's looking at you like this. When God says, I am the groom and you are the bride, he dares to say, I'm as ravished with you as that groom is when he sees the bride turn the corner and come right toward him. And to live a life knowing that, not just knowing, well, if I really try hard and if I really live a good life, maybe God will answer my prayers, maybe God will take me to church. That's not what this is. Maybe God will take me to heaven. Maybe God will do good things. I'll go to church and I'll do this and all that. That's not what this is. Mutual joy in the excellencies of the other. Mutual adoration. Not only knowing, not only moved by his beauty, but knowing he's moved by yours. And therefore, to have this kind of relationship takes what? Number one, it takes a theology that makes it credible to believe that God is ravished with our beauty. When I say that, you know what I'm saying. I'm going to give you it to the rest of this sermon. You need the theology. You need to believe certain things that make it credible. It's as nice to talk about. But a lot of the people in this room do not have a theology that makes it possible or credible to believe this. You might be moved for a minute, but if you don't get a belief structure about your own nature and about God's nature and about the nature of the world, you might be moved for a minute. You walk out there and you'll never be able to get it back. You'll get a feeling, but you won't actually, you don't have a theology that makes it credible for you to believe day in and day out that God finds you ravishingly beautiful. And then secondly, you need to learn the existential skills of living in light, of knowing you're his delight. And that's what he wants for you. Nothing less. He's the smitten lover. I dared to call him a smitten lover. Look at him. He's saying, you are the most beautiful of jewels. I mean, he's doing it on purpose. It's voluntary that he's given us his heart, but he has. And he says, I want you to give now me yours. Secondly, so not only do we learn an amazing amount about what God wants for us by seeing him in Act 1 as the smitten lover, but secondly, we learn all about what's really fundamentally wrong with us by looking at Acts 2 and 3 and seeing him as the wounded lover. And what do we see in Acts 2 and 3? I wish I had time. I cannot do details. The main thing you see, first of all, in Act 2, is that every gift the bride received, children, beauty itself, you know, every gift, the jewelry, the garments, every single thing,
15: she is now using to look gorgeous and to attract other lovers. And she's giving these things that God gave her to other lovers and other gods. And she's increasingly doing it. You see, at verse 15, it says, you lavished your favors on anyone who came by. And I didn't print it, but when you get down to verse 25, there's an awful verse where it says, you set up at the head of every square, at the head of every public square, and you spread your legs, is what it says, for anyone who came by. And this is addiction. It's very graphic. It's incredibly unpleasant, but we're talking about sexual addiction is the picture. And then in Act 3, it says your lovers, your gods, show up and they hack you to pieces. Now, why? You know, this isn't vengefulness, by the way. What's actually happened here is Ezekiel is prophesying to people after Jerusalem has been sacked and after the people have been taken away. See, the fact is that historically speaking, we're going to apply it to ourselves, but historically speaking, Israel mixed in the worship of God with the worship of the gods of other nations. And what God is saying is, you'll give yourself to those gods of other nations, but then those nations and those gods, in a sense, will show up, and they did. They'll enslave you, they'll stone you, they'll hack you to pieces, they'll carry you off in slavery, and that's what happened. Now, what is God saying here? What do we learn here? Postmodern people have a lot of trouble with the idea of sin. They don't like the word, they don't like the concept. And yet, we all know there is such a thing as evil. We know there's things that are wrong with us. We know there's things that are wrong with our society. And as a result, there are just tons of very scholarly books being written all the time now, many of them really, saying we've got to find a way for society to get a grip on this. Where can we get a concept of sin and wrong that's coherent to us? Postmodern people have trouble with the idea of an absolute moral law, because they've seen historically how whenever somebody holds up an absolute moral law as a standard for sin and righteousness, how often that has been used as a way of oppressing people or getting power for their particular group or class. The ones who are proclaiming it are trying to get on top. And so there's a fear of all that. Well, I'm not going to argue about that. Next week we're going to talk about God as King. We're going to talk about questions about that. But I would like to suggest that in this picture of God as a lover, we have a compelling understanding, a radical new perspective by the Bible on what sin is. The Bible gives us a definition of sin here that I think is actually very graspable by postmodern people. And you know what it is? I'll put it to you three ways, and then I'll elaborate just a little bit.
16: 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Today's sermon was preached in 2000. 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
17: Bolivia is a country with many needs, many needs.
18: And the biggest need of all, Bolivia needs Jesus. Hi, I'm Andy Napier, and this is Footsteps from TWR. Bolivia is a landlocked country of 11 million people located in the middle of South America. TWR's Vice President for Latin America, Esteban La Rosa, joins us. And Esteban, the people of Bolivia have many struggles these days, don't they?
17: Bolivia is a country with many needs, many needs. For a long time, they used to have a socialist type of government, very close to the Venezuela government, which was making things very difficult for people, and they were running out of even gas sometimes. So they are not completely recovered from that. That will be taking several years. Now the situation is starting to improve in that side with the new administration. They, of course, have the other big issue in Bolivia, which is drugs. Drug production in Bolivia is huge industry, and the guys who are behind all those cartels are really strong, and sometimes even stronger than the governments. So the new authorities have to walk with care in the midst of those situations. They are facing some challenges. So if we can contribute to increase and improve the spiritual level of the country, that will be excellent.
18: Keep praying for TWR and other ministries as we carry the gospel to Bolivia. To learn more, go to twr.org/footsteps.
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0: Stones of Remembrance, Ebenezers, God Told His People to Remember. 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

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In 1 Chronicles 16:8, the Bible says, "Give thanks to the Lord, call upon his name, make known his deeds among the peoples."

0: Elijah was one of the most powerful prophets who ever lived, and he ended up alone in a cave, asking God to let him die. 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

0: This is Viewpoints with Kirby Anderson. This year, millions of Americans will visit our nation's capital to celebrate the 250th anniversary. I've encouraged many who plan to visit Washington, D.C. to look for all the references to God in the government buildings and national monuments. In the past, I've encouraged visitors to get a copy of Newt Gingrich's book, Rediscovering God in America, because it's almost a walking tour of God in the Capitol. But now I encourage them to go to the Museum of the Bible. They can enjoy a virtual flying tour called Washington Revelations, where you see various biblical references in our nation's capital. The top of the Washington Monument has a cap that bears the inscription Laus Deo, which is Latin for Praise God. The Lincoln Memorial has Abraham Lincoln's second inaugural address that includes two Bible verses, Matthew 18 and Psalm 19. The Jefferson Memorial has his famous observation that God who gave us life gave us liberty. Can the liberties of a nation be secure when we have removed a conviction that these are liberties are a gift of God? If you walk over to the National Archives, you see the Declaration of Independence. As I've mentioned in previous commentaries, it includes four references to God, including the clear statements that we're all endowed by our Creator with certain unalienable rights. In the U.S. Capitol, the face of Moses looks down upon the proceedings. The phrase, "In God we trust," can be seen directly over the Speaker's chair, and the Supreme Court has a sculpture of Moses holding the Ten Commandments. Everywhere you go, you can find references to God in the Bible. All of this is a reminder that Christian principles were part of the founding of this country and the framing of the government. I'm Kirby Anderson, and that's my point of view.
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1: 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This is Ann Wilson.

0: That's Gateway Worship on Moody Radio. Hi, it's Bill Meyer with some food for thought from the late theologian R.C. Sproul. He said, "To know that God knows everything about me and yet loves me is indeed my ultimate consolation."
1: Much of the New Testament is a collection of letters, but those letters all required a messenger to get the word out. Hi, I'm Charlie Dyer of The Land and the Book. When you give to Moody, you're a messenger,

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0: The gospel is a matter of life and death, and the test of authenticity for the message is that it comes from an apostle who was commissioned by the risen Jesus himself.
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0: Now, for the Galatians, the application of this point was very, very simple indeed. Listen to Paul, listen to his gospel, stick with Paul, stick with his gospel, and beware anyone who contradicts it, anyone who seeks to modify it. Now, for us today, we don't have the apostles with us anymore. We don't have Paul stopping by to check in on us. We don't have him writing to us to correct anything we're getting wrong. But here's what we do have. We have the apostolic word. We have the Bible. We have the apostles' teaching in the New Testament. We have the teaching of Jesus recorded in the gospel. So now, in our day, the test of authenticity for any message is this: does it conform to the apostolic teaching as recorded in Scripture? We're hardwired, as we've said already, in our sinfulness to imagine that we can somehow earn our salvation, that we can somehow secure our right standing before God through our own good works. But the authentic gospel of Jesus Christ is a gospel of grace through and through. It's a message centered on God's undeserved kindness to a rebellious people. It's a message all about what God has done for us through the person of his Son. It's a message and a story of extraordinary kindness, of breathtaking generosity, of abundant love.
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In Isaiah 41, the Bible says, "Do not fear, for I am with you. Do not be dismayed, for I am your God. I will strengthen you and help you. I will uphold you with my righteous right hand."

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0: Jamie McDonald on Moody Radio. Hi, it's Bill Meyer. Matthew West's daughter just left to go on a mission trip, and he says it was a huge inspiration to him. Matthew says, there's no greater joy than seeing your kids' faith become real to them. My daughter going off to Africa definitely feels like she's showing me what it looks like to live on mission.
1: 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God told his people to remember. 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
3: 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He was well known for hosting Melody Time.
4: 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It's Melody Time. 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

0: In the Sermon on the Mount, Jesus explained how to recognize false prophets. This is Today in the Word, Moody Bible Institute's daily devotional, and I'm John Gager, trusting your day's going well. Outwardly, false teachers look like harmless sheep, but inwardly, they are ferocious wolves. Today in the Word, we hear Christ's admonition in Matthew 7, verse 20, "By their fruit you will recognize them." Look at their lives and the results of their teaching. Do they exemplify the fruit of the Spirit? Peter uses a similar strategy in today's reading. At length, he describes the fruit of the false prophet's ministry. It is not pretty. They are bold and arrogant, he says. These false prophets do not hesitate to blaspheme in matters they do not understand. They speak without any real knowledge. These false teachers are like unreasoning animals, motivated by instinctive pleasure and greed. They have eyes full of adultery, seduce the unstable, and are experts in greed. They are modern-day Balaams. The Moabites hired Balaam to use his prophetic gift to curse the Israelites. When that did not work, Balaam advised the Moabites to send seductive women into the camp to lead Israel into immorality and adultery. Well, false teachers claim to bring freedom, but they are selling slavery to sin every time. Here's the bottom line. I may be free to eat and drink the wrong things. There is no law against it, but as a result, I may have significant health problems or worse. In the same way, sin has consequences. Since we have been freed in Christ, why would we want to go back to our old way of living? Lots to think about, and we invite you to visit our website, todayintheword.org. todayintheword.org.
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No, God isn't finished with us yet. And I, for one, am very thankful about that because I have a bit of a ways to go.

0: John Reddick and The Way on Moody Radio. Children's books use colorful pictures of arcs and animals to tell the story of Noah. Those cheery illustrations may entertain kids, but they can distract us from the somber warning in that story. On the latest episode of Focal Point, Pastor Mike Fabares explains why Noah demonstrates our need to trust God when he says, "Get in the boat." 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

0: Carly and Taylor, Why Should I Worry? This is Moody Radio. I'm Bill Meyer. If you're going through a difficult time in life right now, or perhaps someone you know is struggling in some way, well, we'd love to pray for you here at Moody. 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
0: According to a U.S. State Department report, many people in North Korea endure great injustices. They often suffer prison without a trial, torture, enslavement, and even starvation. North Korea, however, is just one of many nations down through history that abuses its people. Ruthless dictators often ignore God and exploit others in their quest for power and prestige. Perhaps that's why the author of Psalm 2 delighted to say that abusive leaders would not last forever. The writer reminds us that God still rules in human affairs. In referring to these unjust rulers, the author writes, "Why do the nations conspire and the peoples plot in vain? The kings of the earth take their stand, and the rulers gather together against the Lord and against his anointed. Let us break their chains and free ourselves from this slavery to God." These rulers are determined to be accountable to no one, not even to God. The psalmist goes on to say that when earthly rulers rebel and declare their independence from God, God laughs at them. He laughs because he knows their day of accountability is coming. The psalmist advises rulers to act wisely, to submit to God's Son, because one day, every person will stand before the God of the universe. Every person will give account of his or her life to God.
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4: I don't know what role precisely God has called you to in the work of the gospel in the days ahead in this next season, but I know this, there is a part for each one of us here to play. There is a work for you to do. It will fit in with who God created you to be and with the life experiences that he has given you to walk through.
5: Welcome to Encounter the Truth with Jonathan Griffiths. I'm Steve Hiller. Glad you're with us today. And Jonathan, I would love for you to talk to the person who says, "I know that I would love to serve God in some way, but I don't really know in which ways I am spiritually gifted. I don't really know how I could be super useful to God and his kingdom." How would a person begin to figure that out?
6: Well, I think the first step in that is making yourself available. You know, sometimes we can worry so much about, you know, what are my giftings? What has God called me to do? And we can be almost paralyzed by a sense of uncertainty about those things. But much of the time, as we make ourselves available, opportunities open up before us within the fellowship of believers and within the life of the church. You know, there are always needs within the local church. And if we present ourselves to leaders in various ministries and just say, "Look, I'm available. I don't even know what I can do, but I want to say I'm available and I'm willing to serve." People with that attitude are such a gift to the church, and things flow naturally from there. But I think the other thing I would want to add is it's so healthy and so good for us to seek counsel from others in this. So not to self-determine in my own heart, I am gifted at this and I'm going to do this and I know that God has called me to do this. You know, God so often calls us through others within the local church and through our pastors and our leaders, and folks see within us gifts and capacity and character qualifications for different ministries, and they say, you know, I think you should consider this. And often that's a key turning point in the Christian life, where we receive prompts like that from others, and particularly from others who are further on in the Christian life than we are.
7: Well, we're going to continue to look at this today. I hope you'll grab your Bible. Join us in Colossians chapter 4 as we continue a message called The Gift of Gospel Partnership. Here is Jonathan.
4: How can you deepen your involvement in Christian community and in ministry and in brotherly and sisterly affection and care in the days ahead? What practical steps can you take? What changes do you need to make? That's our first observation, the power of the gospel to create partnerships. And now next, we see the variety of roles in gospel partnership. We can't get hold of all the details of all the stories represented here in verses 10 and following. But one observation that comes to the surface very, very quickly is this. All these partners in ministry, they all have vastly different, hugely varying roles, each one. Varying roles, But here's the thing to get hold of. They are each significant and dignified and God-given. Let's look at them together. In verse 10, we have Aristarchus, who Paul calls his fellow prisoner. Here's his great value here, Aristarchus. He is alongside Paul in a very, very tough season. In a place of potential isolation and great difficulty, Aristarchus is there. Precious and powerful thing, isn't it? Then we have Mark. Almost certainly, this is the Mark who is traditionally identified as the author of Mark's gospel. We're going to come back to him actually in a moment because there's more to this story. But here we have this towering figure in the history of the church and in the scriptures, immensely privileged, isn't he, to pen a book of the Bible under the guidance of the Holy Spirit. But then verse 11 comes Jesus, who is called Justice. And here's one thing that jumps out about this man, Justice. Ready for it? We know almost nothing about him. That's the main thing I want to notice. We don't know what he did. We don't know what he contributed. He's not famous. He's not particularly noteworthy. And the point here is that some people are significant, all people, significant, precious. Their names are written in the Lamb's Book of Life. They are beloved of the family of God, but they attract no fame personally. Justice has his name recorded here in the scriptures, which is a great privilege, but in a way, I think he kind of stands for the nameless believer, the unfamous believer. He stands for many of us whom history will not especially remember, who will not have anything named after us, who will not be memorialized for any great contribution that we make, but who are precious and beloved within the family of God. Now, Justice does actually get grouped together with Aristarchus and Mark as being noteworthy for one reason. They were the only men of the circumcision, the only Jewish men among Paul's fellow workers. That is, if we pause to think about that, that is a stunning fact right there. Only these three fellow Israelites labor in the gospel with Paul. Just three. Let that sink in for a moment. Think about the ramifications of that. Of all the people of Israel whom Paul knew, of all those of his faith and nation, of all the Jews to whom the promises of God came, Paul has three, only three, who are co-workers with him in ministry. That is quite remarkable, I think. Don't you think that's remarkable? I think that could be very, very discouraging. Paul is out there proclaiming the good news that the Messiah of Israel has come. The promises of God to the nation have been fulfilled. He's preaching that good news. It's good news first for the Jews, isn't it? And only three fellow Israelites join him. But here's the thing about them, end of verse 11. They are a comfort to him. That's what Paul says. And isn't that a lovely thing? You know, the Christian life can be tough. Do you ever find that? Christian ministry can be challenging. You ever find that? Discouragements will come along at unexpected times and hit us hard. You ever find that? We receive regular updates from our missionaries, and mixed in with those reports of joy and fruitfulness and kingdom progress, we hear the reports all the time of opposition and difficulty and discouragement from different places all over the world. We had one such report this week that was heavy on our heart. And you will know in your own experience of setbacks and trials and discouragements as you seek to minister and seek to serve in the place that God has called you to serve. But what a precious gift it is to have brothers and sisters who will stand alongside you and make it their business to bring you comfort. What a good ambition for each of us to be those who will bring comfort to other believers as they seek to serve the Lord Jesus Christ. Not so long ago, I came into my office one morning. I was just discouraged that morning. Everything was just a bit sort of grayscale. I was struggling to see the positive side of things. I don't know if you ever have days like that, I do. Anyway, that was the reality that day. And I came to my desk, and sitting on my chair was a note and a gift. I saw the handwriting on the note from a distance, actually, and I recognized it right away, very distinctive handwriting. It was the handwriting of a friend who had gone out of his way to be an encouragement to me in my Christian life 20 years ago and more. I've hardly seen him since then in the last 20 years. I could probably count on one hand the number of times I've actually seen him. But he was evidently passing through town. I had missed him, but there was the note and there was the gift. For Jonathan, with love from your friend, Hebrews 12:2. Brief note. An encouragement from the Word of God, a good verse, thoughtful gift. And you know, the day it improved, I took heart from that. I felt that the Lord had prompted my friend, had used my friend in that way. You know, I sat down at my desk and got on with the work of ministry that was in front of me that day, and there was quite a lot of it. But I thought of him this week as I studied this passage and reflected upon Paul's comment here in verse 11 that these few friends had been a comfort to him. What a precious gift to be a comfort. I wonder who is the brother. I wonder who is the sister to whom you could be a comfort, an encouragement, a help in life and in ministry today, in the coming days. Next comes Epaphras. You know, he's special now because he is a prayer warrior. Just have a look at Epaphras with me, verse 12. Epaphras, who is one of you, a servant of Jesus Christ, greets you, and here it is, always struggling on your behalf in his prayers, that you may stand mature and fully assured in all the will of God, for I bear him witness that he has worked hard for you and for those in Laodicea and in Hierapolis. We've met Epaphras before in this letter. You may remember that. Paul was not the one who planted this church at Colossae, if you remember, who evangelized this group of people. It was actually Epaphras who did that. He heard the gospel and went back to Colossae with the gospel. That's what Paul indicates back in chapter 1 and verse 7. It seems that Epaphras was from Colossae, went away, heard Paul's gospel, brought it back to the people of Colossae, and now is with Paul again. So here is someone who has been very, very central to the story of this church. He has been used powerfully of God in the lives of these people. And now he is at a distance, but he has a continuing part to play in the story, a vital part, not as evangelist, not as church planter, not as church leader in the foreground, invisible, but as prayer warrior now in the background. And that actually from a distance. Notice what he does. He is, verse 12, always struggling on your behalf in his prayers. It's not just, you know, that Epaphras has the Colossians on his monthly prayer list and he rattles off his list and then, you know, puts a tick mark in the column when he's done. It's not a perfunctory thing. No, he's on his knees and he is wrestling in prayer, struggling in prayer, says Paul. He longs and he desires, he's imploring the Lord that these people would stand mature in the faith, fully assured from God's word in the truth of all his revealed will. Paul says that Epaphras has worked hard for these believers here and in other places as well. And I take it that when Paul says that, he's not just referring to the fact that Epaphras was once there as a church planter, so he did some hard work back in the day. No, I think he is also referring to his constant and faithful ministry of prayer, which is itself hard work, by the way. It's spiritual effort in the Lord. And Epaphras, he's given himself to that. He has struggled. He has labored in prayer. What a ministry that is. What a gift to the family of faith. We have some here in our fellowship who have that ministry. Some of us at least know exactly who you are. It's a quiet ministry. But we thank God for you. We really do. And what a ministry to have. It may be that God is calling others. Maybe God is calling you to make that a particular ministry for the season ahead. Maybe you're not able. Maybe your health doesn't permit you to do what you used to do, but you could pray. Would you be a prayer warrior? Would you be an Epaphras among us?
7: 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Well, if you joined us a little bit late, we're in the book of Colossians, chapter 4. Let's get back to the message. Here's Jonathan.
4: Then verse 14, we have Luke, the beloved physician. Almost certainly this is the Luke who wrote Luke and Acts for us in the New Testament. Here is someone with a professional background, a vital worldly skill, but also an extraordinary ministry as well. He took a surgeon's precision and he applied that to writing down accurately a record of the earthly ministry of the Lord Jesus, the multiplying ministry of the apostles in the early days of the church. God gave him a profound ministry and then used him mightily in his service. And then there's Demas, an associate of Paul, whose story actually does end in sadness. We're going to come back to him. Then there's Nympha, verse 15, who hosts a church in her home. We don't know too much about her, but we know this. The Lord gave her a home. He entrusted that to her as a stewardship, and our homes are a stewardship, aren't they? A place where the church could meet. It was in the right location. She had that as a resource. She laid it at the feet of Jesus and made it available to the people of God. It's not mine, it's yours. How would you use this? It's a lesson for us in that, isn't there? There's more here, but I want simply to notice this. There is huge variety in the kinds of ministry and in the roles that God gave to individuals within these communities of faith, within these networks of gospel partnership. And I want us to see that, and I want us to draw personal encouragement from it, to be rightly inspired, I think, by it. You see, I don't know what role precisely God has called you to in the work of the gospel in the days ahead, in this next season. I don't know what role he will call you to play, what part he will call you to play in the days ahead, but I know this, there is a part for each one of us here to play. There is a work for you to do within the kingdom of God. It will be special. It will be unique to you. It will fit in with who God created you to be and with the life experiences that he has given you to walk through. I don't know if your experience will be anything like that of Aristarchus, verse 10, who was called to join Paul in the place of imprisonment to share in suffering for the gospel there. I don't know if you will be a justice. Verse 11, whose role will not receive headline attention of any kind, but for the fact that you comfort and you encourage other believers. I don't know if, like Epaphras, your role will change over time. And by the way, that can be a very, very hard thing, for your role to change, to move from the foreground into the background. He was a frontline church planter at Colossae. He's now an unseen prayer warrior, but he gave himself to that. He labored in it. Has the Lord called you, perhaps, to a new season of less visible ministry? Less on the front lines in that sense, but perhaps he has called you maybe even to a labor of prayer on behalf of the people of God. Like Luke, has he called you to a vital ministry alongside your profession? Or maybe in place of profession, maybe he's called you to give up a lucrative career and to give yourself to vocational gospel ministry. Maybe some, and I trust and pray, there might be some in this room, the Lord's calling into vocational ministry. Maybe that's you. Like Nympha, has he called you to open up your home, to take the things of this world that the Lord has entrusted to you, and they are only a trust and a stewardship, to lay them at the feet of Jesus and say, how can this be used in the service of the gospel, in the work of the kingdom? Maybe there's something new in that for you in the season ahead. When we submit our lives to Jesus Christ, we know that he's going to use us. We know that there's work to do in the kingdom. We know that he will call us to serve. And what we see here in these verses is the wonderful texture of the variety of that service, the wonderful tapestry of gospel partnership. It's an exciting thing, and it's a wonderful thing, and it's a beautiful thing. We all have a place. We all have a role. We all have a part to play. What is your role? What might it be in the days to come? That's the variety of gospel partnerships. And as we close, I feel we must just make one more observation before we leave the text, and we must draw lessons from it. The observation is this: the messiness of gospel partnership. Gospel partnership, it can be really messy. Here's a truth that many of us know, and if we don't know it, we're going to learn it soon enough. Gospel partnership can be very, very messy at times. Christian community is often messy. Church can be messy. Things are rarely perfectly smooth this side of heaven. There are usually bumps along the way, aren't there? some of them big enough to give us a pretty serious case of spiritual whiplash. Most of the time, many things go well. Praise God. We're thankful for that. There will be synergy in relationships, steadiness in godliness, momentum in ministry. That's often our experience. Praise God. But not always, anywhere. It's to be expected, of course. We're all sinful people. We are redeemed. We are being renewed, but we're far from perfect. And Paul's experience has something to teach us here. He mentions Mark in a seemingly positive light in verses 10 and 11. You notice it there. He was one of the comforters mentioned. That's great. It's a beautiful thing. But you know, things had not always been smooth with Mark. There was a time when Paul would not have called Mark a comforter. Mark had accompanied Paul on his first missionary journey, but then Mark took off. He left abruptly. Paul and Barnabas, they had a big disagreement about, a very deep disagreement about Mark. They actually parted ways. They separated because of that. That's all recorded in Acts chapter 13 and then chapter 15. But clearly now there has been some reconciliation and some healing in these relationships. The Lord has brought them through that, but it's been messy. It's been painful. It's been costly. Then Paul mentions that sadness, middle of verse 11, that only three men of the circumcision, men of Israel, have joined him as fellow workers. Shouldn't there be many more? I mean, wouldn't you be asking that question? It's a surprise. It's a shock. It's a disappointment. Where are all the others who should be alongside me in my ministry? Where are all those who should have a particular interest because of their background in this project, in this mission, in this ministry? Where are they? Ever wondered that in ministry? Where are the people who should be interested in this, who should be joining arms with me in this work? Where are they? It's messy. Disappointments come along. Then Paul mentions Demas. Just briefly there in verse 14, nothing too much to say, but he's clearly with Paul, clearly involved. One of the group all seems fine at this point, nothing to say. Paul doesn't know it at this point as he writes Colossians, but disappointment is in store with Demas just around the corner in a later letter of his, probably his last letter, 2 Timothy. Paul writes this to Timothy, 2 Timothy 4 and verse 9. He says to Timothy, do your best to come to me soon, for Demas, in love with this present world, has deserted me. That's what's coming. Demas was with Paul now, at the time of writing Colossians. Partner in ministry, no problem. But here's what's going to happen in Demas's heart, and the seeds are probably already there, and Paul didn't know it. Demas was going to fall in love with this present world. The gospel partnership, the excitement of evangelism, of ministry, of mission, the thrill that presumably once filled his heart, it would fade. It would lessen and diminish, and the things of this world would not be growing dimmer. They'd be growing brighter and would come to take precedence, and he would take off, and Paul's heart would be broken. You and I, we are going to be disappointed by others who don't stay the course in ministry, in gospel partnership, who will abandon us, who will abandon the work in which we're engaged. Don't be surprised when that happens. It happens. Don't let it unsettle you. Be warned. Be warned personally as well, but for the grace of God, you and I, we have ample capacity in our flesh to disappoint others, to let others down, to fail and to fall. Be watchful. Be warned. The final note in all this is so human, so real. Did you notice it there? Paul tells the Colossian church, the whole church family, to give a prompt to what sounds like a slightly reluctant servant. Just a minute. This is public. This is the whole church. Verse 17. And say to Archippus, see that you fulfill the ministry that you have received in the Lord. The Lord's given you something to do, Archippus. Come on, brother. Get on with it. And Paul says to the whole church family, you give him that nudge. You give him that prompt. He gets the whole church family on his case in a loving way. Isn't that wonderful? So human, so real, so authentic. And you know, I've got a list of names here I thought I'd just share publicly of. No, I'm joking. I'm not going to do that. But it's so human, isn't it? It's so lovely. And sometimes we just need to say that, don't we? Sometimes we need to hear it too. Hey, why aren't, brother, sister, why aren't you serving where God has gifted you to serve? I know you're gifted in this. There's a huge need. Where are you? Why are you taking a back seat when you should be taking a front? You should be leading this thing. Where are you? Come on, friend. Time is short. The ministry is there before you. The Lord Jesus is coming back. These people, they're perishing. Come on. Let's get a move on. And actually, maybe this little word to Archippus is a word to you today. See that you fulfill the ministry that you have received in the Lord. What is the ministry that God has given you? What is the ministry that he is giving you? And what is holding you back today from fulfilling that ministry? It's no greater privilege. And there is no greater joy than to be part of living and vital and life-giving Christian community, to join arms with one another in the work of the gospel, to be partners in the ministry that God has given us to do. How would God use you? How would you make yourself available? Perhaps in a fresh way in this new season, to serve the Lord Jesus Christ and to serve his people. Let's pray together as we close. God, our Father, what a privilege it is to be made part of your family through the Lord Jesus, through his shed blood, through his redeeming work at Calvary. What an extraordinary thing it is to be united to him by his Spirit. What a humbling thing it is to be called to serve, unworthy as we are. We pray that you would cause us by your Spirit, moved by your grace, to give ourselves to Christian community and to gospel ministry in the days ahead. We pray it in Jesus' name and for his sake. Amen.
7: 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And as you give a gift of any amount this month, we want to send you a book called Can We Trust the Gospels? And Jonathan, why did you pick this book?
6: Well, I think it's so important for us who trust in the Lord Jesus Christ to know that our access to the truth of who he is and what he said is reliable. We look to the Gospels to give us the word of Jesus and to show us the person of Jesus. But we've got to ask the question, are these documents reliable? And Peter Williams has done us such a great service in this book because he's not only answered the question in the affirmative and said yes, he's given us arguments to bolster that case. And I believe we need to engage with those arguments carefully. I believe we need to think these things through. I believe we shouldn't be scared of examining evidence. And Williams has laid out the evidence very clearly in a very accessible way and in a very helpful way. And I just feel so strongly that our listeners need to have access to these arguments, access to this evidence. And I think that engaging with it, reading it, is going to be a tremendous encouragement. I also want to say, if you're someone who's exploring the faith, you'll want to think these things through. You know, is the Bible reliable? Are the Gospels a true record? I'd encourage you to think that through, and I'd love to get this book into your hands to help you think it through carefully and clearly.
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8: Ruth Kramer with Mission Network News. Two earthquakes hit northern Venezuela Wednesday night within a minute of each other at 7.2 and 7.5 magnitude. Annabelle Torrealba with TWR has been in steady communication with survivors.
9: So when they could move, they got out of the house and they stayed in the middle of the street just waiting for the ground to get stable.
8: Elderly or disabled people had to be helped out of their homes. Many people saw God's providence in being at just the right place at the right time to help others. By early Thursday, the death toll had reached 164, with thousands more reported missing. Many countries have promised aid, but Torrealba says that's going to take some time. Pray for wisdom as TWR's team serves as witnesses of Christ in Venezuela's long road ahead. Pray for God's comfort and help to come to the country. And reflection is just beginning for returning Hajj pilgrims. An estimated 1.7 million Islamic pilgrims traveled to the holy city of Mecca this year. Nehemiah of FMI reaches out to Hajj returners wrestling with questions. While Islam offers no assurance of forgiveness of sins, local Christians offer the hope of God's grace. One of Nehemiah's partners talked to a Hajj returner in a deep depression because he couldn't be sure that his sins were forgiven.
10: Our brother in Afghanistan is helping him to understand that Jesus is the only way. 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
20: College football stars, many of them, are suddenly flush with cash. Even future incoming freshmen are receiving six-figure compensation for their NIL, that is, their name, image, and likeness.

These lucrative NIL packages are a recent phenomenon, and it's not just football, but all college sports. According to reporting from the Wall Street Journal, freshman athletes alone are expected to make $780 million in the coming year. Almost overnight, and still in high school, they've become teenage millionaires, wearing luxury watches and driving fancy cars. The long-term impact remains to be seen, but the human heart is predictable at any age when it comes to things like money, power, and status. But it's not only when we possess those things that temptations can become idols. So may the Lord guard our hearts and help us find contentment in Christ alone. Welcome to Haven Today. I'm David Wolin, sharing the great story that's all about Jesus. It's Friday, and we're concluding a series called The Promise of Jesus. And today we're wrapping up John 17, where Jesus prays for himself, his disciples, and for you and me. And now here at the end of John 17, it's the high priestly prayer, Jesus serving as a mediator before the Father, which is, in fact, the very thing Jesus is still doing today in heaven for all of his people. And as we come to the end of this prayer, we enter into a section that honestly takes my breath away. We get to hear Jesus praying for you and me. And once again, we'll be joined today by my friend and predecessor, Charles Morris. He hosted the Haven Today program before me for 25 years. It's quite a legacy. But Haven's history goes back much further, all the way back to 1934. Back then, it was called the Haven of Rest. And today, this ministry is still the longest-running daily Christian radio broadcast. But what I love the most about Haven's legacy is how for 92 years now, the core mission has remained the same. Every day we strive to keep the focus on the Lord Jesus, our sure and steady anchor through all the storms of life. And our fiscal year end here at Haven is coming to an end this Tuesday, June 30th. We started the month needing to raise $764,000. We've made great progress, but we're not across the finish line yet. For the remaining amount, we're trusting the Lord to provide as Haven listeners stand with us. And it's not too late. Would you stand with us today? And when you do, don't forget to request your DVD copy of the animated film Light of the World, which we've been featuring these past weeks. It's so well done. There's no cringe in this movie, but most importantly, it points us to Jesus. The makers of the film honored the Lord, and they were faithful to the gospel. And at the end, there's an invitation to follow Jesus. And if you haven't gotten your copy yet, you need to. There are kids in your life, I'm certain, who need to see it. Give us a call at 865-HAVEN, 865-HAVEN, or you can give online at haventoday.org, haventoday.org. And now helping us get started, here's British worship leader Stuart Townend.

0: Well, there is a classic hymn, Stuart Townend and To God Be the Glory. If you come from a background of hymns sung out of a hymnal, that's my background as a kid, well, then that melody is probably familiar to you. But it's the words we had in mind. O come to the Father through Jesus the Son. That's very much on point for the message today. And Charles, it's time for us now to wrap up John 17, and like that hymn, we get to finish on a high note.
1: We certainly do. And David, as I was thinking about this, I was thinking, if you had one last moment to speak with those you love, you're about to die, what would you say? Would you go one by one, sharing your favorite memory with each person around your maybe hospital bed where you were dying? Or would you offer some words of wisdom to your family, to friends that might be there? Well, in John 17, Jesus gave a final message to his disciples, and it came in the form of a prayer before he went to the cross. Here it is, this prayer, speaking with his heavenly Father. But those disciples were nearby and no doubt listening and reflecting on what he was praying. You might think that it would be a sorrowful moment for Jesus as well as the disciples. But this prayer he prayed was filled with promises and hope for what was to come. So as we conclude looking at Jesus' high priestly prayer, you get to verse 24. And you read Jesus giving us the promise of glory. Listen to this verse. Father, I want those you have given me to be with me where I am and to see my glory, the glory you have given me because you loved me before the creation of the world. Jesus used the word glory or glorify no less than 9 times during this prayer. He began his prayer by asking that he be glorified. And in his final words, once again, he returns to the topic of his glory. And this tells us that the glory of Christ is really important. Jesus, as the Son of God, is worthy of this glory. But what's astonishing is that Jesus wants his people, I pray you and me, to see and marvel at his glory. It's one of 2 requests that he gives. Father, I want those you have given me to see my glory. Now that's a humbling request to read. The Word that was at the beginning wants us to see his glory. The one through whom all things are created wants to enjoy fellowship with us. But you might be thinking, I'm not worthy of this fellowship. I can't see his glory. And you would be right. As sinful people, we could respond like the prophet Isaiah, who saw the Lord in heaven and cried out, "Woe is me, I am a man of unclean lips." This sight would be terrifying to sinners. But Jesus knows that. He knows that in our current frame, we aren't able to see his glory and stay alive. And that's why before he asks the Father that the church see his glory, he asks that God's people enter into glory. Jesus prayed, I want those you have given me to be with me where I am. Now remember the story of the dying thief on the cross? That was just about to happen. In his final moments, that thief recognized who Jesus was. This was no petty criminal. He was an innocent man. He was the Son of God. And remember, Jesus told the repentant thief that on that very day, he would be with him in paradise. That's where Jesus is. Jesus desires that we be with him where he is, in heaven. The promise of glory is twofold. Jesus promises that we will enter into glory and that we will see his glory. When we get to heaven, our remaining sin will be purged, never to return again. On that fateful day, God's word of sanctifying us will be complete. We will be glorified, so we don't need to be afraid. Yes, we will one day gaze upon the Lord's glory, but it won't be a day of doom and gloom. It'll be the day that faith turns to sight. And Christ has promised that this day will come. In these final words, Jesus is giving the disciples and the church today hope for the future. You know, John, the beloved apostle, thought about this prayer a lot. Of course, he's the one who wrote the Gospel of John. And in John's letter, we call it 1 John, he repeats a lot of the same things that Jesus prayed for, like the promise of glory in Jesus Christ. 1 John 3:2, "Dear friends, now we are children of God, and what

it, and our minds quickly maybe shift to whatever might come next in the passage. But I think we need to pause here, just hit the pause button and think about what that really means. I think if we're not careful, we're in danger of hearing and interpreting this prayer of Jesus in worldly terms. So, Charles, I'm thinking about us here on Super Bowl weekend here in the U.S. It's that ultimate achievement for anybody who plays or follows American football. Even still, fans are turned off by blatant glory seekers. If one of the stars of either team went onto social media and said, "My main goal for this Super Bowl is for everyone to see my glory and worship me," wouldn't we be turned off? People would say, "That guy's got an ego problem," and he'd lose respect. So why is it different with Jesus wanting us to see his glory? Well, think of it this way. What's your first impulse when you see a beautiful sunset? Don't you want to share it for someone you love to see it too? Well, who made all that beauty? Isn't it the one who is infinitely more beautiful? The one who alone can satisfy the deepest longings of our souls? The voice of the Lord Jesus is sweeter than the greatest music ever composed. He's more precious than any relationship or joy we've ever known or could know. Such is the glory of Christ, and far, far beyond. Nothing can surpass it. And the fact that he wants us to experience the grandeur of his glory is actually evidence of how immense his love is for us. And that's where the end of this prayer of Jesus takes us, to love. He concludes with these words, "Righteous Father, though the world does not know you, I know you, and they know that you have sent me. I have made you known to them, and will continue to make you known in order that the love you have for me may be in them, and that I myself may be in them." Well, throughout John's gospel, Jesus has been teaching about the love of God and the love he wants us to show each other. In fact, it was the same night Jesus had said to his disciples, "A new command I give you, love one another. As I have loved you, so you must love one another. By this, everyone will know that you are my disciples, if you love one another." So, according to Jesus, love is what demonstrates to the world that the church is indeed the church. And here in John 17, Jesus adds this to five other marks of the church. And all week, Charles, you and I have been talking about these themes like joy, holiness, truth, mission, unity. And now Jesus brings back in the capstone of them all, love. Well, it was decades ago now, the late James Montgomery Boyce wrote and preached about this. And now 40 years later, our world and our culture has changed a lot. But Boyce's words are more relevant than ever. So I'm just going to sum up his observations. Remember how Paul wrote about love in 1 Corinthians 13, that if we take love out of the equation, Paul says, you have nothing and gain nothing. So what if you take love out of these other five marks of the church, which Jesus has been teaching about through his prayer? Well, if you take joy and subtract love from it, what you get is pure hedonism, self-centered, expressive individualism, where a relationship with Jesus has no room to factor in. What if you subtract love from holiness? You get self-righteousness. How about if you take love from truth? You're left with bitter orthodoxy, a teaching that is right but fails to win anybody. Well, how about the mission of the church? What if you remove love from that? You get imperialism, domination, dominionism, a conquest of conformity that fails to transform the hearts of people. And then how about that final mark of unity? Can there be unity without love? We have a word for that. Tyranny. Church leadership with no compassion for people, no desire to connect with or listen to anyone. That's not unity. That's forced uniformity, the opposite of biblical unity. So what does Jesus offer to us so that none of these deformities will characterize his church? Jesus doesn't simply command us to be more loving. This kind of love is not a love we have or possess inside ourselves. Where can we get it?
Well, to use a term from my generation, what Jesus says next is a mic drop moment. It's so powerful. You just have

to stop and let it sink in. Jesus asks the Father for the love that the Father has for the Son to be the very same love that is poured into all who are in Christ. Jesus' prayer cannot be answered with anything but fulfillment because he's praying in the center of God's will. But just think of this. The love that the Father has for the Son is the love the Father has for you. And in that, we'll see the glory of Christ. Let's worship now with one of my favorite songs from Selah. One.

0: That's Selah and Nicole Nordman singing Glory. This is Haven Today. I'm David Wolin. It was so fun this week to have my friend Charles Morris back on the air. Time has absolutely flown by. I can't believe it's been years already since Charles passed over the reins at Haven. And for that short season there, we did get to co-host the program together. But now at the close of this series, I do want to remind you that we still have the new animated film Light of the World on DVD, and we would love to send it to you with our thanks for your support as we approach our fiscal year-end deadline on June 30th.
1: Tell me about this Jesus.
2: Jesus is no Messiah. He is nothing.
3: And sometimes evil men silence those who speak the truth.
4: What is truth?
3: This is not the end. It's the beginning.
5: He is the light of the world.
0: Light of the World is a high-quality animated film that's faithful to the gospel, and it includes much of the life of Jesus. I asked the producer and director how they decided which parts of the gospel story they would include and not include in the film.
6: Yeah, that was the Rubik's Cube, is how do we make this flow and get as much of the actual real text in there as possible and be as faithful as we can to it without confusing people.
7: Yeah. And I think the bigger challenge, too, was for Brendan and I, when we would go back and forth, when we made this movie, the vision we had was we were not making this for a Christian audience. Mm. We were making this for third world audience, people who have no concept of the Bible, no concept of Jesus. And that's why we went from that narrative approach. Mm. Obviously, we want Christians to see the movie. We mm-hmm. want them to get excited. It's a refresh retelling. We want them to make this their family tradition to watch. But there's so many other stories we would love to use, but it would not affect the audience we are trying to reach.
6: It wouldn't help clarify the gospel for them.
0: That's the producer and director of the animated feature film called Light of the World. And this is the last program on which we're offering this 84-minute film. And so I would urge you to jump on this today while you still can. And we're also getting very close to June 30th, which is our fiscal year end. We began the month needing to raise $764,000, and we are getting so close. We're asking the Lord to provide. And so today, if He is prompting you to step in, please do respond to that prompting. And again, when you give, we'd love to send you the DVD copy of Light of the World. Just let us know you'd like to receive it. You can give by phone at 865-HAVEN, 865-HAVEN, or online, haventoday.org, haventoday.org. I'm David Wolin. Won't you come back again next time? We'll be keeping it all about Jesus. It's the great story here on Haven Today.
8: Knowing God from Harvest with Pastor and Evangelist Greg Laurie.
9: I read an article the other day that said millennials are turning from organized religion. The article had the headline, "Millennials have lost their faith and they're replacing it with pizza, push-ups, and profound digital connections." And this article pointed out that instead of going to church, a lot of millennials go to the gym. They do yoga, very popular. Others are not going to church and they go get pizza with their friends. One couple guys that were interviewed said, yeah, that we call it church and we have profound conversations over pizza. And then Mark Zuckerberg recently said social media can replace religion. He said that Facebook is filling the void left by organized religion. So look, here's my question for you. In that last day, is pizza going to save you? Is Facebook going to save you? No way. Only Jesus can save you. There's a big difference. I have a better thing to take the place of organized religion. Not Facebook, not social media, not meals with friends. Jesus Christ, it's a relationship. I'm not a religious person. I don't want to become a religious person. I am a Jesus person. For me, it's all about a relationship with God through Jesus Christ. And I hope you'll become one too.
8: 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Already know God? 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
15: When you tackle a topic like temptation, it resonates. This is why the response has been so heavy this week. So many showcasts, downloads, so many resources gone out. Because it's unavoidable. We're all going to have it. The encouraging thing is two things. One is Jesus was tempted in every way, like us, but without sin. So we got a great high priest, and we can go into the throne room of grace where He can help us. And also, He's provided a way of escape. Every temptation is common to man, but He's given us a way out. And as we walk with Jesus, He will show us the way out. And I know that's hopeful for you today. One of the key truths that we better give you on this Freedom Friday is a blog that helps us anchor ourselves in truth, because when temptation comes, according to Jesus, it's the only offensive weapon of war. I've been hammering on this all week. You think you can pick up where I've been going for 4 days and hammer it right now, Jonathan?
19: I think so. I mean, jump in, please, if I don't get it quite right.
15: All right.
19: But I think I got it. So, listen, the spiritual battle is real. We are assaulted every single day with lies and twisted truths, which are more lies. And Satan doesn't take a break. He's coming at us every day. And if we don't have truth, the truth of God's word locked into our hearts, then we are not going to be equipped to fight that battle how we need to. Now, how do we get the word into our hearts? There's actually two times this really special word is used, in Jesus's temptation and in Ephesians 6. And in Jesus's temptation, it's when he says that man should not live by bread alone, but every word that comes from the mouth of God. The word rhema means the spoken word, the spoken word of God. And so we read the word of God. Yes, that's absolutely important. But there is intrinsic value to speaking out the word of God. It activates the brain and the heart in special ways that really are inexplicable, yet undeniable. And so today, if you are attacked with lies, which I know you are, because we all are, get the word into your heart by memorizing it, speaking it out in times of trouble so that you can call back to his word and his truth. And Carl, we've also been talking about this week, which is a special resource that's going to help you be able to do this. Get the word on your heart and be able to speak it out.
15: Big time. Good job, Young Thunder. Yeah, the word rhema, powerful word in the original language, and it does mean the spoken word of God, but you got to get it in you to get it out of you, and we've got some core passages of scripture that will help you fight temptation battles. 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

0: She's a great teacher of the word, and she's got a passion for the Lord and for you to walk free from temptation, not succumbing to it. Dr. Lena Abajamra coming up.
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0: Well, we're tailing in to the final stretch of our week on temptation, and boy, have we got a great teacher of the word with us right now. Lena Abajamra, amazing woman of God, pediatric ER doc, telemedicine, you name it, but founder of Living with Power Ministries. We're going to give you a link here in a little bit. But Lena, how are you, sister?
10: Hey, really good. Haven't talked to you in a while, so excited to be on here, catching up with you.
0: Yeah, it's so good. Hey, you don't ever struggle with temptation, right? So you can tell us how
10: never
0: to get over it?
10: Never. It's easy peasy, right? I wrote a whole book about it. But, you know, there's all sorts of temptations, honestly. People write, don't you think as soon as people hear the word temptation, they just, their mind goes to, oh, you might be talking about sexual temptation.
0: Oh, yeah.
10: There's so many temptations in life.
0: Well, and let's begin there, because I think we do get into, it's almost like the big four or whatever. It's interesting, though, there's a temptation. I'm thinking about Paul. That which I want to do, I don't do. That which I do, I don't want to do. There's sins of commission. There's sins of omission. So we get tempted to withhold love, tempted to withhold whatever. I mean, temptation, there could be, it's kind of like Hindu gods. There could be hundreds of thousands of these things, right?
10: Yeah, I mean, I think a temptation is anything that draws your attention away from God at the end of the day, right? And something you seek to find comfort in, is how I like to think of it. So, I mean, obviously sexual sin is, you know, addictions of all sorts, eating, overeating sins. Those are ways that people numb pain traditionally, you know.
0: Right.
10: But there's all sorts of ways where, you know, like what you're saying about like withholding love from someone that can feed your own wounds. You know, so that temptation of where do you go to get comfort when you're hurting?
0: Yeah.
10: I think that's always a good way to tell what your temptation is.
0: Lena Abijama, our guest right now, she's amazing teacher of the word. Give us a couple of things that you've mined from the word that are like, stand on the rock, we will not be shaken. These are truths that we can hold on to about temptation.
10: I mean, there's a couple of passages that right away, I mean, pop to mind. Of course, 1 Corinthians 10, 12 and 13. I think if you are a person who struggles with temptation, that should be just at the tip of your tongue. In fact, the entire chapter is pretty amazing because the church, the people in the church of Corinth struggled with temptation and they acted on it and they suffered for it. But Paul, in talking about it, uses this example of the people of Israel. And the people of Israel were like us. They're so much like us. And in the Old Testament, we see this pattern where they would turn to constantly to want to feed their security with what they thought would give them that sense of security. So they would look at other people and be like, well, you know, the nations around us are secure because they have a lot of wives, so they want a lot of wives, or whatever it is that they thought would bring them the idols, you know, they'd worship idols. And so they often found themselves discontented with their life. And so Paul uses them as an example. And I connect to that. But then he gets to chapter, verse 12, and he says, therefore, let anyone who thinks that he stands take heed, lest he fall. Now, verse 13, no temptation has overtaken you that is not common to man. God is faithful, and he will not let you be tempted beyond your ability. But with the temptation, he will also provide the way of escape that you may be able to endure it. Bam.
0: It's huge, isn't it? And there are two things I want to hit here. It's really interesting, Lena. I think some people beat themselves up over the temptation itself, number one. I think that's a common thing. It's like, if I'm thinking that, I'm a sick person, right? Let's be real honest. That can be a place of real vulnerability. The other one is, we don't know how to look for that way of escape. So take that false condemnation one first, and then talk about the way of escape as you understand it.
10: Well, I think you're right, first of all. And by the way, I wrote my book, Don't Tell Anyone You're Reading This, and I called it that because of that very point. And I think we're really good at this in the church, is because we've become ashamed, and I think there's no greater joy for Satan than to see the people of God hidden in shame. That's what happened with Adam and Eve in the garden. And so what becomes even a greater issue than the battle is how we handle the battle. And so you've got a bunch of Christians kind of who got saved by grace through faith and then out of ourselves, it was the work of God, sort of living this Christian life where we're like, I'm so bad, I can't talk to God.
0: Right.
10: He saved you in your worst state. And I think sometimes I find that self-condemnation happens, gets worse with time as you become a longer Christian. Like when you first get saved, You're bad. You're like, right? You know, you're wretched man that I am. But then you live like 5 years in Christ or 10 years in Christ or 15 years in Christ. And you wake up and you go, I can't believe I had that thought, or I can't believe I saw that thing.
0: Right.
10: And then the condemnation is greater because now you think I should know better.
0: Totally.
10: And you should, to a certain degree. I mean, we all fall. I mean, you have to explore that. So I'm not justifying the sin. I think there's something when you fall, when you find yourself in a season of falling to temptation, you got to really stop and wonder what's going on here. Am I burnt out? Am I upset? Am I disappointed? What is driving that? But I think this idea that why we get surprised sort of makes me, now that I've thought about it and written about it and lived it, I think the longer you're a Christian, the more we become aware of the depravity of man, of myself.
0: Yes.
10: And the sweeter the price that Christ paid for us should become, but also a greater motivation to not sin. So it's a two-edged sword, you know? And this is, I think, why the Apostle Paul also wrote that there's no condemnation to those who are in Christ Jesus.
0: Yeah, there's no question about it. Lena Abijama, our guest right now. Okay, the way of escape. I want to drill down on that one for a while here. I don't know that we take God at his word, Lena. He will provide a way of escape. That's a promise and a half there, sister.
10: Yeah, and I think maybe I know there was a season in my life when I read that verse and I wrestled with it, because I think I felt frustrated when I would read it, because it almost sounded like there should be some magic pill. And yep. that, like, I almost felt resentful that I still struggled with the temptation, because maybe in my mind I thought that the way of escape should be that I should have no temptation.
0: Okay, that is profound. So it's not the absence of temptation, nor, and that temptation may still come at us, but it's the ability to not succumb to the sin that's attached to it. Is that what you're proposing?
10: Both and. So I think, first of all, I think that part of it is, yes, learning how to fight it when it comes. But I also think that the more we practice the rhythms of grace and the disciplines of grace that God has given us, the more we can avoid certain temptations. Satan will continue to throw some at us. There's some you cannot escape while you're living in this life, in this flesh. But there's some that you could protect against. And I think the way to protect against them, I think, is to go back to the root. So a lot of us fight temptation by trying to fix the symptoms without getting to the heart. And again, that's a huge premise of what I wrote about. If you can't understand what's happening in your heart, just fixing, you know, I'm a proponent now. I mean, of course, you need to guard what you see. You know, if you're tempted to, you know, have a pint of ice cream every time you're depressed, like, don't stock ice cream in the fridge. Like, of course. But if you can't figure out what gets you depressed in the first place, like, you're removing the symptoms isn't going to fix the root problem. And so you go back to that. I think there's a lot of work that can be done in every individual Christian to look into that. And I think sometimes that understanding is key. But also, and I think John Piper writes a lot about that, and I do agree with him 100%, which is you have to go back to your desires, the desires of your heart. Not as a single Christian, I think obviously sexual temptation is something that I've written about a lot, you know, in terms of like pornography and women reading pornographic books. And now it's like, you know, the things that are popular on TV and such, or Netflix, whatever. I mean, they really indicate that we do turn to those things. Like, the numbers don't lie at the end of the day, within and without outside of the church.
0: Yeah.
10: But I think that until we learn to delight in Christ, so God has to not only change our behavior, but before that, he has to change our desires. And I think there's a path for every Christian to learn to delight in Christ. And I think that part, I think I thought it would, like, there, of course, you go to a conference, you do something magical with God, and you feel something great, and then you think this should be like this every day. But, you know, you're married, I'm not. But it's like the wedding day, of course. You feel great about your spouse when you get married, I would imagine. But then there's real life. You have to cultivate that. And I think this is where I think one of the ways of escape is to learn to cultivate your relationship with Christ. And the more you cultivate those things that feed that, the more you have a way of escape.
0: Amen. You know, it's interesting here. I was in this Tuesday of this week, and I love this passage. It's in Hebrews 4, and I love this because he says, we have, the writer of Hebrews, we have a high priest who is able to sympathize with us in our weaknesses. But in every respect, even though he was tempted, he was without sin. But then verse 16 is the kicker. Let us then with confidence draw near to the throne of grace. And I got a friend that calls it this. Go into the throne room of I will do it for you. And I think sometimes when we're faced with temptation, we think, I've got to get victory over this. That's not what the text says. It says, go into the throne room of I will do it for you. Comment on that,
10: Lena. There's a temptation to think that if I can clean up enough, that I can get in good grace with God, right? And so if I get enough days of not falling to temptation, if I can control my temper, if I can, you know, whatever it is. And so it becomes, again, a class in defeat, because you're not going to be able to. You can't do it on your own. And so this idea that, you know, if I could just show God that I'm serious this time. That's the other thing, is the more you fail, the more you like, you start realizing, like, why am I even trying to convince God? He knows I'm going to just, a matter of time, because you're doing it in the flesh. And I sort of had to learn this, like, and eventually you go, well, how do we get back to God? Well, because you're his child, and he's going to get you back to him. And this is where I've tasted the sweetness of God's grace, is those moments where I'm like, I really don't deserve it, but I no longer have the energy to fight it. And I think for me, this was a turning point in the battle against temptation, is that when I started to see that God doesn't say, oh, okay, Lena, I'm going to put her on the shelf because she can't figure out how to fight this. But it was like this awareness that he's still there. He's not going anywhere, and his blood has paid the price. And so part of the victory has come from learning to run to that throne of grace quicker and quicker and quicker until it's natural. You're almost staying there.
0: So
10: you don't have to keep banging down that door.
0: I believe it. Oh, Boom Crew, I got to tell you, Lena's got phenomenal resources. She's an incredible teacher of the Word of God. You can tell she's lacking a little zip and energy. I know that, but we're working on that. But here's what I want you to do right now. We've got a resource that's going to take you to livingwithpower.org. One word. Here's what I want you to do. Text the word power. Resources galore. A new book coming out in a couple of months, off the chain, gonna be amazing. 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

0: It's Freedom Friday. Here we are, my man.
1: Gotta love a Freedom Friday, bro.
0: Yeah, it's tremendous. And what a gift God gave us here today. An opportunity to proclaim the hope of the gospel. An opportunity for us to respond to the good news of Jesus Christ, not just for salvation, but then for sanctification.
1: Yeah.
0: All wrapped into one, and it is an incredible treat. You know, I need you to know something. We have an extensive teaching from yesterday that explains salvation, maybe as one angle of it. This illusion of salvation, this deception of salvation, you can be so engulfed in a church culture, but far from God. And you might say, how can this be? We spent a considerable amount of time on this yesterday, and I want you to do something really different. Just a moment, Jonathan's going to give you the showcast. I want you to go back to yesterday and see something that you will find that will give you massive encouragement and clarity around the gospel. How do they do it, my man?
1: Yeah, it's real easy. Just text the word show, to 800-555-7898. Just that word show to 800-555-7898. When you do, we'll send you a couple links to a couple different podcasting platforms. Pick the one that works best for you. And like Carl said, the episode that was aired yesterday, it will be the one right at the top for you. Take a listen. It's a really great conversation and one that is so helpful. And I promise, I mean, even if you already are in Christ and you know it for a fact, there is something beautiful to hearing the gospel again and just refreshing our spirits by surrendering to Him again. I surrendered to the Lord for the first time in 2019. I've surrendered to Him again and again and again and again and again so many times after that.
0: Yes,
1: because
0: sir.
1: My spirit is consistently refreshed by it. Let yours be too.

0: He recently got back from Senegal, and he's also a man that understands the temptation to worry. What's the difference between worry and concern, and what can God do to free us from the temptation of worry? Dr. Winfred Neely coming up.
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7: From the oil rig to the pulpit, Carl is in the crew. 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
0: Jonathan, I got a question for you.
8: What's that?
0: Have you ever reached into a bag and realized there's nothing there?
8: Yeah, car keys, iPad, laptop, you name it. If it was supposed to be in my bag, it's probably not there.
0: You know, the interesting thing is when we're looking in the wrong place for anything, and we can get tempted to look inside ourselves for help when we're worrying. Mm. And you know what I find?
8: It ain't there.
0: Nothing's there. Nothing's there. Oh, we got the worry expert. Oh, that's a horrible way to announce him coming in here. We got the worry expert. We got Dr. Winfred Neely with us. We can give you a better title than that, can't we, my man?
9: Well, I hope so. But the questions you raise when you can't find your blood pressure, high blood pressure medicine.
8: Oh, no. Yeah.
9: And it's not there.
0: It's not there. What are we going to do? We're going to jump into worry because there's great temptations to look in ourselves or look to substances and those things. But Dr. Neely's just returned from Senegal. What took you back to that great land where you live for some time?
9: Well, you know, it was the celebration for the completion of the Bible, the entire Bible, in the Wolof language.
0: Oh, my word.
9: I served there, as you know, Carl, for 10 years. in 1986, 1987, the Woolf New Testament was completed. And finally, after 63 years of work, the Bible in Woolf is complete.
0: Wow.
9: And I went over for the celebration, and it was a wonderful moment of renewal.
0: I can tell you're living it right now, aren't you?
9: Yeah, I
0: am. It's still on you.
9: It's still on me. I hope it never leaves me.
0: Yeah.
9: But I plan to go back over, Lord willing. I committed to the brethren there that I would come back over. And who knows, I may wind up bringing you with me.
0: Wouldn't that be a joy?
9: That would be.
0: Oh, Dr. Winfred Neely, our guest right now. He's not retired, but he's stepped away from vice presidency here and academic dean of Moody Theological Seminary. He's professor emeritus of Old Testament, biblical interpretation, and preaching at MBI. And he's done a phenomenal work on the issue of worry. I want to kind of transition to that. We're talking about this week temptation. And when we become worried, I think the obvious temptations for worry, without going into the throne room of grace, is that we can medicate it. I mean, we have people listening that when they get worried, they drink. We have people that when they get worried, they go buy stuff. Mm-hmm. When they get worried, they put their head in a pillow and cry and find nothing there but tears. Some look within for strength within and find that the shelves are empty. Mm-hmm. It's a common thing. We all battle it from time to time, right, Winfred?
9: Yeah. Well, I think it seems to me that And a part of that is our fear of facing life.
0: What it really is.
9: What it really is. And see, you know, because we can pick up the iPhone, see, and start scrolling.
0: Yep.
9: As a means of escape, actually. And get lost there for several hours. And binge watch Netflix.
0: Yeah.
9: You know, that kind of stuff.
0: For sure.
9: And I think a part of that is the fear of facing life and also the demonic disturbances that we may experience in the process of facing life.
0: Yeah.
9: That drives us to coping mechanisms that we think are going to solve the problem. And if we're honest with ourselves, it doesn't solve anything, because as soon as that stuff wears off, we wake up and reality is still there, and we have to come to terms with life.
0: You know, one thing that struck me is that Satan is really good at what he does. And some of the stuff that we're worrying about, when we get our head into it, not talking about our head, I'm talking about a head filled with truth, saying mm-hmm. there's appears to be something here. When we get into it, we find out often.

0: even there, and a part of that is because we're not willing to look, open our eyes and look at our life circumstances as they are with discernment and wisdom to see what's really, really yes. happening. And once you do that, you begin to think, wow, this issue is not nearly as significant or big as I thought it was, and by the grace of God, we can get through this.
1: You know, it's interesting because, and I love the byline to your subtitle to your book, Experiencing the Peace of God in Every Situation. Every time I see that subtitle, and by the way, this book, it's called How to Overcome Worry. This is a phenomenal read. It's short, it's powerful, it's actionable. But you know what it reminds me of? Turn your eyes upon Jesus. Mm-hmm. Look full in his wonderful face, and the things of earth will grow strangely dim in the light of his glory and grace. Oh my goodness, those are more than just little pithy words. There's truth in that, right, Winfred?
0: That is a true statement. And when we take God at his word and look Jesus by faith in the face, the things of earth will indeed grow strangely dim in light of his glory and his grace. And we are, you know, we have a pep in our step. We get up off our knees with strength and able to get through the day in a way that honors God and thank him for his peace and his joy that he grants to us. But believe it or not, even there, there's opposition, and I think this is what we don't expect sometimes.
1: Yes.
0: That there's going to be opposition, and we need to understand that the powers of darkness are going to oppose us, or they're going to try to distract us and get us all wound up about this and about that. And we have to step back, and we have to take a step of faith and trust God and take a look at Jesus as we move forward in faith. But God does not exempt us from the struggle, you see. Yeah. He doesn't exempt us from the battle because he is in the business of strengthening our faith muscles, helping that he wants us to trust him. He wants us to walk with him. And he allows us to go through these things in order for us to learn to trust him and take him at his word.
1: Yeah, I love it. Yeah, some people are battling right now, struggling with something that is a very real worry. And we talk a lot about wayward kids and wayward spouses and finances. And sometimes the kids have walked away. Sometimes the spouse isn't doing well. Sometimes the finances are scarce. Those things are real. How have you learned, especially looking at the book of Philippians, which a lot of your book is anchored in here, how have you learned that God allows us to experience peace when the source of worry isn't invalid, when there is something there?
0: Well, I mean, that's here is the thing. There's a difference between worry and concern. And that's what really, really helped me. There's a difference between worry and concern. Worry is when I look at the source that's real and conclude that I alone, in my own strength and in my own wisdom, have to deal with it. It is a form of practical atheism, as I've said on so many occasions. We think and live and act as if God is not a part of the situation. I'm in my own constructed closed system, and I am the only person in the universe who can deal with this particular issue. And that's worry.
1: Yeah.
0: Concern looks at the situation, sees it for what it is, but also is looking to the Lord Jesus Christ for grace, for help and strength and wisdom, knowing that he will walk with me, he will hold me by the hand, he will strengthen me, and he will give me all of the grace and help and wisdom that I

0: navigate this difficult circumstance, and he will give me peace in the process of going through it, so that when I get on the other side of it, I will be, by the grace of God, a better person.
1: Yeah.
0: And having learned to trust God.
1: You know, it's interesting. Just a few days ago, I was in this text in Hebrews 4. Let us with confidence draw near to the throne of grace, that we may receive mercy and find grace to help in time of need. It's interesting. The writer of Hebrews doesn't say draw near to the throne of grace so that we may see this issue of concern removed. He says that we may find mercy and his power, God's power, in our time of need. That's where maturity is born, right, Winfred?
0: Yeah, yeah. I mean, we have to approach God in faith, come to the throne of grace, and we will find mercy and grace to help, to enable us, to empower us in our time of need. But we come in faith, we come in trust, and God will meet us in those moments. We do have to trust him.
1: Yeah.
0: We do have to take him at his word, because you look at the text, it seems so simple, doesn't it?
1: Yeah.
0: It seems so simple. You know, let us draw near to the throne of grace, so forth and so on. And realizing, but this is a drawing near, this is a drawing near in faith. This is a drawing near in trust. This is literally walking, getting out of the boat of our comfort zone to walk on the water of the Word of God and take Jesus at his word. And there is where we will experience the power of God in victory and fellowship and communion with Jesus.
1: And the half-brother of Jesus, James, said, don't let a double-minded man believe he will receive anything from God. How does a person, let's just wrap this before I give a resource to you here, Boom Crew. How does a person get single-souled, single-faithed? How does that happen?
0: That's a good question. And I think it's finally this. We have to know the word.
1: Yes.
0: And we have to know the word well. But knowing the word and knowing the word well is not an end in itself. We know the word well. We know what God says, so that we take God now. We take God at his word. This is why the study of the scripture is so important.
1: Yes.
0: When we take God at his word and trust him, and this will lead us to that single-souled place. But I want to suggest that that's a daily experience.
1: Boy, it doesn't end, does it?
0: It doesn't end, sir. Carl, it doesn't end. Not this side of heaven. I wish it did, but it doesn't end. Because I can be in this single place yesterday, and something can happen today that will get me off my mark. And again, we have to take God at his word. Again, this is what Paul says, I die daily. Yeah. You know, and so, I mean, it's a daily experience, but I do want to, I do believe that we grow and we mature in the process as we walk with the Lord Jesus Christ through the years.
1: Amen. Boom Crew, I want you to get a resource that is really going to help you. Some of you feel overcome by worry. How do you overcome worry? It's by experiencing the peace of God in every situation. Dr. Winfred Neely has done an amazing job with this book. So I just want you to text one word right now, worry. Just worry, to 800-555-7898. 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God wants you to experience his peace today.

0: This is Bible Q&A with John MacArthur, pastor and author of the MacArthur New Testament Commentary Series. Well, maybe you know of someone who attended church for years, was baptized, served in the church, but then rejected God and lived like an unbeliever. Perhaps that person comes to mind when you read Hebrews 6, 5, and 6, which says those who have, quote, tasted the good word of God and the power of the age to come and then have fallen away, it is impossible to renew them again to repentance. John, it seems this passage is calling that person who used to follow Christ a former believer. Is that an accurate way to think of folks who walk away from Christ?
1: Well, it's important to take a good look at the words that you just read, Denny, because there are no words in those phrases that anywhere in Scripture are used to refer to salvation. Tasted the good word of God. Tasted the power of the age to come. Those are not words that describe salvation. Nothing said about new birth, conversion, regeneration, redemption, justification, salvation. So what we have here is a description of people who have tasted the gospel and who have tasted the power of the gospel. And in the case of those in that era, they had tasted the very words of Jesus himself, and they had tasted the power of Jesus through his visible miracles. If, having had those experiences, hearing the truth, seeing Jesus in all his glory and power, and then turning your back and walking away, it is impossible for such a person to be renewed to repentance because you've had the full revelation, and if you reject when the revelation is complete, there can be no further revelation.
0: All right, thanks, John. And thanks to you for listening today to Bible Q&A with John MacArthur. If you'd like more in-depth teaching from Hebrews, visit MacArthurCommentaries.com.
2: 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Excluded, abandoned, unheard, unnoticed. 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
7: Our own way never ever works because it's apart from the life source, which is God.
8: For me, growing up, love was always conditional and can be taken from you. Christ's love can't. And he went to the cross with my mind and my heart that night.
4: Now from the Call of Hope Studios, this is Carlin Crew.
5: And the power of the cross to break the shackles of sin and bondage to this old man and to walk free. What an amazing thing. On this Freedom Friday, it is for freedom that Christ has set us free. Don't be shackled by any yoke that would attempt to, as we find in Galatians, a yoke that would tempt to, a great temptation is to get us stuck on performance metrics, all the external stuff. It was circumcision. That was the big deal. Boy, if we can get these guys circumcised, that's how we define righteousness. No, righteousness is a work of the heart. It's the power of God that circumcises hearts, that cut through the dross of sin and shame and find freedom in Jesus Christ. We can no longer do church the way we've done it for years. We can no longer begin to be, well, We got to resist the temptation to measure faith by the external. We've got to allow the Lord to work deeply in our hearts. There's a great temptation to measure things by the external, isn't there, Young Thunder?
7: Every single day. It doesn't matter what it is. We often look at the external stuff. And I mean, even having been in Christ for 7 years now, almost seven full years, it's really easy, if I'm not careful, to say, hey, you know, I'm doing pretty good. I'm serving my community. I'm taking part in ministry. I think I'm doing a great job on those things. And then God kind of, like, thankfully, I get that, you know, that quick conviction and reminder of, hey, those things you can do and you were doing at times before you knew me. So don't look at those as evidence. Do you trust in me? Do you follow me? And do you love me? And do you trust in my love for you? Yeah.
5: The word of the cross to those who are perishing is foolishness. But to us who are being saved, it is the power of God. And some of you might say, well, what is being saved? Salvation is both an event and an ongoing journey. That event of transformation, no one can snatch you from the hand of God. You didn't choose him. How can you deny him? And therein lies part of the issue, and this is why we spike the gospel here so often, is because we've looked at the general landscape of Christianity in America, and we see wholesale inconsistency with the calling of God on our life, and we think, well, some people must be able to lose their salvation. No. Talk about deconstruction. Well, these kids have deconstructed their faith. Listen, you can't deconstruct what was never built on the rock, and his name is Jesus. This, I'm convinced, after having talked with a dozen of young, generally young people of deconstruction, the most vivid and most clear impression that I got from these conversations that these kids never knew Jesus to begin with. So did they know the church, and are they deconstructing a Christian kind of ethic or deconstructing their image of what the church is? Yeah, but you can't deconstruct what was never built on the rock. You can't do it. It's impossible.
7: I think that's a really fair statement. Because it changes everything. Being on the rock changes everything.
5: Yeah, and can we slip off the rock? Certainly.
7: 100%.
5: But this great salvation that we did not choose, God called us, predestined us. 1 Peter. God foreknew, and he called us out. It's radical. Radical indeed. Well, we've got some news here that you aren't going to hear anywhere else. You won't. And I've done my study this morning on it. There is a protest that begins in Palestine, in the Gaza Strip. And it begins in 2 hours. Do you know anything about this, Jonathan?
7: I had not heard one thing about this.
5: Yeah.
7: And, you know, I've got the news aggregators in front of me, gathering my stories, making sure I'm seeing the news of today before the day starts. And nope,
5: it's not in there.
7: Haven't seen it.
5: It's not in there. It's called the June 26th Revolution. Ahab Hassan is one of the writers on this thing. He's a Palestinian Christian. He's a follower of Jesus. And they've got 18 sites that are going up all around the Gaza Strip. There are videos of little kids that are saying, rise up against this terrorist regime. Iran apparently is funding some of the pushback against these protests. The Hamas have threatened people that if you dare to come out, it's going to cost you your life. Israel actually has some counter threats, surprisingly enough, saying you do this and we're coming after you. But is it in the press anywhere? No. Nowhere to be found. I did my search in this morning. It's in the Jerusalem Post. It's in the Israel Times. But it's nowhere else. Coming up here in a couple of minutes, I had to get Omer Eshel on the horn, and gratefully he came in here. We'll get him teed up here. What's going on in Gaza that you need to know about today that you aren't going to hear anywhere else? We're going to tee it up for you. This is Matthew West. It's called Good.

0: Matthew West. It's called Good. That's good theology. I'm not loved because I'm worthy. I'm loved because you're good. That is our good God. You know, one of the great temptations is to not see what we need to see that's going on around the globe. And it's hard. Sometimes you have to dig a bit. But as you know, I've had my eyes set on the Middle East, especially what's happened with Iran and our great brothers and sisters in Iran that are suffering mightily. The general population of Iran that is just being abused under this brutal regime. Terrific. And it's so much more than oil, so much more than nuclear-grade plutonium. It's people, and we got to remember that. That's what we're called, to love our neighbors. It's the great commandment. Love the Lord your God with all your heart, soul, mind, and strength, and love your neighbor as yourself. So we keep our eyes on what's going on around the globe. And there is something happening in a little less than 2 hours in the Gaza Strip that nobody's reporting on except the Jerusalem Post and Israel Times. Got my dear friend with me right now, Omer Eshel. Thank you for taking the time, calling in from Israel. Omer, this is a big protest. 18 sites, the Palestinian people have had it with Hamas, and Hamas is threatening them with life and limb if they dare to protest. What's going on from your perspective, my friend?
1: Oh, Shalom, thank you again for having me. Yes, I'm in shock that no media outlet is actually talking about this. But yeah, there's a protest going on today called the Day of Rage, and it's not against Israel. It's against Hamas, which are the villains of this story from October 7th. And the problem is that 90% of the population in Gaza wants to have a better life. They want to have a better future for their children. This is the humane thing to do. The problem is that they're being oppressed by 10%, which is Hamas. But this is the same going on all over the Middle East, not just in Gaza. And I got to share this with you, Carl, with our listeners. So many people in Israel, including myself, are praying for the well-being of those civilians in Gaza that only seeking a better future for their children.
0: Yeah, if you dig a little bit, Omer Eshel, my guest right now, he's on a line that's difficult to hear, but we're gonna make sure we get it patched in as clear as we can here. But there are children that are going on social media that are taking a stand, saying, "Please free us from the hand of Hamas." Why is it that this is not being reported?
1: Sadly, this is the hypocrisy of the media today. It is the same as the people who protest against Israel and against the United States and against the value of the West. You don't hear them going against the Iranian regime, against Hezbollah, and against atrocities of Boko Haram or human rights in China. They only one-sided. They're only doing things that, you know, it's hypocrisy. That's what it is. And the sad reality is that the average person is suffering, and the fact that the world media, apart from Israel, don't speak about it, I think that shows where we are today, morally speaking.
0: Yeah, I think it takes what is the common narrative, and it kind of upsets the apple cart, so to speak. And so it's not being covered. Okay, so in less than 2 hours, these protests are to begin in 18 different sites. They threaten people with life and limb if they go out and protest at all. What is Israel saying to the Hamas should they get aggressive toward their own people?
1: Israel has been always said that since day one. We have nothing against the Palestinians. We have everything against Hamas. Same, we have nothing against the Iranian people. We have everything against their regime. Israel basically threatened Hamas, saying, if you will attack, if you will shoot those innocent lives, we will hunt you down. Hunt down meaning we're going to target Hamas, not the civilians. But the problem is that the West has been given a stage and basically gave that behavior on a silver platter to those horrific regimes. Because think about the people in Iran. The West said help is on its way, and it never came. So what we're doing now today in Israel, we say to the people of Hamas, be careful, because if you will attack those innocent lives, we will hunt you down.
0: Yeah. We're going to join you in a prayer, and I'm going to ask you to pray in Hebrew. I'm going to ask you to pray. Pray your heart language, and we're going to join you in peace and protection for the people of Palestine. Would you pray right now, Omer?
1: Absolutely. In Hebrew?
0: Yes.
1: Okay, sure. אבינו שבשמיים, צור יצאה וגואלו, ברך ושמור את אותם ילדים מסכנים, את אותם אזרחים מסכנים, עזתים, שהולכים היום להילחם למען החופש שלהם, ולמען הלחם שלהם, ולמען העתיד שלהם. תצל אותם מאויבי הרשע, מאנשי השטן חמאס, שכל רצונם זה להפריע להם, להרוג אותם ולהרוס את עולמם. ונודה לך על הגנה מלאה להם ולילדיהם, ונאמר אמן.
0: I love you, Omer. We're praying for peace and praying for the people of Israel and for the precious people of Palestine who do not want to be under the rule of Hamas. And although it's not in the mainstream, we've got tens of thousands of people listening right now that now have information. And Boom Crew, you know how to pray. A peaceful protest, by the way, Omer. They're calling for totally peaceful protest. Just to say, please, Hamas, get us out of our tents, loosen up the foods. Please, let us bring this country back to health. And we're going to have all eyes on what's happening there today, Omer. Thank you for coming on air with us. I appreciate you, brother.
1: Thank you. Thank you so much. And as the media said before, all eyes on Gaza. Seriously, this time. Look at what's going on.
0: Yeah, all eyes on Gaza. We will. We will be watching. Thank you. It's Carl and Crew. Hang on.
2: 11-month-old baby Isaac was struggling to breathe when his worried parents rushed him to the Sangapi Health Center in Papua New Guinea. 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
6: celebrating the unstoppable gospel.
7: It's not that I've got to fill in these check boxes so he's okay with me, but it's that I get to stand close to him so that I can experience the life that he has for me.
6: You're listening to Carl and Crew.
0: Yeah, since the gospel has set us free, don't be yoked with slavery again. That passage comes out of Galatians, and the great danger for us, the church, is that we will allow external things to be the definition of what is going on in the spiritual realm. But the reality is that the Word of God cuts deeply, dividing bone and marrow, and allows us to see ourselves. It allows us to see the grace and mercy of God and His goodness toward us. It allows us to identify who we really are in Jesus. The truth will set you free. And so we've been giving this resource all week. And in case you have not received it, there are certain temptations that come your way that, according to the Word of God, the only way to deal with them is to pick up the offensive weapon of war, the word of truth, and speak it out. And you might say, Carl, really speak it out. I have been crucified with Christ. It's no longer I who live. In the life I now live in the flesh, I live by faith in the Son of God. This Galatians 2:20 is my go-to verse when I find myself tempted with anything. What am I doing with this? I'm re-anchoring myself in the reality of this new birth miracle and who's in charge of my life, and that by faith, I allow Him to control me. Galatians 2:20 is the power and the reality of submitting to the one who saved us and the one who calls us, the one who loves us, the one who says, come to me, all who are weary and heavy laden, I'll give you rest. It's that truth that anchors us back again so that we can fend off temptation.
7: You know, the verse that this conversation just made me think of was Psalm 42:11, where David's talking to himself. And he says, why are you so downcast, O my soul? And why are you at turmoil within me? Hope in God, for I shall again praise Him, my salvation and my God. There's a reality that talking to ourselves is helpful.
0: Yes.
7: Because we are fully saved, yet not completely sanctified. We still have a sin nature. We still sin, even though we've been given this power of God. So there's almost this, like, a little bit of like a duality within us. And when Satan's coming at us and he's telling us things, we have the ability to talk to ourselves through the redeemed power of Jesus Christ. And the Word of God is the most powerful way to do that.
0: Yeah, the only tweak I'd put on that is that I fully believe that what we find in Romans 6 and Romans 7 is that we have a new nature in Jesus Christ.
7: 100%.
0: So I am not a big proponent of black dog, white dog, which is a theological discussion of we've got these two dogs warring within us. We have this new nature. Now, you're right. We have this old flesh.
7: Yes.
0: Which constantly has old tapes that are coming back from our past, old patterns of doing things. We have the world system.
7: Mm-hmm.
0: So we've got ourselves, we've got the world system that we live in that's trying to draw us away from the abiding life in Christ. And then we have demonic forces, this great trifecta, the flesh, the devil, and the world. And this, I'm so glad this was codified by theologians years ago, because there's three battlefronts. One's internal, one is the world system, and the other is the demonic realm. But the only way to deal with that is to self-talk, to talk to yourself, why so downcast, oh my soul?
7: Mm-hmm.
0: Put your hope in God.
7: Absolutely.
0: It's just great. And so here's the bottom line. We look, I love that you go to church, and I love that you get into the Word, but we find in Scripture the greatest thing is to get the Word into us. And we've got a blog that is going to help you with this one. I think in this blog, I ask you for a 21-day journey, morning and evening, and look, you might want to rehearse all the truths in this blog. That might be a good approach. But you might want to cherry pick one or two truths in the scriptures with that. Open those scriptures up and begin to utilize that word, not as something that you just meditate on in your mind, because the Hebrew word for meditation is haggah. It means to speak, to declare, to mutter, to moan, to shout, to sing. It's audible. Meditation biblically is audible. So speaking truth is power. So get this and begin to speak. And I say this a lot with Bluetooth and everything that we got now. People today, as opposed to 10 years ago, won't think you're crazy. They'll think you're talking to someone on earth.
7: It's really helpful. It's really helpful. Just put a little AirPod in your ear or something and go on a walk and talk.
0: So we want to arm you with these truths. For a joke on something here, what are they?
7: It's real simple. Just text the word truth to 800-555-7898. The word truth to 800-555-7898. This is one of our most grasped resources from you, Boom Crew, and there is a reason why, because it is important. It is good. So text the word truth to 800-555-7898.
0: Yeah, grab it right now while I'm choking away here. 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

0: Good morning. You're listening to Carl and Crew. Let's get you updated with a couple quick hits of news this morning. UN efforts to evacuate stranded ships and seafarers from the Strait of Hormuz are on hold after a cargo ship was struck by the Iranian military. The Singapore-flagged container ship was struck near the coast of Oman on Thursday. Thankfully, no injuries were reported. The incident comes during a tenuous time in the new U.S.-Iran peace deal. Freedom of navigation in the strait is a key point in the U.S.-Iran Memorandum of Understanding, with the U.S. demanding Iran never charge tolls. A judge is ordering a deadlocked jury to resume deliberations today in the trial of the man accused of sparking the deadly Southern California Palisades fire. On Thursday, jurors told the judge they were unable to reach a verdict in the case of Jonathan Rinderknecht, who was accused of starting the Lockman fire on New Year's Eve, which reignited into the Palisades fire days later. Prosecutors argue that Rinderknecht deliberately set the fire in the Palisades out of resentment toward the wealthy, while the defense argues there's no direct physical evidence tying him to the fire. I'm Jonathan, and that is your quick update.
1: Doing live radio here, I think we've got our friend on the line, don't we?
0: Yeah, we do. He is here.
1: Good. Let's bring him in. Dr. Michael Ray Delnick, how are you this morning, young man?
2: Good. How are you?
1: Tremendous. I got up. I keep my eyes on the Middle East all the time. And I discovered something that's nowhere in the press except the Jerusalem Post and the Times in Israel. And there is there's a revolution starting here in about an hour and a half. 18 sites in Gaza. It's called the June 26th Revolution. This is little known, and I want to make sure that everyone in the Boom Crew knows this, so I'm going to spend some time on it with you here, and then we're going to cover a lot of topics. Michael, the Palestinian people have had it with Hamas, and this is not being covered by the press. The Hamas is threatening to cause harm, if not kill, anyone that comes out. They've been confiscating those organizers' phones and threatening with life and limb. This is getting no press, and we know why, but what's your take on this that's about to happen here in an hour and a half with these precious folks?
2: Well, it's not new. There were protests March of March of 2025. There were different times when they protested the Hamas theft of food. Remember, Israel was providing all this food. Hamas was stealing it, and the world was saying that Israel was starving the Palestinian population. This has been happening. But what happened immediately after the ceasefire, you know that there were people taken out into the streets and killed, anyone that had expressed any protest or the same thing that happened in Iran after they protested last year. You remember that?
1: Yeah, sure.
2: Remember, Hamas isn't just, as some podcasters might say, you know, I don't even know what they are. They're just a group. They're a political group, mainly. No, they're not. They are a murderous terrorist group, and they are going to hold on to their control of anything they have by violence. And so I wouldn't be surprised if people go out into the streets, unless there's protection. I don't know what Hamas will do.
1: I just had Omar Echelon, and he's saying that Israel is telling Hamas that if you injure or kill any of these people, we're going to come after you. This is heartbreaking. Ahab Hassan is a Palestinian Christian who's writing on this on X, and so I've been following him a bit.
2: Yeah.
1: He's saying that this thing is so funded by Iran, you can't even understand it.
2: Oh, of course. Just like Hezbollah, just like the Houthis, it's the same difference. It's funded by Iran, proxies to go to war with Israel. And, when people say, why is Israel there in Lebanon trying to deal with Hezbollah? It's because Iran once says that they won't have a ceasefire with the United States unless Israel stops dealing with Hezbollah. Then Hezbollah keeps shooting at the north of Israel. I don't even understand how people think that Israel should sit back and allow Hezbollah to shoot. By the way, people I love, my family lives in the north of Israel. They have missiles that have landed by Hezbollah all around them. So... I think. Well, yeah, the government's responsibility is to deal with Hezbollah. They have to do that to protect their people. So yeah, it's the same thing. And now Hamas has been weakened, but they have taken every day of this ceasefire to rearm. And if we're going to give billions of dollars to Iran now with the Memorandum of Understanding, where do you think that money's going to go? Towards food for the Iranians? Towards water for the Iranians, which they need desperately? No, it's going to go to Hamas, to Hezbollah. Hamas is going to rearm in a greater way. They are training new terrorist soldiers. When I look at this situation, I just wonder how in the world anyone thinks this is Israel should not do anything.
1: I had Lana Silk on here a couple of days ago, and we had to do a little ear warning, and so I won't get too graphic here, but I'll be clear enough where you get it. But with the Shah deposed 47 years ago, it ushered in a new regime. Obviously, in Iran, they promised the world. They gave nothing. But one of the things that they've done, women's rights are absolutely crushed in Iran and seen most visibly in the marrying age. I believe 12 to 15 is the marrying age, but you can go to a mullah and get almost a temporary bride as young as 5 years old, and they will give you almost like indulgences before the Reformation. They'll give you a pass somehow to go do this. This is rape. This is carnage. It's evil. I don't even have words for it, Michael. What's on your heart with that?
2: Well, I have a dear friend, an Iranian woman. She and her husband were in my congregation in New York. He's a Messianic Jew. She married him and finally started attending our congregation just when she could, and she came to the Lord. And I love these people. They were in my congregation 35 years ago. Okay,
1: and then you're only 42, so that's pretty good.
2: Yeah, right. It's amazing. I was a very young pastor, a baby preacher. So I was a young pastor, but not that young. But anyway, I was at the congregation, and I she came, and we were talking, and she has relatives there. She she has become the most outspoken, angry, not, I think, in a righteous way, person opposing this regime. And if you talk to the Iranians who are living here in the States, they don't understand why the world has not risen up to protect the Iranian people. They just don't understand. It's like people want to bury their heads in the sand. You apparently talked about this with someone. I've talked about the very same situation with this friend of mine. But where do we hear that on the news? Where do any nations talk about that in the UN? It's just ignored. And I am aghast that people are protective and defensive of Iran. I just don't understand it.
1: Well, we've got to believe that this is a spiritual war, Michael. There's no other way to explain this. It's the God of this age has blinded the minds of the unbelieving. I mean, it's that simple, isn't it?
2: Oh, yeah. Yeah. And I also think that it's no different than World War II in the 1930s and the 20s as Hitler was rearming. And in 1933, he gets power. And for 5 years, 6 years, all the European nations that could have crushed what he was doing, they said, we just want peace. And it sounds so noble to say we just want peace. But what it led to was the worst carnage in history. And I really believe that when we say, oh, we want peace, we just want peace, it sounds noble. And I think this is a spiritual delusion. But what it really is it's allowing evil to prosper.
1: Bonhoeffer was a rare bird in Germany. There were a few with him. But the church was relatively silent during that period. Mm-hmm. What do we learn from that, Michael?
2: Well, here's something that most people are not aware of. Hitler, in the 30s, wanted a movement in Germany of taking care of defective, of removing defective people. They were taking those who were mentally disabled and those who were physically disabled and taking them away from their families, and they were killing them. Are you aware of that?
1: I did know that.
2: But then it was the church that protested, and the church that spoke up against that and stopped it. Hitler would only go as far as the German people would allow him to go. And it's why Niemöller said after the war that if the church had reacted in the same way as they did to the this terrible treatment of the disabled, if they had reacted in the same way about the treatment of the Jewish people, it might have prevented the Holocaust. Because he felt that Hitler would only go as far as the people would go. So yes, the church was silent when it came to the Jewish people, and as a result, Hitler just went on and on. And so I guess it tells me that you were right, the church was silent, but when it came to an issue that they cared about, they weren't, and they were effective. And I think that's what makes their silence so much worse when it came to the genocide of the Jewish people in Germany and Europe.
1: Dr. Michael Ray Delnick, my guest right now. Coming up, we're going to shift gears. And this is a sobering day. Be in prayer for the Palestinian people in the Gaza Strip. 18 locations in about an hour and 18 minutes is when these organized peaceful protests are going to occur. And they've been threatened with life and limb. Guys, this is a really serious issue today. And there's some Palestinian Christians there, and we need to be in prayer for that whole area of the Middle East. It's a powder keg. Coming up here in a couple of minutes, going to shift some gears with Dr. Michael Ray Delnick. We're talking A Week of Temptation. How does the spoken word deal with spiritual conflict and spiritual war? We'll go right to the scriptures straight ahead.
3: How about this? Some actual good news on the healthcare front, even as costs just keep skyrocketing. So if you're 65 or older, MediShare now offers MediShare 65 Plus. Call them. You can talk to them about this. 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
4: So I was digging through the Word and doing a word study on the word meditate. And I'm looking in Psalm 1. It says, don't hang out with fools, mockers, scoffers. Meditate on the law day and night. Man, you're going to be like a tree planted by streams of water. Your leaf never withers, and all you do, you're going to prosper. And I popped over to Joshua 1, and I find it where Joshua was told, meditate. Things are going to go well for you. You're going to have success and prosperity wherever you go. And the word meditate, I thought, Michael, was Eastern meditation, which is kind of get it in your mind. It's the Hebrew word haggah, and I told you, Michael, it means to utter, to moan, to shout, to sing. It's audible. And you go, I've known this and I've been teaching this. And I said, well, why have I not heard it? Michael, why have we not heard that more?
5: I guess you weren't in my class.
4: I wasn't in your class. This is not a small thing, Michael. This is big.
5: No. It's something that's audible. And I think a lot of people don't realize that they think when they meditate on Scripture, they kind of think about it. But it actually is, it's muttering on it, it's like speaking it.
4: Speaking it.
5: I think that most people aren't aware of it. And by the way, I think those are amazing passages, Psalm 1.
4: My favorite and Psalm, 1. Psalm 1, 1 through 3. Yeah. Favorite.
5: And the reason that makes them amazing is that Psalm 1, at the end of you know what it is there are hinges in the Bible. I call it the Velcro attachments of law and prophets and then writings. At the end of the law, it says in Deuteronomy 34, it says keep looking for the prophet like Moses. That's really because Moses is dead and no prophet has arisen like Moses. There was a promise for a prophet like Moses, and then the very next verse, the very next chapter, is Psalm 1. After Deuteronomy 34 in the Hebrew Bible, and then it says, meditate on the law, and then Psalm 2, after you meditate on the Torah, you'll find the Messiah.
4: Oh, well, that's a little Psalm insight.
5: Yeah, and then the same thing happens, Malachi, at the end of the prophets, and it's look for the messenger who will announce the coming of the Messiah, Elijah, look for him. Yeah. So it's look for the Messiah, and then the very next chapter is Psalm 1, meditate on the law. Psalm 2 follows that, which
4: then we see Jesus coming out of 40 days in the wilderness, gets tempted by Satan. Here's the thing I've been championing here this whole week. My goodness, he says, he quotes back Deuteronomy to Satan, and he uses the word of God, and then he says, man shall not live by bread alone, but by every rhema word, which is used 70 times in the New Testament, spoken word of God, which is what he did. Mm-hmm. And then we find it in Ephesians 6, take up the sword of the Spirit, which is the rhema word of God. This isn't new revelation. It's taking the words of Scripture and, here again, speaking it out. This is powerful, Michael.
5: Yeah. I think that, well, first of all, now, before you can speak the word, I'm going to just, you got to read it.
4: You got to read it.
5: You know, I find that it's amazing how few

0: people who love God's word, who listen to Moody Radio, who go to church, when you speak with them about how they read the word, they say, well, maybe once or twice a week. No, you got to read the word. It's got to be in the word every day. Maybe I wouldn't do that, but I have this wife that, you know, when I get up in the morning and she's there at the kitchen table with her cup of coffee and she is reading the Bible. And I think, oh, I better go read the Bible.
1: Now we know the secret sauce. It's your bride.
0: Yeah. So first of all, you got to read it. Then you've got to focus on areas and almost decide to memorize it. Because how do you mutter the word of God if it's not in your head?
1: Yes.
0: So it's selective. I had a dear friend. She's with the Lord now. She was she served with Chosen People Ministries. Ruth with the Truth, we called her, Ruth Wardell. And when she was about 80 years old, I was visiting her in Dallas, and she said, oh, I'm memorizing the book of Romans now. And I said, really? And she said, yeah, I just finished Isaiah, and I'm now in Romans. She memorized the whole book of Isaiah.
1: Oh, my goodness. But that's what makes you rich.
0: Exactly. And what happens was that she could then, without even realizing it, she was meditating on it. She was muttering the words. She would repeat it over and over. And so she was not just reading it, she was memorizing it. And then
1: speaking it.
0: What grows out of it is speaking it.
1: Yeah, it's on your lips because it's so embedded in your heart. Mm-hmm. Oh, Boom Crew, I hadn't even thought of this, but I've got Michael here. Michael and I are going to be on a cruise ship in Alaska about a year from now. And we're going to have an incredible time. We've got about 8-9 sessions. Micah Tyler is going to be there to worship that truth into our hearts. Revelation and response. We are so thrilled to offer this to you guys in the Boom Crew and beyond, all that listen to Michael on Saturday's open line. And Young Thunder, you got the details there, my man. While we've got Michael here, let's do a banner ad for this thing.
2: Yeah, this is a great opportunity. If you like the conversation that you heard here, you can hear more of it. June 5th through the 12th of 2027, there's going to be a cruise through the Inside Passage of Alaska where you're going to get to see a lot of awesome sights, go on some great excursions. You know what? You're also going to be able to be discipled by some people who really love the Lord, and you're going to get off that boat deeper in your relationship with the Lord than when you first got on it. Carl's going to be on the cruise. Dr. Rydelnik's going to be on the cruise. Micah Tyler's going to be leading worship, and there's going to be some sessions that are really dedicated towards discipleship and growing with Jesus. We want you to have the opportunity to check it out. 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
1: Michael, I got word yesterday we're way ahead of pace of getting this boat loaded up. It's pretty neat, isn't it, friend?
0: Well, I hadn't heard.
1: Yeah.
0: Probably, I know, Carl, you're much more aggressive, I would
1: well,
0: say.
1: Well, we have way more days. We have. Find it out. Oh, yeah. I want to know what's going on. Absolutely. I'll give you the numbers later on. But, Michael, yeah. It's been a joy to have you here today. I love you, brother. You're a good brother.
0: Love you, too. Thanks for having me. And by the way, I'm looking forward to that cruise because you've been to Alaska. You are from Alaska. Me? My first time.
1: Oh, you are going to. It's an eye popper.
0: Have a great time.
1: You are. Yeah. You are. And we're having our brides along on this trip. Okay, text cruise to 800-555-7898. One word, cruise, 800-555-7898.

0: Yeah, perfect love casts out fear. That's John Reddick, No Fear. Not because we're fearless, but because we have a fearless conquering Savior, and his name is Jesus. By the way, if you've heard anything today and you want to hear it again, it'll be in the showcast, 10:30 Central Time, no later. 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
2: All this week, we've looked at a very important, enduring truth that comes to us from the Apostle Peter's first letter. It's this: in view of God's mercy and grace in saving us, we're to obey God's word and become more and more like Jesus Christ. Peter gave us four ways to practice this principle. First, we're to be sober-minded, standing firm in our faith. Second, we're to reflect God's holiness. Third, we're to be motivated to live holy lives by the way God will evaluate our lives at the judgment seat of Christ. But there's another dynamic that should take place in our lives because of our salvation. We're to grow in our love for one another within the body of Christ. Listen to what Peter wrote.
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2: Here Peter used two Greek words for love. The first is implied in the word Philadelphia, which is translated brotherly love. This is love that involves feelings. But the second word Peter used is agape. We're to love one another constantly because we have been born again. This is love that always does what is right, regardless of our feelings. And furthermore, in all of our relationships with one another, we're to love one another with pure hearts, never allowing our feelings to lead us into sin.
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9: 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Christ's love can't. And he went to the cross with my mind and my heart that night.
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0: All right, I want to give you two words that start with P as we're dealing with the great T, temptation. Two P words that are very important. Proximity. Vital. John 15, haven't alluded to this one this week, but apart from me, you can do nothing. Jesus said it, I am the vine, you are the branch. If you abide in me, you will bear much fruit. It's to my Father's glory that you bear much fruit. How great is that?
8: It is the most important thing I think we can take, because if we aren't spending time close to Jesus, then we are utterly powerless to handle any temptations that come our way.
0: Any attempt to bear fruit off the end of our branch that is fruit bearing, if we stick with that great little metaphor that Jesus uses as he's walking through a vineyard on the way to the cross, by the way, with his disciples, and found in John 15. My contention is any attempt to focus on bearing fruit disconnects us from proximity to Jesus.
8: Yeah.
0: And we know that it's a risk because we go over to Hebrews 4, and when we see directly related to temptation, we've got a great high priest. And he was tempted in every way, but he was without sin. And then we're called in verse, I think it's 16, I don't have it open right now, Hebrews 4, check me on that one. We're called then to enter into this throne room of grace. The throne room of, as Greg Dempster loves to say when he's on with us, I will do it for you.
8: Yes, that's correct, 4:16.
0: And this is powerhouse, guys. Proximity to Jesus is everything in overcoming temptation. Sometimes when temptation comes our way, we think, oh boy, I better hide out. Almost, it's almost like Satan tells us, you better get away from God, because this temptation now, it confers on us, oh boy, there must be something wrong with me. No, nothing wrong with you. Nothing wrong with you. Temptation's not a sin. Temptation's going to come your, well, there may be a lot wrong with you, but I'm saying the fact is, temptation is going to happen.
8: It's for everybody.
0: And I know they're weird sometimes. Some of those temptations pop up and you're like, where'd that come from? I must be a sick puppy. No, we've got a spiritual battle in our heads. Mm-hmm. So we've got to move toward God, but we've got to proclaim. That's the other thing. Proximity to Jesus and proclamation of truth. Been hammering it all week. But if you have not gotten this resource, get it. Now, I put together just some of the hallmark passages of understanding who you are in Christ, what you've been designed for, what your destiny. I know that word doesn't get used a lot because when it does, it gets twisted around like I got to go find my destiny. No, God has a plan for you from before you were in your mother's womb. All the days ordained for you were mapped out. So we have proximity to God. Through Jesus Christ, our Lord, we move toward him, and we have proclamation of truth. Why? As I've just been rehearsing with Michael Ray Dunlick, if you're just getting up and getting going and haven't been here, the Hebrew word for meditate is haggah. It's audible. It means to speak, to mutter, to moan, to wail. So you get it. It's an audible exercise. Biblical meditation is audible. It's not Eastern. We get a thought like, oh yeah, I got to get this rolling around in my mind. We roll it around in our mind. It's got to be there first, yes, but then it comes off of our lips. The truth is spoken. We find that again in the sword of the Spirit, which is the Rhema word of God, the spoken word of God. So I've been hitting that all week long. If you're just joining us, I want you to grab this blog. Because this will help you. It really will. Young Thunder, my man, this thing's gone out. I quit counting it like 70,000 times.
8: Yeah. There's a reason it's gone out so many times. It's because it's important and it's really, really helpful. So text the word truth to 800-555-7898. The word truth to 800-555-7898. It's not helpful because we came up with some really creative words. It's helpful because it's God's word. Text Amen. Truth to our number here.
0: Amen.

0: Somebody Pray, David Crowder. You're listening to Carl and Crew. Well, coming up, we've been talking temptation all week long, the ways that Satan tries to get us off track with what God's calling us to. One of the most prominent ways he does that, and it's pretty subtle too, we don't always think about it as temptation, but it is, it's worry. And what's the difference between worry and concern? We're talking about that with Dr. Neely coming up in just a minute.
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8: Whether it's in the pool or on the stage, she's making a splash. Super Di is in the crew. You're listening to Carl and Crew.
9: Jonathan, I got a question for you.
0: What's that?
9: Have you ever reached into a bag and realized there's nothing there?
0: Yeah, car keys, iPad, laptop, you name it. If it was supposed to be in my bag, it's probably not there.
9: You know, the interesting thing is when we're looking in the wrong place for anything, and we can get tempted to look inside ourselves for help when we're worrying. Mm. And you know what I find?
0: It ain't there.
9: Nothing's there. Nothing's there. Oh, we got the worry expert. Oh, that's a horrible way to announce him coming in here. We got the worry expert. We got Dr. Winfred Neely with us. We can give you a better title than that, can't we, my man?
10: Well, I hope so. But the questions you raise when you can't find your blood pressure, high blood pressure medicine.
0: Oh, no.
10: And it's not there.
9: It's not there. What are we going to do? We're going to jump into worry because there's great temptations to look in ourselves or look to substances and those things. But Dr. Neely's just returned from Senegal. What took you back to that great land where you live for some time?
10: Well, you know, it was the celebration for the completion of the Bible, the entire Bible, in the Wolof language.
9: Oh, my word.
10: I served there, as you know, Carl, for 10 years. In 1986, 1987, the Wolof New Testament was completed. And finally, after 63 years of work, the Bible in Wolof is complete.
9: Wow.
10: And I went over for the celebration, and it was a wonderful moment of renewal.
9: I can tell you're living it right now, aren't you?
10: Yeah,
9: It's still on you.
10: It's still on me. I hope it never leaves me.
9: Yeah.
10: But I plan to go back over, Lord willing. I committed to the brethren there that I would come back over. And who knows, I may wind up bringing you with me.
9: Wouldn't that be a joy?
10: That would be.
9: Oh, Dr. Winfred Neely, our guest right now. He is, he's not retired, but he's stepped away from vice presidency here and academic dean of Moody Theological Seminary. He's professor emeritus of Old Testament, biblical interpretation, and preaching at MBI. And he's done a phenomenal work on the issue of worry. I want to kind of transition to that. We're talking about this week temptation. And when we become worried, I think the obvious temptations for worry, without going into the throne room of grace, is that we can medicate it. I mean, we have people listening that when they get worried, they drink. We have people that when they get worried, they go buy stuff. Mm-hmm. When they get worried, they put their head in a pillow and cry and find nothing there but tears. Some look within for strength within and find that the shelves are empty. Mm-hmm. It's a common thing. We all battle it from time to time, right, Winfred?
10: Yeah. Well, I think, well, it seems to me that And a part of that is our fear of facing life.
9: What it really is.
10: What it really is. And see, you know, because we can pick up the iPhone, see, and start scrolling.
9: Yep.
10: As a means of escape, actually, and get lost there for several hours and binge watch Netflix.
9: Yep.
10: You know, that kind of stuff.
9: For sure.
10: And I think a part of that is the fear of facing life, and also the demonic disturbances that we may experience in the process of facing life, that drives us to coping mechanisms that we think are going to solve the problem. And if we're honest with ourselves, it doesn't solve anything, because as soon as that stuff wears off, we wake up and reality is still there, and we have to come to terms with life.
9: You know, one thing that struck me is that Satan is really good at what he does. And some of the stuff that we're worrying about, when we get our head into it, I'm not talking about our head. I'm talking about a head filled with truth, saying there's appears to be something here. When we get into it, we find out oftentimes this was a nothing burger.
10: It was a nothing burger. It didn't even have pickles and mayo or anything else.
9: It was a nothing burger.
10: It was nothing, man. It was nothing. And then you ask yourself, my, what in the world was I all anxious about in the first place? But a part of that is, you know, again, you're right, Carl, the devil gets us so wound up about stuff that's not even there sometimes.
9: Sometimes it's not even there.
10: It's not even there, and a part of that is because we're not willing to look, open our eyes and look at our life circumstances as they are with discernment and wisdom to see what's really, really happening. And once you do that, you begin to think, wow, this issue is not nearly as significant or big as I thought it was, and by the grace of God, we can get through this.
9: You know, it's interesting because, and I love the byline to your subtitle to your book, Experiencing the Peace of God in Every Situation. Every time I see that subtitle, and by the way, this book It's called How to Overcome Worry. This is a phenomenal read. It's short, it's powerful, it's actionable. But you know what it reminds me of? Turn your eyes upon Jesus. Mm-hmm. Look full in his wonderful face, and the things of earth will grow strangely dim in the light of his glory and grace. Oh my goodness, those are more than just little pithy words. There's truth in that, right, Winfred?
10: That is a true statement. And when we take God at his word and look Jesus by faith in the face, the things of earth will indeed grow strangely dim in light of his glory and his grace. And we are, you know, we have a pep in our step. We get up off our knees with strength and able to get through the day in a way that honors God and thank him for his peace and his joy that he grants to us. But believe it or not, even there's opposition. And I think this is what we don't expect sometimes.
9: Yes.
10: That there's going to be opposition. And we need to understand that the powers of darkness are going to oppose us, or they're going to try to distract us and get us all wound up about this and about that. And we have to step back, and we have to take a step of faith and trust God and take a look at Jesus as we move forward in faith. But God does not exempt us from the struggle, you see. Yeah. He doesn't exempt us from the battle, because he is in the business of strengthening our faith muscles. Helping that he wants us to trust him. He wants us to walk with him. And he allows us to go through these things in order for us to learn to trust him and take him at his word.
9: Yeah, I love it. Yeah, some people are battling right now, struggling with something that is a very real worry. And we talk a lot about wayward kids and wayward spouses and finances. And sometimes the kids have walked away. Sometimes the spouse isn't doing well. Sometimes the finances are scarce. Those things are real. How have you learned, especially looking at the book of Philippians, which a lot of your book is anchored in here, how have you learned that God allows us to experience peace when the source of worry isn't invalid, when there is something there?
10: Well, I mean, that's here is the thing. There's a difference between worry and concern. And that's what really, really helped me. There's a difference between worry and concern. Boom. Worry is when I look at the source that's real and conclude that I alone, in my own strength and in my own wisdom, have to deal with it. It is a form of practical atheism, as I've said on so many occasions. We think and live and act as if God is not a part of the situation. I'm in my own constructed closed system, and I am the only person in the universe who can deal with this particular issue. And that's worry.
9: Yeah.
10: Concern looks at the situation, sees it for what it is, but also is looking to the Lord Jesus Christ for grace, for help and strength and wisdom, knowing that he will walk with me, he will hold me by the hand, he will strengthen me, and he will give me all of the grace and help and wisdom that I need to navigate this difficult circumstance, and he will give me peace in the process of going through it, so that when I get on the other side of it, I will be, by the grace of God, a better person.
9: Yeah.
10: And having learned to trust God.
9: You know, it's interesting. Just a few days ago, I was in this text in Hebrews 4. Let us with confidence draw near to the throne of grace, that we may receive mercy and find grace to help in time of need. Hmm. It's interesting. The writer of Hebrews doesn't say draw near to the throne of grace so that we may see this issue of concern removed. He says that we may find mercy and his power, God's power, in our time of need. That's where maturity is born, right, Winfred?
10: Yeah. I mean, we have to approach God in faith. Come to the throne of grace, and we will find mercy and grace to help, to enable us, to empower us in our time of need. But we come in faith, we come in trust, and God will meet us in those moments. We do have to trust him.
9: Yeah.
10: We do have to take him at his word, because you look at the text, it seems so simple, doesn't it?
9: Yeah.
10: It seems so simple. You know, let us draw near to the throne of grace, so forth and so on. And realizing this is a drawing near. This is a drawing near in faith. This is a drawing near in trust. This is literally walking, getting out of the boat of our comfort zone to walk on the water of the word of God and take Jesus at his word. And there is where we will experience the power of God in victory and fellowship and communion with Jesus.
9: And the half-brother of Jesus, James, said, don't let a double-minded man believe he will receive anything from God. How does a person, let's just wrap this before I give a resource to you here, Boom Crew. How does a person get single-souled, single-faithed? How does that happen?
10: That's a good question. And I think it's finally this. We have to know the word.
9: Yes.
10: And we have to know the word well. But knowing the word and knowing the word well is not an end in itself. We know the word well. We know what God says, so that we take God now. We take God at his word. This is why the study of the scripture is so important.
9: Yes.
10: When we take God at his word and trust him, and this will lead us to that single soul place. But I want to suggest that's a daily experience.
9: Boy, it doesn't end, does it?
10: It doesn't end, sir. Carl, it doesn't end. Not this side of heaven. I wish it did, but it doesn't end. Because I can be in this single place yesterday, and something can happen today that will get me off my mark. And again, we have to take God at his word. Again, this is what Paul says, I die daily. Yeah. You know, and so, I mean, it's a daily experience, but I do believe that we grow and we mature in the process as we walk with the Lord Jesus Christ through the years.
9: Amen. Boom Crew, I want you to get a resource that is really going to help you. Some of you feel overcome by worry. How do you overcome worry? It's by experiencing the peace of God in every situation. Dr. Winfred Neely has done an amazing job with this book. So I just want you to text one word right now, worry. Just worry, to 800-555-7898. 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Grab a copy. Grab two. Grab four. 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God wants you to experience his peace today.
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0: Good morning. You're listening to Carl and Crew. Let's get you updated with a couple quick headlines this morning. UN efforts to evacuate stranded ships and seafarers from the Strait of Hormuz are on hold after a cargo ship was struck by the Iranian military. A Singapore-flagged container ship was struck near the coast of Oman on Thursday. No injuries were reported. The incident comes during a tenuous time in the new U.S.-Iran peace deal. Freedom of navigation in the strait is a key point in the U.S.-Iranian Memorandum of Understanding, with the U.S. demanding Iran never charge tolls. A judge is ordering a deadlocked jury to resume deliberations today in the trial of the man who is accused of sparking the deadly Southern California Palisades fire. On Thursday, jurors told the judge they were unable to reach a verdict in the case against Jonathan Rinderknecht, who is accused of starting the Lockman fire on New Year's Eve, which reignited into the Palisades fire days later. Prosecutors argued that Rinderknecht deliberately set the fire in the Palisades out of resentment toward the wealthy, while the defense argues there's no direct physical evidence tying him to the fire. I'm Jonathan, and that is your quick update.
1: Well, here we are on Freedom Friday, and I want to hear your story, yours. And the story is this. You were taking the bait of Satan on any given temptation, whatever that was. But then one day it stopped because God in his grace worked powerfully in you, and you give all glory to God. But what temptation has God given you victory over from taking the bait? It maybe used to kick your tail, but now you've gotten victory. And how did God give you the victory? I'm asking you to call in right now. It is Freedom Friday. You got it. You took the bait of Satan, and you can remain anonymous if you want. You took the bait of Satan, and it might have been over and over again, but God gave you victory. And you stand today saying, by God's grace and his grace alone, I'm getting victory over a temptation that I used to take the bait on. I want you to give us a call right now. We got time to get a few callers in here. We're cramming a lot. 10 pounds of taters into a 5-pound sack today.
0: I love those 5-pound. We often have 10 pounds of taters around here.
1: Yeah, we got 10 pounds of taters.
0: We need to start getting 10-pound sacks. That's all I'm saying.
1: Here we go. 800-555-7898. Want you to call in. Let's go. Freedom Friday. You used to take the bait of Satan. That temptation kept biting it, man. You kept biting into that apple. But then God gave you victory. What did he give you victory over, and how did he do it? 800-555-7898. Light them up in here. 800-555-7898. It's Freedom Friday. Woo! Let's go.

0: Colton Dixon right there, the love I have for you. It's Freedom Friday, talking temptation all week. So the question, what temptation has God given you victory over? You were falling into it, taking the bait of Satan, and then by God's grace and power, and I want to know how he delivered you. How did he set you free from taking that bait of that temptation? 800-555-7898. Lisa, first time caller, Grand Rapids, Michigan. What's your story, Lisa?
1: So, yeah, I didn't have just one addiction. I had many addictions. So it was drugs and alcohol, sex, food. You name it, I was addicted. And of the more, I wanted more all the time, you know. But he has delivered me of that. He has freed me from that. And I'm very grateful for that. And how he did it was by his grace and his mercy and his love, first of all. And yes. Then he also gave community of people, you know, and that was through many 12-step recovery programs. Yep.
0: Lisa, so happy for you, sister. And you got the order right. God's grace and mercy came in, invaded your life. And then you got around people that were wanting the same kind of victory. Awesome. Taking your calls, 800-555-7898. And be alert to this one. Maybe God gave you the victory over the temptation to gossip.
2: That's real, too. Just as real, in fact.
0: The temptation to fudge on taxes. The temptation to fill in the blank. We often go for the big boys, and they're real. Mm-hmm. And when we get victory over those, a lot of people want to champion them. But what is it for you? 800-555-7898. Chris in Chicago, what do you say?
3: Hey, good morning, Carl. I just want to appreciate this topic you guys have. The Lord's gained me victory over pornography and lustful thoughts of people other than my wife. It's been a process, multiple years, but through not just reading the Word of God, which is always great, but fellowship with other believers at church. I do a cohort with Pastor Corey Buchanan on the South Side. I'm in a class with him and some other guys, and I'm serving at church. She just installed me and my wife as deacons, and it's been a blessing. But just our relationship, serving together, we've gone from, almost roommates to being like really married. It's a wonderful
0: so
3: feeling. It's
0: cool.
3: Just kind of crazy.
0: Chris, yeah. That is so cool. Chris, keep them potted up there. Chris, you said a few things here that are really important. Giving your life away, not least, that's a big one. Because sometimes the temptation is best fought by getting that bigger yes in your life. And you're living it, Chris. Thank you, my friend, for calling in today. Powerful stuff. George, Charleston, South Carolina, what do you say?
4: Can you hear me?
0: Gotcha, man. You're on air.
4: Okay, yeah. So basically the Lord pressed upon my heart several years ago about, husbands, love your wives, even as Christ loved the church and gave himself for it. Because I used to be constantly, because of dissatisfaction in our marriage, Satan was tempting me with, well, maybe she'd be better. Maybe she'd be, she's attractive. Yeah. Maybe she'd be better. But, several years ago, the Lord just said, look, you got to stop doing that and trust me. Give yourself fully to her. And it's turned my heart, my mind entirely around. No matter what difficulties we go through, ain't no changing. She's my girl. The Lord has blessed me with her, and she's mine forever, and it's no temptation anymore.
0: Boom! George, you're a man's man, and you know what? God, by his grace, birthed that in you. Stay humble, okay, man?
4: Thank you.
0: Yeah, love you, George. Charleston, South Carolina. So great. Let's get a couple more in here. Greg, first-time caller, Chattanooga, Tennessee. What temptation has God given you victory over?
5: Hey, the main thing he's given me victory over is worry, like you were talking about earlier. I was given a life-ending diagnosis here about a week ago. I've been told I have a disease that's not curable, and there's no really treatment for it. And the first thing I thought of is God saying, Greg, I've got this.
0: Oh, way to go.
5: So,
6: I don't know what my future holds, how much longer I have, but I'm going to spend the time I have praising him.
0: Yeah.
6: And thanking him for every day, because one day, and it may be sooner than I want, I'll be closing my eyes on this earth, but opening them in heaven. No more illness, no more sickness, no more worry, no more anything but peace.
0: Greg, I love you. First time caller. And I'm going to pray right now, Father. We know what the doctors have said, but you are sovereign over all things. And we aren't praying presumptively, but we're praying believing that you could heal our brother right now all across America and beyond, which is locking hearts. God, on behalf of our brother Greg, and I'm asking, your will be done on earth as it is in heaven. And it could be that you're taking him to his reward, but it could be that you're saying, yeah, I'm going to do a miracle. I'm going to blow some doctors' minds. And so we pray that in Jesus' name. Amen. Love it. Beautiful, man. Let me get one more in here. Got a lot of calls coming in. Mark, Indianapolis, Indiana. Thank you, man. What temptation has God given you victory over falling into?
7: Yeah. Well, Carl, when I was born again, I had, I would call it a pornography addiction. Didn't, and that went away.

0: And that took care of it. God removed that. And I am free.
1: You know what hit me? You know what hit me, Mark? God did answer it. He had you read in Hebrews that you needed to get this out into the open with a few brothers that love you. Amen. And that's awesome. Thank you, Mark, for calling in. Guys, here's the story. I don't know what you're up against today. What temptation? Community? Confessing to one another? Walking into the presence of God's mercy? The throne room of I will do it for you, His grace? The Word of God? We've heard it over and over again. God will help you walk free. Going to get an update from Israel ahead. Boy, this is important. What's going on in Gaza today that no one's reporting on media? Hang on.
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1: You know, one of the great temptations is to not see what we need to see that's going on around the globe. And it's hard. Sometimes you have to dig a bit. But as you know, I've had my eyes set on the Middle East, especially what's happened with Iran and our great brothers and sisters in Iran that are suffering mightily. The general population of Iran that is just being abused under this brutal regime. Terrific. And it's so much more than oil, so much more than nuclear-grade plutonium. It's people, and we got to remember that. That's what we're called, to love our neighbors. It's the great commandment. Love the Lord your God with all your heart, soul, mind, and strength. And love your neighbor as yourself. So we keep our eyes on what's going on around the globe.

0: And there is something happening in the Gaza Strip that nobody's reporting on except the Jerusalem Post and Israel Times. Got my dear friend with me right now, Omer Eshel. Thank you for taking the time calling in from Israel. Omer, this is a big protest. 18 sites, the Palestinian people have had it with Hamas, and Hamas is threatening them with life and limb if they dare to protest. What's going on from your perspective, my friend?
1: Oh, Shalom, thank you again for having me. Yes, I'm in shock that no media outlet is actually talking about this. But yeah, there's a protest going on today called the Day of Rage, and it's not against Israel. It's against Hamas, which are the villains of this story from October 7th. And the problem is that 90% of the population in Gaza wants to have a better life. They want to have a better future for their children. The problem is that they're being oppressed by 10%, which is Hamas. But this is the same going on all over the Middle East, not just in Gaza. And I got to share this with you, Carl, with our listeners. So many people in Israel, including myself, are praying for the well-being of those civilians in Gaza that only seeking a better future for their children.
0: Yeah, if you dig a little bit, Omer Eshel, my guest right now, he's on a line that's difficult to hear, but we're gonna make sure we get it patched in as clear as we can here. But there are children that are going on social media that are taking a stand, saying, "Please free us from the hand of Hamas." Why is it that this is not being reported?
1: Sadly, this is the hypocrisy of the media today. It is the same as the people who protest against Israel and against the United States and against the value of the West. You don't hear them going against the Iranian regime, against Hezbollah, and against atrocities of Boko Haram or human rights in China. They only one-sided. They're only doing things that, you know, it's hypocrisy. That's what it is. And the sad reality is that the average person is suffering, and the fact that the world media, apart from Israel, don't speak about it, I think that shows where we are today, morally speaking.
0: Yeah, I think it takes what is the common narrative, and it kind of upsets the apple cart, so to speak. And so it's not being covered. What is Israel saying to the Hamas should they get aggressive toward their own people?
1: Israel has been always said that since day one. We have nothing against the Palestinians. We have everything against Hamas. Same as we have nothing against the Iranian people. We have everything against the regime. Israel basically threatened Hamas, saying, if you will attack, if you will shoot those innocent lives, we will hunt you down. Hunt down meaning we're going to target Hamas, not the civilians. But the problem is that the West has been given a stage and basically get that behavior on a silver platter to those horrific regimes. Because think about the people in Iran. The West said that help is on its way, and it never came. So what we are doing now today in Israel, we said to the people of Hamas, be careful, because if you will attack those innocent lives, we will hunt you down.
0: Yeah. We're going to join you in a prayer, and I'm going to ask you to pray in Hebrew. I'm going to ask you to pray your heart language, and we're going to join you in peace and protection for the people of Palestine. Would you pray right now, Omer?
1: Absolutely. In Hebrew?
0: Yes.
1: Okay, sure. אבינו שבשמיים, צור יקרב וגואלו, ברך ושמור את אותם ילדים מסכנים, את אותם אזרחים מסכנים, עזתים, שהולכים היום להילחם למען החופש שלהם, ולמען הלחם שלהם, ולמען העתיד שלהם. עצל אותם מאויזי הרשע, מאנשי השטן חמאס, שכל רצונם זה להפריע להם, להרוג אותם ולהרוס את עולמם. ונודה לך על הגנה מלאה להם ולילדיהם, ונאמר אמן.
0: I love you, Omer. We're praying for peace and praying for the people of Israel and for the precious people of Palestine who do not want to be under the rule of Hamas. And although it's not in the mainstream, we've got tens of thousands of people listening right now that now have information. And Boom Crew, you know how to pray. A protest, a peaceful protest, by the way, Omer. They're calling for totally peaceful protest just to say, please, Hamas, get us out of our tents, loosen up the foods. Please let us bring this country back to health. And we're going to have all eyes on what's happening there today, Omer. Thank you for coming on air with us. I appreciate you, brother.
1: Thank you so much. And as the media said before, all eyes on Gaza. Seriously, this time. Look at what's going on.
0: Yeah, all eyes on Gaza. We will be watching. Thank you. It's Carl and Crew. Hang on.

0: So, what are you most looking forward to about heaven? If I could do it all over again. Christian leaders share the most important lessons of their lives. Tim Keller is a pastor, theologian, and Christian apologist. His thoughts about heaven?
1: Heaven is a world of love. That's Jonathan Edwards' famous sermon. And when your teenagers would say, I'm going out with my friends, and I would say, where to? And they say, well, we don't know, out. You know why they said that? They said it because they didn't care where they were going as long as they were with these friends. And if you know how important love is, it is so much more important than what you do. It's who you do it with is much more important than what you're doing. So if heaven is a world of love, perfect love, absolute, and there's nothing more delightful than to be, to feel loved and to be giving love and to having it be answered, I can't imagine I would want to do things when I got there. I know there will be things to be done somehow. I can't imagine what heaven's like. It's just beyond my ability. But I do know it's a matter of love, so I don't think I would formulate it as, when I get to heaven, there's something I want to do.
0: So how does Keller envision the sense of being in heaven?
1: Your love relationship with a triune God and with everyone around you will be perfect. So if you think about the moments in your life, the two or three moments in which you felt the most loved and the most delighted and the most blissful and the most over the top, and then you multiply that by 3 billion, then I'm starting to figure out, okay, this is, must be like what heaven is like. The idea of going to see somebody, having a conversation, asking three questions, that just seems trite. I think heaven's going to be way better than that somehow.
0: This has been a production of Moody Radio, a ministry of Moody Bible Institute, based on the book, If I Could Do It All Over Again.
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5: Crazy thought. We got a lot of early birds get the worm, and you know what it means when you get up early in the morning, right?
7: You're tired.
5: That's one. What else does it mean? If you get up early, what's it mean?
7: What's it mean? Like for me, or like because it's dark outside? That's a part of it.
5: I'm making you hunt for something that
7: I might never find.
5: You got to go to bed early.
7: Oh,
5: if you get up early, you generally go to bed early.
7: That would be the hope.
5: I have not heard. Well, I've heard, but I generally sleep through fireworks on 4th of July.
7: Oh, good.
5: Just crash right through them.
7: That's great.
5: My bride's like, you didn't hear those? I'm like, no, man, I'm out. It's just beautiful to not hear it.
7: Do you have a hard time falling asleep when they're already going? Because they start at like 7 now. So.
5: No. No, I lay my head down. Usually I'm 10 seconds and out.
7: Really? Okay, good
5: Sometimes
7: for you.
5: Sometimes 5 seconds. When my head hits the pillow,
9: bang.
7: It's pretty impressive.
9: I'm gone. You aren't gone right away when you hit the pillow?
7: It depends. Sometimes I am. Sometimes it can, you know, a couple nights ago, I laid my head down and I didn't fall asleep for an hour.
9: Woof. That's
7: so,
9: a long haul.
7: Yeah, so it can, you know, sometimes that happens. But no, I'm about half and half. Sometimes it takes me at least a few minutes, and then sometimes I'm out as soon as I lay my head down.
9: So, question I have for you, how many of you are like me, you go to sleep and you don't hear the fireworks? You hear a few because they're popping off early, but you crash out. I'm just curious. 800-555-7898. Are you awake and hear them? Or you crashed out, don't hear a thing. You're like dead to the world. 800-555-7898. Just a pop-up poll here. Curious how many people are like that. And the, you know, the interesting thing about staying up late when you've got kind of an early bird schedule.
7: Mm-hmm.
9: My body clock still goes off early. You're not in that realm yet, are you, Jonathan?
7: Golly, no.
9: When you want to sleep in, you can.
7: When I want to sleep in, I can. So on the weekends, it's changed a little bit since I've had kids. You know, now I'm pretty lucky if I can make it to 8. I made it to 8 on Father's Day, and I was so happy because that hasn't happened in a while. But for the normal, it's like 7:30 is kind of when I would wake up at the latest for myself, but I can sleep in. Do not, my body clock, it better not be waking me up at my normal time. Otherwise, we got to do something about that. I don't have it. You wake up like, what, like 3 on a regular basis, even when you don't have to?
9: Yeah, not 3, but
7: okay.
9: 3:34 pretty regularly.
7: That's the same as 3. If you're 3:30 or 4 is the same as 3 in this scenario, that's bad.
9: All right, somebody texted me, crashed out, but I also use a noise machine.
7: Oh, noise machines are great.
9: Asleep in less than 2 minutes after putting my head on the pillow and nothing wakes me for several hours. Somebody said Blaze may keep you awake. No, his I've got him on the great schedule. 8 o'clock at night, I go, lights out. He's in his kennel, and he's crashed out,
7: oh,
9: man.
7: Good for him. That's
9: oh,
7: great.
9: Yeah. Not a peep. He's like, yeah, it's been a full day.
7: I'm tired. He's
9: I'm
7: puppy tired.
9: Crash.
7: Puppy tired's great. They sleep easily, man.
9: Yeah, 0283 says, I don't hear them at all. I once slept through a NASCAR race in the stands.
7: That's crazy. That's crazy. I've been to those things. They kill your ears,
9: I
7: man.
9: Slept through a NASCAR race.
7: Did you have the headphones on?
9: In the stands.
7: The earplugs? That's crazy.
9: They said I'm grateful I can sleep through anything. Somebody else, 5672, dead to the world in 10 seconds. Yeah. Power to the power sleepers, right?
7: Oh,
9: it's
7: my
9: a good
7: goodness,
9: thing. Michael Redelnik coming up here on this Freedom Friday.

0: I think we've got our friend on the line, don't we?
1: Yeah, we do. He is here.
0: Good. Let's bring him in. Dr. Michael Ray Delnick, how are you this morning, young man?
2: Good. How are you?
0: Tremendous. I got up. I keep my eyes on the Middle East all the time. Mm-hmm. And I discovered something that's nowhere in the press except the Jerusalem Post and the Times in Israel. And there's a revolution. 18 sites in Gaza. It's called the June 26th Revolution. This is little known, and I want to make sure that everyone in the Boom Crew knows this. So I'm going to spend some time on it with you here, and then we're going to cover a lot of topics. Michael, the Palestinian people have had it with Hamas, and this is not being covered by the press. The Hamas is threatening to cause harm, if not kill, anyone that comes out. They've been confiscating those organizers' phones and threatening with life and limb. This is getting no press, and we know why. But what's your take on this?
2: Well, it's not new. There were protests March of March of 2025. There were different times when they protested the Hamas theft of food. Remember, Israel was providing all this food. Hamas was stealing it, and the world was saying that Israel was starving the Palestinian population. This has been happening. But what happened immediately after the ceasefire, you know that there were people taken out into the streets and killed, anyone that had expressed any protest or the same thing that happened in Iran after they protested last year. Do you remember that?
0: Yeah, sure.
2: Remember, Hamas isn't just, as some podcasters might say, you know, I don't even know what they are. They're just a group. They're a political group mainly. No, they're not. They are a murderous terrorist group, and they are going to hold on to their control of anything they have by violence. And so I wouldn't be surprised if people go out into the streets, unless there's protection, I don't know what Hamas will do.
0: I just had Omer Echelon, and he's saying that Israel is telling Hamas that if you injure or kill any of these people, we're going to come after you. This is heartbreaking. Ahab Hassan is a Palestinian Christian who's writing on this on X, and so I've been following him a bit.
2: Yeah.
0: He's saying that this thing is so funded by Iran, you can't even understand it.
2: Oh, of course. Just like Hezbollah, just like the Houthis, it's the same difference. It's funded by Iran, proxies to go to war with Israel. And, when people say, why is Israel there in Lebanon trying to deal with Hezbollah? It's because Iran once says that they won't have a ceasefire with the United States unless Israel stops dealing with Hezbollah. Then Hezbollah keeps shooting at the north of Israel. I'm like, I don't even understand how people think that Israel should sit back and allow Hezbollah to shoot. By the way, people I love, my family lives in the north of Israel. They have missiles that have landed by Hezbollah all around them. So I think, the government's responsibility is to deal with Hezbollah. They have to do that to protect their people. So, yeah, it's the same thing. And now Hamas has been weakened, but they have taken every day of this ceasefire to rearm. And if we're going to give billions of dollars to Iran now with the Memorandum of Understanding, where do you think that money's going to go? Towards food for the Iranians? Towards water for the Iranians, which they need desperately? No, it's going to go to Hamas, to Hezbollah. Hamas is going to rearm in a greater way. Right now they are training new terrorist soldiers. When I look at the situation, I just wonder how in the world anyone thinks this is Israel should not do anything.
0: I had Lana Silk on here a couple of days ago, and we had to do a little ear warning, and so I won't get too graphic here, but I'll be clear enough where you get it. But with the Shah deposed, 47 years ago, it ushered in a new regime, obviously, in Iran. They promised the world, they gave nothing. But one of the things that they've done, women's rights are absolutely crushed in Iran and seen most visibly in the marrying age. I believe 12 to 15 is the marrying age, but you can go to a mullah and get almost a temporary bride as young as 5 years old, and they will give you almost like indulgences before the Reformation. They'll give you a pass somehow to go do this. This is rape. This is carnage. It's evil. I don't even have words for it, Michael. What's on your heart with that?
2: Well, I have a dear friend, an Iranian woman. She and her husband were in my congregation in New York. He's a Messianic Jew. She married him and finally started attending our congregation just when she could, and she came to the Lord. And I love these people. They were in my congregation 35 years ago. Okay,
0: and then you're only 42, so that's pretty good.
2: Yeah, right. It's amazing. I was a very young pastor, a baby preacher. So I was a young pastor, but not that young. But anyway, I was at the congregation, and I she came, and we were talking, and she has relatives there. She has become the most outspoken, angry, not, I think in a righteous way, person opposing this regime. And if you talk to the Iranians who are living here in the States, they don't understand why the world has not risen up to protect the Iranian people. They just don't understand. It's like people want to bury their heads in the sand. You apparently talked about this with someone. I've talked about the very same situation with this friend of mine. But where do we hear that on the news? Where do any nations talk about that in the UN? It's just ignored. And I am aghast that people are protective and defensive of Iran. I just don't understand it.
0: Well, we've got to believe that this is a spiritual war, Michael. There's no other way to explain this. It's the God of this age has blinded the minds of the unbelieving. I mean, that's it's that simple, isn't it?
2: Oh, yeah. Yeah. And I also think that it's no different than World War II in the 1930s and the 20s as Hitler was rearming. And in 1933, he gets power, and for 5 years, 6 years, all the European nations that could have crushed what he was doing, they said, we just want peace. And it sounds so noble to say we just want peace, but what it led to was the worst carnage in history. And I really believe that when we say, oh, we want peace, we just want peace, it sounds noble, and I think this is the spiritual delusion. But what it really is it's allowing evil to prosper.
0: Bonhoeffer was a rare bird in Germany. There were a few with him. But the church was relatively silent during that period. Mm-hmm. What do we learn from that, Michael?
2: Well, here's something that most people are not aware of. Hitler, in the 30s, wanted a movement in Germany of taking care of defective, of removing defective people. They were taking those who were mentally disabled and those who were physically disabled and taking them away from their families, and they were killing them. Are you aware of that?
0: Doing that? I did know that.
2: Yeah. But then it was the church that protested, and the church that spoke up against that and stopped it. Hitler would only go as far as the German people would allow him to go. And it's why Niemöller said after the war that if the church had reacted in the same way as they did to this terrible treatment of the disabled, if they had reacted in the same way about the treatment of the Jewish people, it might have prevented the Holocaust. Because he felt that Hitler would only go as far as the people would go. So, yes, the church was silent when it came to the Jewish people. And as a result, Hitler just went on and on. And so I guess it tells me that you were right. The church was silent. But when it came to an issue that they cared about, they weren't, and they were effective. And I think that's what makes their silence so much worse when it came to the genocide of the Jewish people in Germany and Europe.
0: Dr. Michael Ray Delnick, my guest right now. Coming up, we're going to shift gears. And boy, this is a sobering day. Be in prayer for the Palestinian people in the Gaza Strip. Coming up here in a couple of minutes, going to shift some gears with Dr. Michael Ray Delnick. We're talking a week of temptation. How does the spoken word deal with spiritual conflict and spiritual war? We'll go right to the scriptures straight ahead.
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3: In 1942, musician Don Husted took an audition with Moody Radio and was quickly hired. He was well known for hosting Melody Time.
4: 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It's Melody Time. This is Don Husted coming at you with keyboard harmonies. 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
10: She lives in the city, but wouldn't mind a little house on the prairie. Allie is in the crew. You're listening to Carl and Crew.
0: So I was digging through the word and doing a word study on the word meditate. And I'm looking in Psalm 1. It says, don't hang out with fools, mockers, scoffers. Meditate on the law day and night. Man, you're going to be like a tree planted by streams of water. Your leaf never withers, and all you do, you're going to prosper. And I popped over to Joshua 1, and I find it where Joshua was told, meditate. Things are going to go well for you. You're going to have success and prosperity wherever you go. And the word meditate, I thought, Michael, was Eastern meditation, which is kind of get it in your mind. It's the Hebrew word haggah, and I told you, Michael, it means to utter, to moan, to shout, to sing. It's audible. And you go, I've known this and I've been teaching this. And I said, well, why have I not heard it? Michael, why have we not heard that more?
2: I guess you weren't in my class. That
0: I wasn't in your class. This is not a small thing, Michael. This is big.
2: No. It's it's something that's audible. And I think a lot of people don't realize that, that they think when they meditate on scripture, they kind of think about it. But it actually is, it's muttering on it. It's like speaking it.
11: Speaking
2: it. I think that most people aren't aware of it. And by the way, I think those are amazing passages. Psalm 1. And
0: my favorite and Psalm, 1. Psalm 1, 1 through 3. Favorite.
2: And the reason that makes them amazing is that Psalm 1, at the end of what it is there are hinges in the Bible. I call it the Velcro attachments of law and prophets and then writings. At the end of the law, it says, in Deuteronomy 34, it says, keep looking for the prophet like Moses. That's really because Moses is dead and no prophet has arisen like Moses. There was a promise for a prophet like Moses. And then the very next verse, the very next chapter is Psalm 1 after Deuteronomy 34 in the Hebrew Bible. And then it says, meditate on the law. And then Psalm 2, you meditate on the Torah, you'll find the Messiah.
0: Oh, well, that's a little insight.
2: Yeah. And then the same thing happens, Malachi, at the end of the prophets, and it's look for the messenger who will announce the coming of the Messiah, Elijah, look for him. Yeah. So it's look for the Messiah, and then the very next chapter is Psalm 1, meditate on the law. Psalm 2 follows that. Then
0: we see Jesus coming out of 40 days in the wilderness, gets tempted by Satan. Here's the thing I've been championing here this whole week. My goodness, he says, he quotes back Deuteronomy to Satan, and he uses the word of God, and then he says, man shall not live by bread alone, but by every rhema word, which is used 70 times in the New Testament, spoken word of God, which is what he did. Mm-hmm. And then we find it in Ephesians 6, take up the sword of the Spirit, which is the rhema word of God. This isn't new revelation. It's taking the words of Scripture and, here again, speaking it out. This is powerful, Michael.
2: Yeah. I think that, well, first of all, now before you can speak the word, I'm going to just, you got to read it.
0: You got to read it.
2: You know, I find that it's amazing how few people who love God's word, who listen to Moody Radio, who go to church, when you speak with them about how they read the word, they say, well, maybe once or twice a week. No, you got to read the word. It's got to be in the word every day. Maybe I wouldn't do that, but I have this wife that, you know, when I get up in the morning and she's there at the kitchen table with her cup of coffee, and she is reading the Bible. And I think, oh, I better go read the Bible.
0: Now we know the secret sauce. It's your bride.
2: Yeah. So first of all, you got to read it. Then you've got to focus on areas and almost decide to memorize it. Because how do you mutter the word of God if it's not in your head?
0: Yes.
2: So it's selective. I had a dear friend. She's with the Lord now. She was she served with Chosen People Ministries, Ruth with the Truth, we called her, Ruth Wardell. And when she was about 80 years old, I was visiting her in Dallas, and she said, oh, I'm memorizing the book of Romans now. And I said, really? And she said, yeah, I just finished Isaiah, and I'm now in Romans. She memorized the whole book of Isaiah.
0: Oh, my goodness. But what makes you rich.
2: Exactly. And what happens was that she could then, without even realizing it, she was meditating on it. She was muttering the words. She would repeat it over and over. And so she was not just reading it, she was memorizing it. And then
0: speaking it.
2: What grows out of it is speaking it.
0: Yeah, it's on your lips because it's so embedded in your heart. Mm-hmm. Oh, Boom Crew, I hadn't even thought of this, but I've got Michael here. Michael and I are going to be on a cruise ship in Alaska about a year from now, and we're going to have an incredible time. We've got about 8-9 sessions. Micah Tyler is going to be there to worship that truth into our hearts, revelation and response. We are so thrilled to offer this to you guys in the Boom Crew and beyond, all that listen to Michael on Saturday's open line. And Young Thunder, you got the details there, my man. While we've got Michael here, let's do a banner ad for this thing.
11: Yeah, this is a great opportunity. If you like the conversation that you heard here, you can hear more of it. June 5th through the 12th of 2027, there's going to be a cruise through the Inside Passage of Alaska where you're going to get to see a lot of awesome sights, go on some great excursions. You know what? You're also going to be able to be discipled by some people who really love the Lord, and you're going to get off that boat deeper in your relationship with the Lord than when you first got on it. Carl's going to be on the cruise. Dr. Rydelnik's going to be on the cruise. Micah Tyler is going to be leading worship, and there's going to be some sessions that are really dedicated towards discipleship and growing with Jesus. We want you to have the opportunity to check it out. 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At least get it on your calendar so you can discuss it with a spouse. 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
0: Michael, I got word yesterday we're way ahead of pace of getting this boat loaded up. It's pretty neat, isn't it, friend?
2: Oh, I hadn't heard.
0: Yeah.
2: Probably, I know, Carl, you're much more aggressive, I would
0: well,
2: say.
0: Well, we have way more days. We have. Find it out. Oh yeah, I want to know what's going on. Absolutely, I'll give you the numbers later on. But Michael, yeah, it's been a joy to have you here today. I love you, brother. You're a good brother.
2: Love you too. Thanks for having me. And by the way, I'm looking forward to that cruise because you've been to Alaska. You are from Alaska. Me, my first time.
0: Oh, you are gonna. It's an eye popper.
2: Great time.
0: You are. Yeah. You are. And we're having our brides along on this trip. Okay. Text cruise to 800-555-7898. One word, cruise, 800-555-7898.

0: Chris Tomlin, how good it is. It's Carl and crew. It's Freedom Friday, and we've been tackling temptation. And I want to give you two words. One, proximity. Second, proclamation. Proximity. Hebrews 4, camp out there. We've got a great Messiah, a deliverer, who tempted in every way, just as we are, but without sin. So we have the privilege, verse 16, Hebrews 4, to go into that throne room of grace. That's the throne room of He will do it for you. Now, do we have something to do? Yeah, but we step into the presence of God. This is why proximity is so important. All throughout the day, we're conversing with God by the power of the Holy Spirit, prompted with words, scriptures. We encourage other people. So proximity, vital. Proclamation of truth, vital. This is the last chance we're going to have to do it this week. We want to give you this link. There is a truth blog. Get armed with truth. Get it in your heart, in your mind, and off your lips. Have we got a tool for you? If you haven't downloaded it, now is the time.
1: Yeah, you got to grab this. 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It's a really important tool, backed up by the Word of God. Everything you need to help you combat the lies of the devil.
0: Big truth time.
1: To our number.
0: Yeah, text truth. 800-555-7898. Okay. Whew. Sometimes the temptation is to worry. And there's a difference between having concern and letting that turn to worry. How do we battle it? We got a guy that this is his wheelhouse. Hang on.
2: 11-month-old baby Isaac was struggling to breathe when his worried parents rushed him to the Sangapi Health Center in Papua New Guinea. Isaac was admitted to the clinic and diagnosed with severe pneumonia, a leading cause of death in that region for children under 5. 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Sunset Solutions has now been asked to send another solar-powered oxygen concentrator to a remote clinic in Wafa. 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
0: Jonathan, I got a question for you.
7: What's that?
0: Have you ever reached into a bag and realized there's nothing there?
7: Yeah, car keys, iPad, laptop, you name it. If it was supposed to be in my bag, it's probably not there.
0: You know, the interesting thing is when we're looking in the wrong place for anything, and we can get tempted to look inside ourselves for help when we're worrying. Mm. And you know what I find?
7: It ain't there.
0: Nothing's there. Nothing's there. Oh, we got the worry expert. Oh, that's a horrible way to announce him coming in here. We got the worry expert. We got Dr. Winfred Neely with us. We can give you a better title than that, can't we, my man?
8: Well, I hope so. But the questions you raise, when you can't find your blood pressure, high blood pressure medicine.
7: Oh, no.
8: And it's not there.
0: It's not there. What are we going to do? We're going to jump into worry because there's great temptations to look in ourselves or look to substances and those things. But Dr. Neely's just returned from Senegal. What took you back to that great land where you live for some time?
8: Well, you know, it was the celebration for the completion of the Bible, the entire Bible, in the Wolof language.
0: Oh, my word.
8: I served there, as you know, Carl, for 10 years. In 1986, 1987, the Wolof New Testament was completed. And finally, after 63 years of work, the Bible in Wolof is complete.
0: Wow.
8: And I went over for the celebration, and it was a wonderful moment of renewal.
0: I can tell you're living it right now, aren't you?
8: Yeah, I
0: am. It's still on you.
8: It's still on me. I hope it never leaves me.
0: Yeah.
8: But I plan to go back over, Lord willing. I committed to the brethren there that I would come back over. And who knows, I may wind up bringing you with me.
0: Wouldn't that be a joy?
8: That would be.
0: Oh, Dr. Winfred Neely, our guest right now. He is, he's not retired, but he's stepped away from vice presidency here and academic dean of Moody Theological Seminary. He's professor emeritus of Old Testament, biblical interpretation, and preaching at MBI. And he's done a phenomenal work on the issue of worry. I want to kind of transition to that. We're talking about this week temptation. And when we become worried, I think the obvious temptations for worry, without going into the throne room of grace, is that we can medicate it. I mean, we have people listening that when they get worried, they drink. We have people that when they get worried, they go buy stuff. Mm-hmm. When they get worried, they put their head in a pillow and cry and find nothing there but tears. Some look within for strength within and find that the shelves are empty. Mm-hmm. It's a common thing. We all battle it from time to time, right, Winfred?
8: Yeah. Well, I think, it seems to me that And a part of that is our fear of facing life.
0: What it really is.
8: What it really is. And see, you know, because we can pick up the iPhone, see, and start scrolling.
0: Yep.
8: As a means of escape, actually, and get lost there for several hours and binge watch Netflix.
0: Yep.
8: You know, that kind of stuff.
0: For sure.
8: And I think a part of that is the fear of facing life, and also the demonic disturbances that we may experience in the process of facing life, that drives us to coping mechanisms that we think are going to solve the problem. And if we're honest with ourselves, it doesn't solve anything, because as soon as that stuff wears off, we wake up and reality is still there, and we have to come to terms with life.
0: You know, one thing that struck me is that Satan is really good at what he does. And some of the stuff that we're worrying about, when we get our head into it, not talking about our head, I'm talking about a head filled with truth, saying mm-hmm. there's appears to be something here. When we get into it, we find out oftentimes this was a nothing burger.
8: It was a nothing burger. It didn't even have pickles and mayo or anything else.
0: It was a nothing burger.
8: It was nothing, man. It was nothing. And then you ask yourself, my, what in the world was I all anxious about in the first place? But a part of that is, you know, and again, you're right, Carl, the devil gets us so wound up about stuff that's not even there sometimes.
0: Sometimes it's not even there.
8: It's not even there, and a part of that is because we're not willing to look, open our eyes and look at our life circumstances as they are with discernment and wisdom to see what's really, really happening. And once you do that, you begin to think, wow, this issue is not nearly as significant or big as I thought it was, and by the grace of God, we can get through this.
0: You know, it's interesting because, and I love the byline to your subtitle to your book, Experiencing the Peace of God in Every Situation. Mm-hmm. Every time I see that subtitle, and by the way, this book, it's called How to Overcome Worry. This is a phenomenal read. It's short, it's powerful, it's actionable. But you know what it reminds me of? Turn your eyes upon Jesus. Mm-hmm. Look full in his wonderful face. And the things of earth will grow strangely dim in the light of his glory and grace. Oh, my goodness. Those are more

0: Thank him for his peace and his joy that he grants to us. But believe it or not, even there's opposition. And I think this is what we don't expect sometimes.
1: Yes.
0: That there's going to be opposition. And we need to understand that the powers of darkness are going to oppose us, or they're going to try to distract us and get us all wound up about this and about that. And we have to step back, and we have to take a step of faith and trust God and take a look at Jesus as we move forward in faith. But God does not exempt us from the struggle, you see.
1: Yeah.
0: He doesn't exempt us from the battle, because he is in the business of strengthening our faith muscles, helping that. He wants us to trust him. He wants us to walk with him. And he allows us to go through these things in order for us to learn to trust him and take him at his word.
1: Yeah, I love it. Yeah, some people are battling right now, struggling with something that is a very real worry. And we talk a lot about wayward kids and wayward spouses and finances. And sometimes the kids have walked away. Sometimes the spouse isn't doing well. Sometimes the finances are scarce. Those things are real. How have you learned, especially looking at the book of Philippians, which a lot of your book is anchored in here, how have you learned that God allows us to experience peace when the source of worry isn't invalid, when there is something there?
0: Well, I mean, that's here is the thing. There's a difference between worry and concern. And that's what really, really helped me. There's a difference between worry and concern.
1: Boom.
0: Worry is when I look at the source that's real and conclude that I alone, in my own strength and in my own wisdom, have to deal with it. It is a form of practical atheism, as I've said on so many occasions. We think and live and act as if God is not a part of the situation. I'm in my own constructed closed system, and I am the only person in the universe who can deal with this particular issue. And that's worry.
1: Yeah.
0: Concern looks at the situation, sees it for what it is, but also is looking to the Lord Jesus Christ for grace, for help and strength and wisdom, knowing that he will walk with me, he will hold me by the hand, he will strengthen me, and he will give me all of the grace and help and wisdom that I need to navigate this difficult circumstance, and he will give me peace in the process of going through it, so that when I get on the other side of it, I will be, by the grace of God, a better person.
1: Yeah.
0: And having learned to trust God.
1: You know, it's interesting. Just a few days ago, I was in this text in Hebrews 4. Let us with confidence draw near to the throne of grace, that we may receive mercy and find grace to help in time of need. It's interesting. The writer of Hebrews doesn't say draw near to the throne of grace so that we may see this issue of concern removed. He says that we may find mercy and his power, God's power, in our time of need. That's where maturity is born, right, Winfred?
0: Yeah, yeah. I mean, we have to approach God in faith, come to the throne of grace, and we will find mercy and grace to help, to enable us, to empower us in our time of need. But we come in faith, we come in trust, and God will meet us in those moments. We do have to trust him.
1: Yeah.
0: We do have to take him at his word, because you look at the text, it seems so simple, doesn't it?
1: Yeah.
0: It seems so simple. You know, let us draw near to the throne of grace, so forth and so on.

0: and realizing, but this is a drawing near. This is a drawing near in faith. This is a drawing near in trust. This is literally walking, getting out of the boat of our comfort zone to walk on the water of the Word of God and take Jesus at His Word. And there is where we will experience the power of God in victory and fellowship and communion with Jesus.
1: And the half-brother of Jesus, James, said, don't let a double-minded man believe he will receive anything from God. How does a person, let's just wrap this before I give a resource to you here, Boom Crew. How does a person get single-souled, single-faithed? How does that happen?
0: That's a good question. And I think it's finally this. We have to know the Word.
1: Yes.
0: And we have to know the Word well. But knowing the Word and knowing the Word well is not an end in itself. We know the Word well. We know what God says so that we take God now. We take God at His Word. This is why the study of the Scripture is so important.
1: Yes.
0: When we take God at His Word and trust Him, and this will lead us to that single-souled place. But I want to suggest that that's a daily experience.
1: Boy, it doesn't end, does it?
0: It doesn't end, sir. Carl, it doesn't end. Not this side of heaven. I wish it did, but it doesn't end. Because I can be in this single place yesterday, and something can happen today that will get me off my mark. And again, we have to take God at His Word. Again, this is what Paul says, I die daily. You know, and so, I mean, it's a daily experience, but I do believe that we grow and we mature in the process as we walk with the Lord Jesus Christ through the years.
1: Amen. Boom Crew, I want you to get a resource that is really going to help you. Some of you feel overcome by worry. How do you overcome worry? It's by experiencing the peace of God in every situation. Dr. Winfred Neely has done an amazing job with this book. So I just want you to text one word right now, worry. Just worry to 800-555-7898. Grab this link. Grab a copy. Grab two. Grab four. 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God wants you to experience His peace today.

0: Hi, this is Bruce Strom from Administer Justice. Consider this. Do you know what a mishpatan is? That is a Jewish lawyer named after the Hebrew word for justice, mishpat. The word is first used in Genesis 18 by God as he describes his desire for Abraham and his descendants, including you and me. I have chosen him so that he will direct his children and his household after him to keep the way of the Lord by doing what is right and just, or mishpat. You don't have to be a mishpatan to do justice. God wants all of us to do what is right and just. What will that mean for you and your family this week? This is Bruce Strom from Administer Justice. To learn more about Administer Justice, visit administerjustice.org.
1: Something that has taken me a while to learn as a wife is, sometimes you just love me to hang with you without talking.
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1: Ann, come and do this with me. And I'll say, are we going to talk? Because I have things to do, and talking feels like it would get something done.
3: No, we're not going to talk. That's why it's so great. We're just going to be with each other.
1: That is the weirdest thing to me, and it's taken me a long time to learn that. Wives, sometimes it's really good just to sit with our guys,
3: yep,
1: or participate in something they love to do, and we don't have to go deep.
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4: For a long time in my life, I thought the Bible was for someone else and it didn't really apply to me. Boy, was I ever wrong. Everything in my life that had been difficult or defective had been because of me. And when I finally turned my life over to Jesus Christ and accepted Him as my Savior, that's when I began to experience a new life. 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
6: Love is the great motivation for all of our work. Let the thief no longer steal, but rather let him labor, doing honest work with his hands. Why? So that he may have something to share with anyone in need.
7: You're listening to Open the Bible with Pastor Colin Smith, and we're continuing a message we began last time called Work. And Colin, many of us work with mixed motives. And it's interesting that you said that the great biblical motive for work is love. And if we don't feel like that is what is driving us, if that's not our motive, how do we work towards that?
8: Steve, you're absolutely right to speak about there being different motives. There are multiple motives, not just one.
7: Yeah.
8: But love is the supreme motive in every sphere of life, and that includes our work. And, you know, so someone's listening today and you're saying, I don't love my work. Yes, but you do love the Lord. And it's the Lord that has given you this particular work to do at this particular time. And so to do it well is actually an expression of your love for the Lord Jesus Christ who has given you this work. Now, I find that that elevates work. It helps me if I've got to do something that I really don't want to do, to say, well, you know, I'm not doing this just because I'm employed and I have these responsibilities. I'm offering this to the Lord, and I'm going to do it to the best of my ability because it's what He's given me to do at this particular time. So I found that to be immensely helpful, and I hope that the message today is really going to be encouraging in this very important area of life. You have work, and God has given you work to do. Let's pursue doing that work as an act of love and an expression of worship to the Lord who has given this work to us.
7: We're going to look at this more from the book of Proverbs. A number of different places in Proverbs will be today. So hope you'll grab a Bible, have it handy, and be ready to jump around the book with us. Let's continue the message. Here's Pastor Colin.
6: The motive of a hard-working person. And here I want to look at Proverbs chapter 24 and verse 30, where we read, "I passed by the field of a sluggard, by the vineyard of a man lacking sense, and behold, it was overgrown with thorns, the ground was covered with nettles, and its stone wall was broken down." Now, picture a wise man, and he's out on a beautiful afternoon taking a walk in the countryside. And the path that he's walking on takes him by the edge of little properties, one little farm after another. He looks over the land and he sees at the end of the land a little house where the family that works that land is, and then he moves on past the next farm. It's a beautiful, beautiful walk. And as he goes along this path, he sees a field of ripening corn. And as he looks across the field to the little house at the end where the family who are working this field live, he thinks, oh, there's going to be a great harvest for this family. They're going to be richly, wonderfully blessed this year. And then as he continues on the path, he walks past a vineyard. And he sees these great clusters of grapes hanging from the branches. Looks down at the house at the end of that property and says, oh, there's going to be a great harvest for this family. This year, they're going to be so richly blessed. He keeps walking along this little path, and then he sees this land, and it's an orchard. I had to get that bit in. It's an orchard, and he thinks, oh, how blessed are the family that live here and are deeply rooted in this soil. And then he comes to another property that looks very, very different. The field is overgrown with thorns, the ground is covered with nettles, and the stone wall around the field is broken down. God has given to the person who lives here a field, but this man has not used what he was given. And the tragedy of the neglected field is not just that the sluggard has failed to provide for himself. It is that this man, unlike all his neighbors, is unable to contribute to the needs of others. Look at chapter 21 and verse 25 that draws this out. The desire of the sluggard kills him, for his hands refuse to labor. All day long he craves and craves, but the righteous gives and does not hold back. So you see the contrast that's being made here is a contrast between the sluggard and the righteous. And here's the difference. The righteous has a good harvest. And so he has enough for himself and for his family, and he has enough for others as well. And so he's able to give and he does not hold back. But the sluggard who does not plow, he has nothing to give. So think about this. God gave the sluggard a field. God gave him something that would produce. It would produce all that he needed for himself and a whole lot more beside. More that he could give to others. But here's the problem. The sluggard did not use what God had given to him, did not use his God-given gift. And because he did not use that which God gave to him, the field became overgrown and the wall was broken down. Now, right here in Proverbs, and particularly in the contrast between the sluggard and the righteous, there is the seed of a principle that is drawn out and made quite clear and explicit in the New Testament. And it's this, that love is the great motivation for all of our work. You see it in Ephesians chapter 4 and verse 28. Let the thief no longer steal, but rather let him labor, doing honest work with his hands. Why? So that he may have something to share with anyone in need. In other words, the motive for using the gifts that God has given to us is not simply so that I will have what I need. It is so that I can contribute to the needs of others. So that in the exercise of whatever God has given to each one of us, we are able to minister to the needs of others. Love is the great motive for all of our work. And of course, that begins with our love for God. So Colossians chapter 3 and verse 23, whatever you do, so we're talking here about whatever your paid work is, whatever work you have been given to do that is not paid, whatever you have been called by God to do in your life, whatever the work that he has given you to do, work at it with all your heart. Why? As working for the Lord, not for men. You see, that's why you become a very productive person, even when you're not being closely supervised, because while the eye of some boss may not be on you, the eye of the Lord is, and you're doing it for him and for his glory. And that's why you always offer your best. These words from Colossians chapter 3 and verse 23 are above the door of my study at home. And I normally go into the study with great joy. What a privilege. But like everyone else, there are always days when one struggles. And on days when I'm struggling, I sometimes just touch that text above the door on my way in. Because it's a reminder to me, I'm doing it for you, Lord. I don't feel like doing this today. But I want to offer what I'm doing to you as worship. And you will find that whatever your work is, you will find that principle immensely helpful, that the motive for it is first your own love for the Lord. Whatever your work is, offer it to him as worship. I'm writing this essay, Lord, for you. I'm serving this customer, Lord, for your glory. Let me do it in a way, therefore, that imparts blessing to them. There may be times when your work is hard and dull and boring. There may be times, of course, when you would rather be doing something else. But you will be helped and you will be lifted as every day you go to your work, whatever that may be. Lord, help me to offer what I do to you today as worship, and let me bring other blessing to others as I do it. That's the principle, that love, that is love for God and love for others, is the great motive for pursuing all that God has called you to do, whatever that is. Now, I was helped in preparing this week by going back to a book I read a while ago by Rebecca DeYoung, who teaches at Calvin College. She has written a book on the seven deadly sins, and she describes sloth, which is what we're talking about here today, as resistance to the demands of love. I wonder if you have ever thought about that. Laziness is resistance to the demands of love. She describes what can easily happen in a marriage.
3: So a husband and a wife get into some argument, and then they retreat to different parts of the house. And it's easier to stay at a miserable distance, him watching the television in one room and her reading a book in the other. It's easier to stay at a miserable distance than to do the hard work of saying sorry, forgiving, and reconciling. Rebecca DeYoung says, do they want the relationship? Yes, they do. Do they want to do what it takes to be in the relationship? Well, maybe tomorrow. For now, at least, each spouse wants the night off to wallow in his or her own selfish loneliness. Brothers, sisters, it is easy to get lazy in love. To let a relationship drift because you're taking it for granted. Because you can't be bothered to face what is wrong or to make the effort to try and put it right. And it is a great sin to let love die because you're too lazy to do the hard work to put it right.
7: 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And Colin, what's one thing that you'd like people to take away from this book?
8: Well, it would be very practical because every Christian knows what it is to go through dark times when we feel discouraged, we're down, we don't know how to move forward. And when these times come in your life, you need to know how to handle your own soul, how to encourage and strengthen yourself. David, of course, speaks about this. He knew what this was like. In Psalm 42, he speaks to himself. He says, "Why are you cast down, O my soul? Why are you in turmoil within me?" And then he says, "Hope in God." So I hope what people will take away from this is that they'll be helped and encouraged in being able to speak to their own soul in the way that David did in Psalm 42 and to find hope in God, because there is hope in God for every circumstance of life, and it comes to us in and through the Lord Jesus Christ.
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3: It is a great sin to let love die because you're too lazy to do the hard work to put it right. So, brothers and sisters, we're coming around the Lord's table today. Let's look at our lives honestly as we prepare to come. Ask yourself, am I getting lazy in love? Am I resisting love's demands? Am I neglecting to care for what God has trusted to me? Repentance is like plowing. It's hard work, but in due time, it will yield a harvest. Now, someone may be thinking immediately, oh, you didn't know my situation. There's no point. Nothing I do will ever make any difference.
6: And I just want you to hear the word of God that says this in Galatians 6:9, let us not grow weary of doing good, for in due season we will reap a harvest if we do not give up. Don't give up. It is a great sin to let love die because you are too lazy to do the hard work that it takes to keep it alive. And it would be a tragic loss to miss eternal life because you're too lazy to do what it takes to find it. Let me encourage you with these scriptures. Take hold of the eternal life to which you were called. Strive to enter through the narrow door. Do not work for the food that perishes, but for the food that endures to eternal life, which the Son of Man will give you. Ask and it will be given to you. Seek and you will find. Knock and the door will be opened to you. For everyone who asks receives. Everyone who seeks finds. And to him who knocks, it will be open. Don't be a lazy Christian. Trusting God isn't easy, not for any of us. Praying is hard work. Persevering can sometimes be exhausting. But if you will not plow, how will you have a harvest? So the profile of an unproductive person, the motive of a hard-working person, it all comes out of loving God enough to do the hard things and loving others enough to do the hard things. And then lastly, the joy of a Christ-like person. Did you notice, by the way, that Jesus is the precise opposite of everything we said about the sluggard? He began early, 12 years old, in the temple. Did you not know that I must be about my Father's business? You want to be like Christ? Stop procrastinating. Is there something that God has prompted you to do and you've been putting it off? Telling yourself there's plenty of time. Oh, C.S. Lewis makes this point wonderfully, that the devil has so many ways of ruining souls, but his most effective is to make people think that there is plenty of time. And the scripture goes exactly the opposite direction. It says, today, right now, if you hear his voice, do not harden your heart. Now is the time for repentance. Now is the time to do that which you know must be done. Now is the time for obedient following after the call of the Lord Jesus Christ and his claim upon your life. Second, Jesus stayed focused. The sluggard, so easily distracted, but Jesus says, we must work the works of him who sent me while it is day. Night is coming when no one can work. There's an urgency about every day of the life of Jesus. And he will never be distracted. He sets his face like a flint to go to Jerusalem, the Gospels say. He set his face like a flint to do the hardest thing that was ever done in the history of the world. So when you are discouraged, do not be distracted from doing the will of the Father, no matter how costly it may be. That's the joy of a Christ-like person. Your Savior stayed focused. And for that reason, he completed his work. He's uniquely able to say, John 17 and verse 4, Father, I have glorified you on earth and accomplished the work that you gave me to do. What was that work? He came into the world to seek and to save the lost, and he's done it. Everything that is needed to bring any one of us here this morning from where we are right now, whatever our circumstances and needs, everything that is needed to bring us from where we are right now into the glory of eternal joy in the presence of the Lord Jesus, everything that is needed for that was accomplished by our Lord Jesus Christ in his death and in his resurrection. And that is why on the cross he cries out in a loud voice in triumph, "It is finished." And then he enters his rest. And today he is seated at the right hand of the Father, where he is ready right now and able to save all who will look to him in repentance and in faith. The opposite of everything that we see in the sluggard. Don't you want to be like Jesus? God has prepared work for every one of us here this morning to do. Ephesians 2:10, he's prepared works, good works in advance for all of us to do. There's a whole path of good that you can do this week that God already knows, and it's for you to discover it and do it. Start early. Stay focused and persevere to the end, so that you will be able to say with Paul, "I have fought the good fight, I have finished the race, and I have kept the faith." And then, by God's grace, you too will enter into his rest.
7: What a great way to wrap up this message, taking a look at the joy of a Christ-like person. And if you know Christ as your Savior, I hope that you've experienced that joy and that today's message has been an encouragement to you. But if you don't know Jesus as your Savior, well then, that joy that Pastor Colin has been talking about would not be yours. But maybe you'd like to know Jesus and to begin that relationship with him today and experience that joy and freedom and forgiveness that only he can offer. Well, I want to invite you to come to Jesus today. If you've got questions about beginning that relationship with him, I hope you'll contact us here at Open the Bible. 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Our toll-free number is 1-877-OPEN-365. That's 1-877-673-6365. And we'd have no greater joy than introducing you to Jesus. Well, Colin, it's Friday and the weekend's coming.
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7: Well, thank you, Colin, and thanks for listening. I'm Steve Hiller, and I hope you'll join us next time. 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
9: You, my friend, are advancing the kingdom of God in the world today. I'm Shauna Beyer with you here at Moody Radio. Good morning. Back in 1962, President John F. Kennedy visited NASA for the first time. And during his tour of the facility, he ran into a guy in the hallway and he asked him, "Oh, what do you do here at NASA?" He confidently replied, "I'm helping put a man on the moon." That man was the janitor. He knew the purpose of his work was way greater than his daily tasks. Whether you're a garbage collector or you're the CEO in the corner office, you exist to glorify God and to make him known globally. You, my friend, have been commissioned by Jesus himself. He said, "All authority in heaven and on earth has been given to me. Therefore, go and make disciples of all nations." Jesus commands and commissions you to do the work you do for his glory. Therefore, go. Therefore, teach. Therefore, clean. Therefore, write. You, your life, and your work has a divine purpose.
10: Jesus, the eternal God. This is Ken Ham, heading up the ministry that built a full-size Noah's Ark. Many people believe Jesus came into being as a babe in a manger, but Scripture tells us that Jesus is the eternal God and our Creator. He's always existed from eternity past and will always exist into eternity future. When we teach the Old Testament, we need to show that the whole Bible is about God's plan of redemption. It's all about Jesus. The gospel and the person of Jesus are found all through the Bible. from Genesis to Revelation. Jesus isn't just the babe in the manger we celebrate at Christmas. Jesus is the eternal God who stepped into history as the God-man to die on the cross and be raised again.
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16: Hey there, folks. Chris Brooks here. You know, we're living in a time where so many believers feel disoriented or even defeated by the moral condition of our nation. But I believe we're living in exciting times as followers of Jesus Christ. We're going to learn how to face the future with confidence, equipped with scripture and compassionate answers for those we meet. 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
18: Let us run with endurance the race that is set before us. Looking to Jesus, the founder and perfecter of our faith. Some people say they have faith, yet their lives show little evidence of it. Others who have faith are willing to take risks to live out that faith. Today, we focus on this latter kind of faith, the kind that will survive when times of testing come. From the Moody Church in Chicago, this is Running to Win with Dr. Erwin Lutzer, whose clear teaching helps us make it across the finish line. Today, Pastor Lutzer begins a brief series on a faith that survives the fire. Pastor, we're turning with you to Hebrews chapter 11 for a look at the life of Moses. What can we expect?
19: Well, of course, the thing that we can expect, Dave, is that Moses was just like us. God called him to ministry, but he objected, but eventually he went. And after he went, it wasn't easy. As a matter of fact, you remember how the Israelites were all very angry with him when he led them into the desert and they had no water. Now, eventually, God took care of that. But life is hard, but he endured. We here at Running to Win are deeply committed to help people to understand the gospel, but also the Christian life, how to run the race of life all the way to the finish line. And one of my burdens is this. There are many Christians who don't know how to witness because they think they have to have all the answers, they need to be able to defend the faith, and they feel so inadequate. But my friend today, being sent by God means that we simply live the Christian life, we build bridges, and God uses us to do what only He can do, namely to convert people. And the exciting thing is, God works in advance of us, making sure that those who hear the gospel are ready for it. It's amazing. That's why we are so excited to offer the book entitled Sent. It was written by a husband and his wife who have been greatly used in evangelism, and it is full of illustrations of how we, in our ordinary lives, are able to share the gospel. This is one of the last days we're making it available for you. So for a gift of any amount, it can be yours. Here's what you do, and I certainly hope that you have a pen or pencil handy. You can go to rtwoffer.com. That's rtwoffer.com, or pick up the phone and call us at 1-888-218-9337. And by God's grace, we must all hear and learn from a faith that can survive the fire. Faith has risk. And the reason that it has risk is because when you stop to think about it, you are trading in that which you can see for that which you can't see. But it's a viable faith, it's a good faith, and that's what we're going to study today. If you have your Bibles, I want you to turn to the 11th chapter of the book of Hebrews, Hebrews chapter 11. Where we have the story of Moses. And I do hope that you bring your Bible to church, preferably an actual Bible, not just a cell phone, students. But nonetheless, this is what it says in chapter 11 of the book of Hebrews, beginning at verse 23. By faith, Moses, when he was born, was hidden for 3 months by his parents because they saw that the child was beautiful, and they were not afraid of the king's edict. By faith, Moses, when he was grown up, refused to be called the son of Pharaoh's daughter, choosing rather to be mistreated with the people of God than to enjoy the fleeting pleasures of sin. He considered the reproach of Christ greater wealth than the treasure of Egypt, for he was looking to the reward. By faith he left Egypt, not being afraid of the anger of the king, for he endured as seeing him who is invisible. What an interesting statement. What we'd like to do today is to look at 3 different aspects of faith that takes a risk, that changes our lives and puts us on a trajectory of fellowship and an eternity with God. First of all, we'd like to look at the decision that Moses made, the radical decision that he made. Your Bibles are open. Let's look at the text. First of all, we have to ask the question, what is it that Moses said no to? The answer is that he refused to be called the son of Pharaoh's daughter. When Moses left the palace and identified himself with the people of God that were being persecuted by the Pharaoh, Moses knew that in his heart he was leaving the throne behind. What he was leaving behind was, first of all, the prestige. As Moses went down the Nile River, I'm sure that it was to the strains of beautiful music in the days that he was in the palace. And ahead of him, there were people who were running and they were saying, bow the knee, Moses is coming. Women would hold up their children and say, there's big Moses, be like him. He left all that behind. According to Josephus, he was the next one to be slated to be the next Pharaoh of Egypt. And then the Bible says that in addition to that, he left behind the treasures of Egypt. Many years ago here in Chicago, there were the treasures of King Tut that were brought to one of the museums. I didn't have an opportunity to see them, but I do know from descriptions that they were expensive and expansive.
20: Now think about Moses. What did he leave behind? What did he say no to? Basically, the American way of life. I mean, after all, isn't it all about money and fame and power? Isn't that what people are sacrificing their lives to achieve? Moses said no to all that, and it was thrown into his lap because, to quote the words of one commentator, the cream of Egypt was put into his cup. Moses said no to all that, the thing that people want most in life in America. Now, what did he get in exchange? What did he say yes to? We're to interview him. We are to say, Moses, now you left all that behind. What did you get in return? What did you say yes to? He would tell us, first of all, I said yes because what I substituted for what I left behind is, first of all, mistreatment with the people of God. Verse 25. Mistreatment with the people of God. I knew when I walked out there, I was going to be despised. I knew that I would be identified with my people and all that they were going through. And that's the route I chose. Later on, of course, when Moses becomes the leader, leading the children of Israel out of the desert into the promised land, or almost the promised land, you discover that he had so many hardships, so many difficulties, people complaining, hundreds of thousands of Hebrews on his case because they were out of water, they needed bread, and always blaming him. Furthermore, something else that happened is his own sister Miriam teamed up with his friend and his associate by the name of Aaron, and they criticized his wife. They were angry. Numbers chapter 12. So what Moses said is, and I'd better catch these notes before they float out there, because somebody in the congregation is going to have to preach if you get these. It's up to you. So Moses is there, and he makes this decision, and he says, I exchanged it for mistreatment with the people of God. You say, Moses, surely there's some other reason why you made this decision. What did you actually get in return? And Moses would say, well, yeah, there is something else. And what I decided to get in return is nothing less than the reproach of Christ. He considered, verse 26, the reproach of Christ. Some translations say the disgrace of Christ as greater wealth than the treasures of Egypt. Moses said the reproach, the disgrace that goes with identifying God's people and with them, that is really my treasure. You can take all the treasures of Egypt, pile them on one side, and the reproach of Christ on the other. And I have chosen the other side, the reproach of Jesus. That's the decision that Moses made. What could be his motivation? Why would a man throw it all away for nothing but trouble, disgrace, and criticism? Well, we have to look at the motivation that he had. The text says very clearly here, he considered the reproach of Christ greater than the wealth of Egypt, for he was looking to the reward. By faith he left Egypt, not fearing the anger of the king, for he endured as seeing him who is invisible. By the way, isn't that an interesting phrase? How do you see that which is invisible? By definition, the invisible can't be seen, but Moses saw it through faith. Two things. First of all, what motivated him was the reproach of Christ. Because he said to himself, to be identified with the people of God is such an honor that I prefer that to Pharaoh. I prefer the face of God to the face of Pharaoh. And so I chose the people of God and their affliction. But then the text says he looked forward to the reward. Did he receive a reward? Yes, we'll discover that he received a reward. Well, I'll tell you right now what the reward was. Can you imagine Moses? He is not allowed to go into the land because of disobedience. And then God says to him, you can't go in the land, but eventually Moses makes it to the other side. He really does. Because you remember on the Mount of Transfiguration, centuries later, there's Moses and Elijah with Jesus in the land. He looked forward to the reward. Now, you and I know more about rewards on this side of the cross with the New Testament than Moses knew during his lifetime. He knows a lot more now, of course, that he's actually in the presence of God, but Moses didn't have the revelation that we do regarding the land and regarding what the reward for faithfulness in the land would bring about. What are rewards from the standpoint of the New Testament? You know, sometimes I've heard people say, well, these are medallions, we're going to put on the crowns. And then I've even heard Christians say, well, you know, it doesn't matter much whether or not we're faithful in this life. Because if we are faithful and we get a crown, aren't we just going to throw these crowns at the feet of Jesus anyway? Implying it's not very important. We'll throw them at the feet of Jesus and then we'll just get on with eternity. Well, it's a long subject, but I don't believe that rewards are crowns. They're not medallions that we're going to throw at the feet of Christ. And if we do throw them at the feet of Christ, we'll have to pick them up later because we are going to rule with him forever, the Bible says, if we are faithful. I think that rewards are positions of responsibility within the kingdom. Responsibility that God gives us, the ability to rule, and there are some people who will not rule over the same territory, nor will they be entrusted with the same responsibility as others. Jesus indicated that in the parables. You know, one day I had a man say to me, you know, I'm a Christian, but I'm a carnal Christian. He said, you know, as far as I'm concerned, I figure as long as I get to heaven and sit in the back row, that'll be fine with me. And that's why I always watch those of you who are in the back row. I once read a psychological journal dedicated to understanding people who always choose the back seat in church, but the front seat at a baseball game. So he said, you know, as long as I get to sit in the back row, I said, you know, to use your analogy, what if Jesus wanted you in the front row, and God bless you for being in the front row, those of you who are. What if Jesus wanted you in the front row, but the reason that you are in the back row is because of unfaithfulness to Jesus Christ. You displeased him in your life, and that's where you are. Doesn't it bother you to be satisfied with the back row? To be satisfied with a lesser reward when you have the opportunity of having a greater reward because you're living your life for Jesus Christ? I'll tell you, my friend, I want to talk to you today heart to heart, not just mind to mind, but heart to heart. God is so generous that if we understood the doctrine of rewards, it would change the way in which we live, would change our ability to handle persecution and difficulty. You know, the Apostle Paul says that the suffering of this present world is not worthy to be compared with the glory that shall be revealed in us. Now, I have to say to the young people present, you're not old enough to know this, but there used

These relational difficulties, a broken marriage. Put the inability to be able to pay your rent. Take all of the suffering, all of the pain, all of the hurt that people have done to you. Put it on one side of the scale. And then on the other side, Paul says, put the glory that shall be revealed in us. Paul says they're not worthy to be compared. The scale would go plunk. It's like putting an ant on one side and an elephant on the other. It is unworthy of comparison. And don't miss Paul's point. What he is saying is this, that the more suffering, the greater the glory. The more you suffer for Jesus Christ, the more you will inherit. And Moses knew that because he looked forward to the reward. He believed in another world. He believed in the invisible world. And that's why he made the decision that he did. So what we have before us is, first of all, that radical decision and a very powerful motivation. And then we find that he did experience a miraculous victory. I'm going to read very briefly. It says in verse 28, by faith he kept the Passover and sprinkled the blood. And then in verse 29, he crossed the Red Sea, the Passover. Because of his faith, the people of God were protected from the anger of God. You remember what the Passover was all about? Passover meant that blood was put on your door, on the lintels of the door place. And then it says, when I see the blood, I will pass over you. That's why it's called the Passover. Now, you know, in Israel, there may have been a son, a firstborn son, who was protected by the blood, who had emotional problems. He may not even have been the best son that one can imagine. Maybe he gave his parents trouble. But at the end of the day, all that mattered was whether or not there was blood on the door. God says, when I see the blood, I will pass over you. And what a wonderful picture that is of redemption. The end of the day, what really matters is the blood of Christ. I told you about a well-known Christian leader who was dying, and the people tried to encourage him and say, look at all that God has done through you. You did this, you did this. And there was no peace in his heart until they reminded him that no matter what he had done or what he had not done, at the end of the day, he is saved by the blood of Christ. And that is the way in which we get to heaven. It's the blood that saves us. So, I need to ask you, are you trusting that blood? Have you trusted the blood of Christ as a sacrifice for our sins? You know, on Wednesday night, we had a marvelous prayer meeting. And one of the songs that we sang was the one by Horatio Spafford, not Stafford, but Spafford. And we sang together several times. I thought the tiles of the ceiling were going to fall down. My sin, oh, the bliss of this glorious thought. My sin, not in part but the whole, is nailed to the cross, and I bear it no more. Praise the Lord, praise the Lord, oh my soul. So that's what the blood on the door represented. So as a result of Moses' faith, the people's lives were spared, and then they went across the Red Sea. And you know that story. Now, what I'd like to do is to answer this question. Why should our lives be changed forever? Because you've heard this message. Whenever I prepare a message, I always ask myself the question, why should anyone listening be changed for the rest of their life? After all, that's what the Word of God is to do. Some of you are making very important decisions. Some of you are young and you're making decisions. Some of us are a little older. And at the end of the day, what we need to do is to nail down the life-changing lessons that this passage of Scripture teaches us. Well, my friend, you certainly are going to have to listen to Running to Win next time to find out what those life-changing messages are. But from my heart to yours today, I want to thank the many of you who support this ministry. When I think of Running to Win, I visualize in my mind a large family, thousands of people,
all involved in praying for us.

in contributing, becoming a part of what I like to call the Running to Win family. And I want you to know that we do not take you for granted because this is your ministry. We indeed are partners together. And this is one of the last days we're making available for you a very special resource, and we do this because we want to help you in your journey of life. It's entitled Sent. It's a book written by a man and his wife who help us to understand how evangelism is something that all of us can do. You don't have to know all the right answers. You don't need to have some special vocabulary. It's amazing how we can point out Jesus to a hurting world. Now, for a gift of any amount, it can be yours very quickly. Here's what you do. 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The title of the book is simply one word, Sent. Thank you so much in advance for helping us and joining with us as we run toward the finish line.

0: It's time now for another chance for you to ask Pastor Lutzer a question about the Bible or the Christian life. Some people wonder who is where in the afterlife. Bonnie lives in Florida and sends us this question. Are the Old Testament saints with Jesus right now? What about Lazarus and John the Baptist?
1: Bonnie, the answer to your question, very briefly, is yes. I believe that the Old Testament saints are with Jesus right now. Their bodies have not yet been raised. They will be raised in the final day. But they are in heaven today in an intermediate state, just like believers who die today. And so I think that that is true also about Lazarus and John the Baptist and the friends that you know that have died and gone to heaven. Now, just to emphasize once more that their bodies will be raised in the future, but for now, their souls, their minds, are there with Jesus, and I believe that their souls take on the characteristics of the body so they can recognize one another, they can talk, they can communicate, but there is a sense in which they are still incomplete. The resurrection is still future.
0: Thank you, Bonnie, for your question. Thank you, Dr. Lutzer, for that answer. 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
2: Growth becomes real when truth becomes personal. Good morning. I'm Shauna Beyer with you here at Moody Radio. Happy Friday to you, friend. It's one thing to know that something is true, but it's another thing altogether for that truth to start to shape how you think, to influence how you love and the choices that you make every single day. Growth is hard because growth means change. It asks us to step into the unknown, to take risks, to trust God when we can't see what's next. But here's what I've learned on this journey of growing. Every time we trust Him, we discover that He's faithful. And that faithfulness gives us courage for the next step, the next thing we need to trust Him with. Living things grow. So what is God asking you to let go of today so that you personally can become everything that God has created you to be?
3: Brokenness is recognizing my sin. Brokenness is recognizing my Savior first. Only He is holy. Only He is perfect.
4: Brokenness is not the end. It's where real life begins. Hi, I'm Mark Gothier with Crew and Making Your Life Count. Gary Padgett says it starts with seeing God for who He is and ourselves for who we are.
3: I want Him to change me, and it's not grinding. It's a constant yielding. It's a submission to surrendering to truth of God and His Word. My personal best doesn't matter if it isn't in faith. If I am not submitted, that is where the victory is. My flesh fights that. I am offended by something. I am hurt by something. I am so easily distracted from the truth and the Spirit of God.
4: It is not about trying harder. It is about surrender, that daily yielding to God's Word and letting Him shape your heart from the inside out.
3: Like Paul said, the things I want to do, I don't do, and the things I don't want to do, I do. That is still alive in me, and I understand will be until the day I go home to glory. Yet He continues to perfect and change, and I continue to be amazed at His grace, how holy, how righteous, how good, how forgiving, and at this awesome gospel that we never graduate from. We never move on to bigger and better things. He's continuing to change me, and I need it.
4: You never outgrow the gospel. You go deeper into it. And as you do, God keeps changing you. That is where real victory is found. Take your next step at crew.org/life.
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10: Don't ever let anybody say to you, where was God when? 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He's the same place He was when He sent His Son to die on that cross so that those who were down and depressed and discouraged and broken and failures and bound in sin's bondage could be raised up to be seated with Christ in the heavenlies. That's where God is.
9: This is Revive Our Hearts with Nancy DeMoss Wagamuth, co-author of Seeking Him, for Friday, June 26th. I'm Dana Gresh. Nancy's continuing the series, Hallelujah, a praise celebration.
10: Well, we've been looking at Psalm 113 over the last several days, and you remember that this is one of the Psalms, the first in a collection of six, known as the Egyptian Hallel or the Jewish Hallel. These are the Hallelujah Psalms. This is a set of Psalms that is particularly used by the Jews around the time of the Passover. They sing the first two, this one and the next one, at the beginning of the Passover meal. They sing the last four at the end of the Passover meal. And we'll see today why that is such a significant thing. These Psalms celebrate, they commemorate God rescuing His people, delivering them out of slavery, out of Egypt. They were slaves of Pharaoh, now they become servants of God. And what are God's servants to do? They are to praise him. They are to worship him. Worship the name of the Lord. And by the way, when you study God's word, you don't have to have a PhD in theology. You don't have to go to seminary. You don't have to know original Greek and Hebrew languages. One of the things you can do is just meditate on that passage over and over and over again, as I have been for the last several weeks, and look at repeated words and phrases. What's the obvious repeated phrase in this psalm?
11: Praise the Lord.
10: Okay, let me hear that a little more vociferously. Praise the Lord, which in Hebrew is
11: hallelujah.
10: Hallelujah. Hallel to praise, Yah, Jehovah, Yahweh, praise the Lord. And so we see it at the beginning, at the end, we'll see the significance of these bookends. And then we've seen the emphasis on the name of the Lord throughout this psalm, who he is, what he has done, what he is like. This is fodder for praise. If you don't know how to praise the Lord, start looking at his names. Study his names and what they tell us about him. Now, let me read through the psalm again. We've seen it in three stanzas. Today, we'll look at the third stanza. But let's, to put it in context, look at the whole psalm. I'll read through it and just give you the sections here. In the first three verses, the first stanza, God's servants are summoned to praise him. Verse 1, praise the Lord. Hallelujah. Praise, O servants of the Lord. Praise the name of the Lord. Blessed be the name of the Lord from this time forth and forevermore. From the rising of the sun to its setting, from east to west, all around the world, from the beginning of the day to the end of the evening, all the day, everywhere, the name of the Lord is to be praised. So we're summoned to praise him. And then, beginning in verse 4, we're told why we are to praise the Lord. First, we see that the Lord is high above. We see his greatness, his exaltation. The Lord is high above all nations and his glory above the heavens. Verse 5, who is like the Lord our God, who is seated on high. So we see that God is high and he is seated. He is exalted. But we also see in verse 6 that not only is he seated on high, but he stoops far down. Verse 6, who looks far down on the heavens and the earth, or as some of your translations say that, he humbles himself to behold the things that are in heaven and in the earth. Another translation says he stoops down to look on the heavens and the earth. Now that tells us a couple things about God. We looked at it in the last session. First of all, it's that he is so high, so exalted, so transcendent, that for him to see the heavens and to see the earth, he has to stoop down. Well, you think, oh, of course, the earth is far down from God, but the heavens are far down from God. He has to stoop down. So I think that's part of the meaning. But I think the other part is that he comes down to be with us. He condescends. He descends. He descended in the form of a baby, but he would condescend further. He would stoop further. He would go to the cross. And we see this suggested here. He stoops down. He looks far down. He humbles himself. Now, remember that Jesus would have sung these psalms, beginning with this one, before the Passover meal that he observed with his disciples there in the upper room, where he instituted the Last Supper that we observe today. And he went from that upper room, sang a hymn, went out to Gethsemane, cried out in great agony such that he sweat great drops of blood, was then arrested, sent through six trials in the middle of the night, and the next day sent to be crucified. The Romans crucified him. The Jews crucified him. The religious people crucified him. The pagans crucified him. But ultimately, God put his son to death. And Jesus humbled himself. So here he's praised, he sings with his disciples in the upper room. The Lord is high above all nations, his glory above the heavens. Now here's the Lord of glory singing this. Who is like the Lord our God? Jesus sings with his disciples. Who is seated on high? Jesus had been on that seat at the right hand of the throne of God for all of eternity past. He will be for all of eternity future. But he had left that seat. He'd left that throne. He had left that high and exalted place. He had come down. He had stooped down. He had humbled himself. For 33 years, he had lived our life. And now, in that upper room, he stoops down. Who looks far down? He stoops down to wash the feet of his creatures. How awesome is that? But that's not all. In the coming hours, this God of amazing, awesome majesty, who has to stoop to behold the heavens, who condescended to the earth, this one would marry majesty and mercy and stoop all the way to the cross. How amazing is that? No wonder we say, hallelujah, praise the Lord. Well, that's all review. Now we come to the third stanza. Today, he raises the poor from the dust and lifts the needy from the ash heap to make them sit with princes, with the princes of his people. He gives the barren woman a home, making her the joyous mother of children. Hallelujah. Praise the Lord. So we've seen here this God who is high, he's lifted up. This God who humbles himself to look down on what's in heaven and what's on earth. This God who comes down, who stoops down, who humbles himself in the form of Jesus Christ. Why does he do it? We see it in this third stanza. So that those who are bowed down, those who are downtrodden, can be raised up. He's high and lifted up. He comes down, he looks down, he comes down, he bows down, he humbles himself, he stoops down so that he can raise up those who are bowed down. Again, hallelujah, what a Savior. Here's a God who, as we've seen in this psalm, is transcendent. He is majestic, yet he's not a God who is aloof. He's not a God who stays far off. He's not removed from his fallen, broken creation as so many of these false pagan gods are. You can't get near them. You can't come close to them. But here's a God who draws near to us as a personal God, who stoops down to be with us, to be one of us, to die our death so we can have his life. It's amazing. And notice in this passage that God doesn't just favor those who are mighty or famous or powerful or wealthy. God favors those who are least like him. The poor, the needy, those on the ash heap of life. The dunghill is the King James. It's a place for refuse, for garbage. It's a garbage dump. He was crucified outside the city gate on Golgotha. And he comes for those who are poor and needy on the ash heap of life. He comes for the barren woman, the woman who cries out, Lord, give me children or I die. He comes for the needy, those who have reproach. One commentator on the Psalms, James Boyce, who's now with the Lord, he said, what amazes the psalmist is that this God is exalted so high that he has to stoop low to see not only the earth, but also the heavens. And yet at the same time, he cares for the lowly. He is exalted, but he humbles himself. And that God doesn't just stoop to look down, but he actually comes down to save the poor and the needy. God is high. He is lifted up. We saw he's seated. He's enthroned in the heavens. So what does he do for the poor and the needy who are bowed down? He raises them up. He seats them with princes so they can be with him. Is that amazing? His condescension, his humiliation. Don't ever let anybody tell you God doesn't care. Don't let anybody say to you, where was God when? I'll tell you where God was. He's the same place he was when he sent his son to die on that cross, so that those who were down and depressed and discouraged and broken and failures and bound in sin's bondage could be raised up to be seated with Christ in the heavenlies. That's where God is. Verse 7 says he raises the poor from the dust. It's pretty low. Low on the socioeconomic ladder, low on the totem pole. Somebody who doesn't get any respect. People don't come, you know, asking the poor for wisdom or for jobs or for help. These are the poor, the needy. They need help. They don't give help. They need help. And they're in the dust. You read often this concept in Psalm 119 when it's talking about your soul being so low, you're just down in the dust. I mean, what's lower than dust? He raises the poor from the dust. But here's what astonishes me about that phrase. In another psalm, Psalm 22, verse 15, where Jesus, the Messiah, cries out in a messianic prophecy, he says, you to his Father who has forsaken him, in that moment on the cross. He says, "You lay me in the dust of death." You see, the reason he can raise the poor from the dust is because he went down to the dust of death. He let God put him down in the dust of death. This high, exalted, holy one. He says to his father in Psalm 22, "You lay me in the dust of death." And the son says, "That's where I'll go." Why? So he can raise the poor up from the dust. So he could raise us up from the dust. Does that remind you of Ephesians 2:6? It says we've been raised up with him and he seated us with him in the heavenly places in Christ Jesus. You see, this is gospel here. We were in the dust of death. We were poor. We were bankrupt. We had nothing to offer a holy God except our sinfulness. He took our sinfulness, our dust, our death, our humanity, our foolishness, our wickedness, took it all on himself, was laid in the dust of death so that we could be raised up and seated with him in the heavenly places in Christ Jesus. That's good news. That's gospel. Verse 7 goes on to say, he lifts the needy from the ash heap, or one translation says the garbage heap, the dunghill. Jesus went to the ash heap where he was crucified. The place where you get cast off, where you're cast out. There's nothing of value there, nothing of worth. It's the garbage pile of humanity. And Jesus went there. Became all our garbage, took all our garbage upon himself. And the father turned his back on his son because God cannot behold evil. Why? So that Jesus could give us his righteousness. What an amazing exchange is that. He lifts the needy from the ash heap. And he doesn't just save us, he raises us, verse 8, to make them sit with princes, with the princes of his people. Who else is sitting there? God is. Jesus is. He gives us a place in heaven to sit with him at the Father's right hand, to one day be exalted with him, and by faith now to be raised up there with him. By the way, you see a very similar passage in 1 Samuel chapter 2. Let me turn there a moment. Where Hannah, who had been a barren woman, had cried out for children, God finally blesses her with a son, Samuel. And in her prayer of gratitude, in chapter 2 of 1 Samuel, she says, "My heart exalts in the Lord. Praise the Lord." When you've been lifted up from the ash heap, when you've been lifted up from reproach, when you've been poor and needy and God has raised you up, you can't help but say, "Hallelujah, praise the Lord." She said, "I rejoice in your salvation. There is none holy like the Lord, for there is none besides you." We saw this in Psalm 113. Who is like the Lord our God? Then she says in verse 7, "The Lord makes poor and makes rich. He brings low and he exalts. He raises up the poor from the dust. He lifts the needy from the ash heap to make them sit with princes and inherit a seat of honor. For the pillars of the earth are the Lord's, and on them he has set the world." See, God is the God of all power, and he uses his divine power to rescue, to redeem, to lift up those who are outcasts, those who are beggars, those who are poor and needy, those who are nobodies, those who are the invisible people that nobody cares for, nobody pays attention to, those sex trafficked girls in our midst, by the way, those who've been bruised and wounded by their own sin or by the sin of others, those who've been discarded, those who've been marginalized. This is the gospel we have for those who are poor and needy. It's the same gospel we have experienced as those who were poor and needy and wretched and destitute and bankrupt. He came down. He condescended. He stooped down from his high and exalted and holy place to lift us up, to raise us up, to give us a place with him in the heavenlies. He's lifted us up. He's made us kings and priests to our God. So how can Christians be down in the mouth, people? Tell me that. How can we really be for any length of time overwhelmed, discouraged, depressed? Now, I know there are hard and harsh and difficult circumstances. There are people who suffer greatly physically. There are women in this room who are living in heartbreaking marriages. There are moms in this room or grandmoms who cry yourself to sleep at night because of a prodigal son or daughter or granddaughter. I get that. We're not in heaven yet. It's still a broken, fallen world. This is not paradise. But even here, In the now, we have this hope of the not yet that is ours by faith in Christ. We've been raised up, seated with Christ, and we know where we're headed. We know the best is yet to come. This is material for praise. This is material for worship. Lift your eyes up. Put your gaze on Christ and say, hallelujah. Praise the Lord. What a Savior. Well, verse 9, continuation of the same theme. He gives the barren woman a home, making her the joyous mother of children. We talked about Hannah, who longed for a child, and God finally answered those prayers. In his time, he gave not only Hannah a child, he gave Israel, the nation, a voice, a prophet, a man who would speak for God, who would lead them to God. It wasn't just Hannah who needed a child. Israel needed that child. And in the fullness of time, God sent that child. But same for Sarah. Sarah was barren. She was without child. God had said, the promised Messiah is going to come through your line. And Abraham goes, but I have no seed. We're old. We can't have children. God says, no problem for me. You're 100, she's 90, whatever it was, no problem. You're past the childbearing years, you're as good as, your bodies are as good as dead, no problem. I bring life where there is no life. He makes the barren woman a home, makes her the joyous mother of children. Rachel, give me children or I die. God gives her children so the promised line of Christ can come through her. Listen, you may or may not have biological children, but God wants every woman to be a mother of children and to be joyous in that responsibility. He's a great exalted God, but he's also a personal God. And he cares for needy people. We've seen that, but not just in general, not just as a group, but look at, he cares about individuals. The barren woman. Who is that? Well, maybe it's Hannah. Maybe it's Sarah. Maybe it's Rachel. Maybe it's you. Maybe it's not physical barrenness. Maybe it is, but maybe it's other kinds of barrenness. But he cares about you. In that culture, in the Jewish culture of the Old Testament, the inability to bear children was considered a curse. It was a reproach. And here God pours out his redeeming grace on the least of these, the most despised. And that grace that he pours out in the life of that barren woman, he pours out in our lives, one at a time, woman by woman. He changes our lives. He reverses our fortunes by his grace. So the barren woman who was left out now belongs. She was alone. Now she has a home. She has family relationships. She was barren. Now she's fruitful. She was sad. Now she's joyous. She had no reason to live. Now she has a seed. She has children. This is the transforming power of God. Charles Spurgeon talked about it in one of his messages. This God who gives beauty for ashes, who turns weeping to joy, who turns death to life, who exalts the humble, who turns poverty to wealth, who turns the dishonored to the exalted. It's the transforming power of God's grace. And so these Hallel Psalms celebrated redemption from Egypt. And that barren woman in verse 9 was a picture of Israel, who was delivered from bondage in Egypt and became fruitful in the promised land. You see, we have a redeeming God who redeems the hopeless circumstances of his people, who intervenes in their lives, who restores, who rescues, who redeems our losses, who raises up people from the ash heap, all because Christ, our Passover lamb, was slain for us and raised from the dead. And so as you look at this stanza, I hope that you're reminded that God knows you. He cares about you. He knows your needs. He knows your poverty. He knows your affliction. He knows how you've been downtrodden, how you've been cast down, how you've been rejected. He knows where you've lost hope. He knows what parts of your life are barren. And he cares. And he has come down in the person of Christ. He stoops down. He humbled himself. And he is able to meet your needs and to raise you up and to give you a future and a hope and a home. He can turn barrenness to fruitfulness. He can turn despair to joy. He has promised to raise the poor out of the dust, to lift the needy out of the ash heap, and to make the barren woman fruitful and joyful. So from your heart, cry out to the Lord. Oh, Lord, I'm that poor person. I'm that needy person. I'm that oppressed person. I'm that barren woman. I need you. And thank you that you have stooped down to meet my need, to meet it with yourself. And remember that God, as God is doing this transforming work in our lives in this season, there's a greater, even greater ultimate sense in which he is redeeming, intervening, and transforming us so that we can have all eternity to be raised up and seated with him. Now this psalm ends as it began with the word, hallelujah, praise the Lord. And those words are bookends. And I want to close this series by reading for you what my friend Charles Spurgeon said about that. Praise ye the Lord. The music concludes upon its key note. The psalm is a circle, ending where it began, praising the Lord from its first syllable to its last. May our life psalm partake of the same character and never know a break or a conclusion. In an endless circle, let us bless the Lord whose mercies never cease. Let us praise him in youth and all along our years of strength. And when we bow in the ripeness of abundant age, let us still praise the Lord, who does not cast off his old servants. Let us not only praise God ourselves, but exhort others to do it. And if we meet with any of the needy who have been enriched, and with the barren who have been made fruitful, let us join with them in extolling the name of him whose mercy endures forever. Having been ourselves lifted from spiritual beggary and barrenness, let us never forget our former estate or the grace which has visited us. But world without end, let us praise the Lord. Hallelujah. Hallelujah.
9: 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Wow. 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
12: 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I'm Shauna Beyer with you here at Moody Radio. Happy Friday to you, friend. Before I did what I'm doing now, I was a morning show host in Grand Rapids, Michigan. And one of my favorite things about that job was interviewing authors. I was able to have conversations with the very person who wrote the book and ask them all of my questions. And they helped me to understand the parts that I was struggling with. You know that you have the Holy Spirit living in you? And because of that, when you open up God's Word and you read the Bible, you have that exact same opportunity. You get to talk with the author himself. You get to ask your questions, get clarity. He's right there with you as you're reading. Stop anytime you want and just ask him, Lord, I don't understand this. Will you help me? Will you help me to understand? And he will.
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21: There's a common trait among those we consider to be spirit-filled, a quality that clearly exhibits God's work in their life. 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Today on Turning Point, Dr. David Jeremiah continues his look at this quality and how to cultivate it in your heart so that others will know you're fully surrendered to God. To introduce the conclusion of his message, The Best Evidence of the Spirit, here's David.
22: I remember as a young man thinking about the kind of man I would like to be when I would get to the age where I am now. And I remember thinking, I don't want to be a grumpy old man. I want to be a gracious, godly man. And part of that formula is to have a spirit of gratitude for all that God has done for you. If you've walked with the Lord for very long, you know He is good. And His bounties are amazing. Every good gift and every perfect gift comes from Him. And to live your life in a way that reflects anything other than pure gratitude is to be wrong. I see it so often in my contemporaries, and I ask God to check it in my own life. I don't ever want to be ungrateful, and I am so thankful for His goodness. I hope you share that same evidence of the Holy Spirit in your life. We're going to talk more about that today on the Friday edition of Turning Point. Hey, let me give you the little Friday speech up front instead of at the end. you got to get to church this weekend. One of the ways you show gratitude to God is being obedient to His word. He said, don't forsake the assembling of yourselves together as the manner of some is, but so much the more as you see the day approaching. In other words, as you sense that God's purposes are being brought together toward the end of the age, you should go to church more than ever before. Be with God's people. Don't lose out on the fellowship of the church. I say this to you almost every Friday. Some of you listen and some of you don't. I'm going to keep saying it because I know how important it is. Today we finish up what we started yesterday on the subject of gratitude. Born out of being filled with the Spirit is the spirit of giving thanks. Let's look at it again, starting now. William Law, writing in the 18th century, made a very good point when he said, would you like to know who is the greatest saint in the world? It isn't he who prays most or fasts most. It isn't he who gives most, but it is he who is always thankful to God, who receives everything as an instrument of God's goodness and has a heart always ready to praise God for it. Think of that. The greatest saint is the one who is always thankful. Ephesians 5 says that when you are controlled by the Spirit, thanksgiving will be the result. You will have a spirit of thanksgiving. Always giving thanks, it says. Here's the second verse. A Spirit-filled Christian is committed to the Word of God, and gratitude is the result. If you go over to the book of Colossians, you will see a passage of Scripture that looks very familiar to the one in Ephesians. It's almost word for word until you get to one place in it. Here's what it says. Let the word of Christ dwell in you richly in all wisdom, teaching and admonishing one another in psalms and hymns and spiritual songs, singing with grace in your hearts to the Lord. And whatever you do in word or deed, do all in the name of the Lord Jesus, giving thanks to God the Father through him. You say, that sounds just like Ephesians. Well, it's almost like Ephesians, except in Ephesians we're told, if we're filled with the Spirit of God, we'll be thankful. In Colossians we're told, if we're filled with the Word of God, we'll be thankful. Did you notice the change? In Ephesians, it's one thing. In Colossians, it's another. And what Paul is teaching us in Colossians is that when the Bible is a special part of our lives, when we read the Scripture, when we listen to scriptural things, when we fill our hearts with scriptural truth, the result of that will ultimately be that we become thankful people. It's the instrument God uses to change us and conform us into the image of our Lord. Paul is saying that when you spend time as a Spirit-filled Christian reading the Bible, you will come out of that experience grateful. Just like the passage we read in Psalm 103. You can't read that passage without being thankful for all that God has done. I once heard a pastor say you can often tell what part of the Bible a person has been reading by how they pray. He explained that when someone prays in an anxious and worried tone, they probably have not been reading God's promises. God's promises remind us that He will always take care of us like a good father. When someone sounds resentful and hard-hearted in prayer, he would say they probably skip the Psalms, because the Psalms soften our hearts and remind us to praise the Lord. But when a person prays with a warm and thankful spirit, he would smile and say they must have been studying the gospel. The gospel shows us what Jesus has done for us. And when we see that clearly, our hearts are filled with thanksgiving. So here's the first two. A Spirit-filled Christian is controlled by the Spirit, and gratitude is the result. A Spirit-filled Christian is committed to the Bible, and gratitude is the result. Here's the third one in Colossians chapter 3. And let the peace of God rule in your hearts, to which also you were called in one body, and be thankful. When a person is characterized by peace, the result is exactly the same as a person who's controlled by the Holy Spirit and a person who's committed to the Word of God. He will be filled with thanksgiving. Peace is one aspect of the fruit of the Spirit. So if we are filled with the Spirit, peace will be part of the manifestation of His presence in our lives. And everywhere Paul talks about peace, he talks in the same context about thanksgiving. I haven't been able to find one place where that is not true. The Spirit plus the Word plus peace, all surrounded by an attitude of gratitude. I have to laugh when I think back to my early days as a pastor and some of my frustration with the Apostle Paul. I used to get frustrated with him. I would be studying my way through one of his epistles, caught up in what a clear, orderly, logical teacher he is. Then all of a sudden, he would seem to launch himself into an idea that was off the topic. And I would say to myself, Paul, I know a rabbit trail when I see one. That's a rabbit trail. That's not on the subject at all. I finally realized something about these rabbit trails. Whenever Paul did those quick turns in the text and seemed to head down a different track, it was always because he was overcome with a sense of gratitude to God for what he had done for him. He would come to a place in his teaching and his reasoning where the reality of what the Spirit of God was leading him to say would suddenly overwhelm him. He couldn't go on to the next point until he had a little praise party, giving thanks to the Lord for his wisdom and long-suffering and mercy. Logic, I discovered, isn't everything. It has to leave room for praise. Praise to God for His peace. As you enjoy the peace that wells up in your heart and floods the landscape of your life, you will be filled with gratitude. You will be filled with thanksgiving. Here's number four. A Spirit-filled Christian is constantly in prayer, and gratitude is the result. Philippians 4:6 says, "Be anxious for nothing, but in everything, by prayer and supplication, with thanksgiving, let your requests be made known to God." A lot of people read this verse like this: be anxious for nothing, but in everything, by prayer and supplication and thanksgiving. But the word before thanksgiving isn't "and," it is the word "with." And you say, "Pastor, what difference does that make?" Listen to me. Don't overlook that difference. It's so important. The "with" in this verse means that whether it is prayer or supplication or any other kind of praying to God, it is always to be mixed with thanksgiving. Thanksgiving belongs to all the properties of prayer. When you are asking God for something, it's always with thanksgiving. When you are praising God for something, it is always with thanksgiving. When you are interceding for someone else, it is always with thanksgiving. The Bible teaches, and Paul teaches in Philippians, thanksgiving is the inevitable companion of every prayer you ever pray. You should never pray without thanksgiving. When you're a watchman on the wall for your church or for your family or for your nation, don't forget that with all those requests, all of them should be mixed and blended generously with thanksgiving to God for all He has done. Ruth Graham once wrote about waking at 3 a.m. while she was overseas. She was exhausted when all of a sudden the name of a loved one who was running from God hit her with fear. She began to pray, and her mind kept circling the problems. Then she said, "I sensed the Lord say to me, quit studying the problems and start studying the promises." She turned on the light, opened her Bible, and the first verse she saw was Philippians 4:6. "With thanksgiving, let your requests be made known to God." She realized she'd been pleading without thanking, so she began to thank God for His faithfulness, His wisdom, and for the person she loved so much. And she said, "You know what happened? It was as if suddenly someone turned on the lights in my mind and heart and soul, and the little fears and worries which like mice and cockroaches had been nibbling away in the darkness suddenly scuttled for cover." In Philippians 4:6, Paul seems to be mentioning several kinds of prayer, but he focuses in on one kind of response, and that is the response of gratitude. It is to be present in all of our prayers, no matter what the content may be. Just make sure when you say, "Dear Heavenly Father," the next words are "thank you." That's how God teaches us to pray. So there are four of the five. But this last one is so powerful that if all I had time to preach was one of them, this is the one I would preach, because this is overwhelming. And I'm telling you, friends, it's a verse of scripture you can't deny. And some of you are going to wish you hadn't heard this verse after you hear it, because it is so clear and so absolute. People ask me over the years, how do you know the will of God for your life? And it's a legitimate question, and we should always be pursuing a knowledge of God's will. But there are some things we already know that are the will of God. How many of you know that if you read the Bible carefully, you will find passages of Scripture where the Bible just says, do this, no options, no opportunities to do anything else. This is God's will for your life. Don't forget it. Don't stop doing it. If you're not doing it, start doing it, right? 1 Thessalonians 5:18. In everything, give thanks, for this is the will of God in Christ Jesus for you. What part of that don't we get? One of the undeniable parts of God's will for every single Christian is in this verse. Giving thanks is the will of God in Christ Jesus for you and for me. Could anything be any clearer than that? And the contrary aspect of God's will is just as clear. And this is a little bit touchy, and if this bothers you, good. If you're not grateful, you are out of the will of God. That means complaining, grumbling, pessimism, despair. These are all out of the will of God. If it is the will of God to give thanks, then we're out of the will of God if we don't do it. Let me show you how powerfully this is taught in God's Word. Do you remember in Romans chapter 1 at the beginning of the book, there's a pretty awesome passage about the disintegration of the world, what's going on, and Paul writes about this. Here in Scripture, he sets the scene. He adds these words. Because although they knew God, they did not glorify Him as God, nor were thankful, but became futile in their thoughts, and their foolish hearts were darkened. Professing to be wise, they became fools. Paul told the Romans, let me tell you what happens to a culture that rejects God. They head down, down, down, and one of the evidences of their decadence is the rebellion against God and their lack of gratitude. We are living in a culture like that right now. Can I get a witness? That's at the beginning of the process of the disintegration of a culture. But let me tell you what it's going to be like at the end. Paul wrote to his young friend in the ministry, and he said, Timothy, let me tell you what it's going to be like just before Jesus comes back. Let me describe to you how decadent that society is going to be in those days before he returns, which many people think we're beginning to see even now. 2 Timothy 3 says, but know this, that in the last days, perilous times will come, for men will be lovers of themselves, lovers of money, boasters, proud, blasphemers, disobedient to parents, unthankful, unholy. Ingratitude travels in some pretty bad company, doesn't it? Ingratitude is comfortable with all the sins listed in these verses. But when you are controlled by the Spirit of God, gratitude will start to exude from your life. It may even catch you by surprise. It will certainly catch others by surprise when they notice your change in attitude. Let me tell you something that I've discovered. Being thankful is not natural. It's supernatural. You have to have God's help in that if you're going to live that way. So it is the supernatural evidence of the Spirit of God at work in your life. Let me tell you something else. Gratitude is the will of God for everyone, but it is also the will of God in everything. Once again, 1 Thessalonians 5:18, in everything, give thanks, for this is the will of God in Christ Jesus for you.

to think about what we had, not what we didn't have. She taught us that in hardship, you develop a capacity to appreciate the beauty that exists in the simplest elements of life. Paul was the same way. He was the kind of man who practiced what he preached. In everything, he was grateful. We know that because he reveals himself in the letters that he wrote. He abounds with the evidence of a grateful heart. In fact, I'm convinced that one of the keys to the greatness of Paul was the fact that he cultivated and evidenced a grateful heart. While the expressions of gratitude are found in all of his epistles, the mention of thanksgiving itself is more profound in the four letters that Paul wrote while he was in prison. The prison epistles, we call them. They are Ephesians, Philippians, Colossians, and Philemon. Gratitude is mentioned 20 times in these little letters. We would expect the expression of gratitude from the palace, but not from the prison. The fact is, Paul was far more acquainted with prisons than he was with palaces. When he finally did get to the palace, he was there under the arrest of the Roman government. Yet here he is giving thanks. Sometimes people say to me, "Dr. Jeremiah, I know I should be thankful, but you don't know what's going on in my life right now. This has been a killer of a year, and I'm just not in a grateful mood." I want to remind you that the man who wrote these letters permeated with thanksgiving, and he had a killer of a life. He was stoned at Lystra, driven out of Thessalonica, rejected by the Athenians, jailed by the Philippians, apprehended by the Caesareans, taken to Rome as a prisoner, shipwrecked on the way, released from prison, sent back to prison, placed in a dungeon in Rome, and finally martyred for his faith. That's what you call a killer of a life. But he was thankful. He was a thankful man. How can you have a spirit like that? How do you explain it? The only way you can explain it is the indwelling Holy Spirit, who helps you to live in a way that's beyond your ability. That's the only explanation I have. The Holy Spirit comes to create within you that which is inexplainable in any other terms. As we close these thoughts about thanksgiving, I want to remind you that gratitude is not just a feeling. Gratitude's a choice. You don't have to wait for life to be perfect to start being thankful. You can start today. This week, I read about a woman named Barbara Ann Kipfer, who, as a very shy teenager, decided to make a list of all her favorite things. Before long, adding to the list became second nature, so she would write about it in the bus. She would write about it while she was eating breakfast. Even in the middle of the night, she would get up and add one more item. 20 years and dozens of spiral notes later, her list became a major book title, 14,000 Things to Be Happy About. Senator Richard Neuberger once wrote about his experience with cancer and how it changed him. He said, "A change came over me which I believe is irreversible. Questions about prestige or political success or financial status all at once became totally unimportant to me. In their stead has come a new appreciation of things that I once took for granted. Eating lunch with a friend, scratching Muffet's ears, listening for his purr, the company of my wife, reading a book or a magazine in the quiet cone of my bed late at night, raiding the refrigerator for a glass of orange juice or a slice of coffee cake. For the first time," he said, "I think I am actually savoring life. I shudder when I remember all the occasions that I spoiled for myself, even when I was in the best of health, by false pride, synthetic values, and fancied slights." Henry Nguyen said it the same way. "Where there is a reason for gratitude," he wrote, "there can always be found a reason for bitterness. It is here that we are faced with the freedom to make a decision. We can decide to be grateful, or we can decide to be bitter. It's up to us. Nobody else can make that choice. We must make that choice." Dale Carnegie used to recommend to people who came to his seminars that they take out a pencil and paper and take a few moments and make a list of every good thing in their life. He said, "Then in your mind, imagine that each one of those things has been taken away. And then imagine what life would be like without them. When they had fully realized the emptiness,
they were to graduate.

0: gradually give those things back to themselves one at a time, counting their blessings and being thankful. What an exercise. Make a list of everything that is good in your life and then one by one take them away. Then give them back to yourself with a spirit of thanksgiving. The psalmist wrote these words, "It is good to give thanks to the Lord and to sing praises to his name, O Most High, to declare your loving kindness in the morning and your faithfulness every night." The Bible says in the Old Testament that our days are morning and evening. And the morning and the evening were the first day. And let me tell you what I know and what you all know. Those are the times when you need gratitude in your life the most. Before you go to sleep at night and the first thing when you wake up in the morning. And you can cultivate the habit of always going to sleep with a grateful heart and waking up with a Bible verse or a thought and being thankful from the beginning of the day. It will change everything about you. And you won't have to tell anybody about it because they'll say, "What is wrong with that guy? What is the matter with him?" So I ask you today, will you make that choice? The Bible tells us very clearly that that is God's will for us. That's what he wants. He wants us to be grateful people. I shudder at the times when people have done things for me and I haven't said thank you. In fact, there's no way I could ever say thank you to everybody who sent me cards and messages and said kind things to me. But for all of you who have done that, thank you for doing it. It meant so much to me. And for those who have had a personal relationship with me, I've said thank you over and over again. How grateful I am to be God's person, even in the midst of all of this, because it has helped me realize what an incredible people I have the privilege of serving. Let's be thankful. Let's don't turn to be mean-spirited and ugly. Let's look for ways to reach out to those who have touched us and touch them back with a thank you. And then most of all, let's give thanks to God who's given us so much. You know, one of the things that I worry about sometimes. Most of all, let's give thanks to God who's given us so much. You know, one of the things that I worry about sometimes in the right way is that I get so much mail from so many people from all over the world. I wish I could sit down and say thank you to everybody who writes me a note. I know I can't do that. And sometimes I think, what do I do except to say to all of you who've been so good to us as a couple, to me as an individual, thank you for all your goodness. Thank you for your grace. Thank you for your gratitude. Thank you for your encouragement. Thank you for your prayers. Thank you for your support. We are so grateful for all of you. And we can't always express it the way we'd like, but there is in our heart this spirit of gratitude for the many people who make Turning Point what it is today. So hear me well. We love you and we thank you and God bless you. We will see you again on Monday as we end up this series on Monday and Tuesday with When the Holy Spirit Controls Your Life.
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2: There's a Burlington Coat Factory in Des Moines, Iowa that I will never step foot in again. I'm Shauna Beyer with you here at Moody Radio. Happy Friday to you. When my oldest daughter, man, she wasn't even 2 years old yet, she had this full-blown meltdown in that store. First time mom, I was mortified. years later, another child threw herself on the floor and had this major tantrum in public. But this time, I wasn't even rattled. I was completely calm. I'd like to think that this wasn't just parenting experience. I think it was the work of the Holy Spirit producing His fruit in my life, giving me more peace, more patience. Maybe you'd like a little bit more fruit of the Spirit in your life as well. As you surrender to God, listen for His voice and obey Him. He will produce good fruit in you from the inside out.
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11: 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And just like a precious metal is purified by the fire or steel is tempered by the flame, marriage is like a furnace that is designed for your holiness to forge the character of Christ deep within your soul.
12: Welcome to Living Hope with Pastor Philip Miller. I'm Pastor Larry McCarthy. We are so glad you're here today as we go through this series on the Sermon on the Mount. Now, Pastor Philip, you're giving us God's view of marriage that's so different from our culture's values. What are we seeing here?
13: Yeah, well, so many of us go into marriage and we think, oh, this will make me really happy.
12: Yes.
13: You know, this marriage will be good for me. I'm going to be fulfilled and happy, and it's just going to be roses and all that kind of stuff. And then there's the wake up, right? You wake up and it turns out I married a sinner. and there's abrasion and there's pain and this person crosses my will and it's not easy. And in Jesus' day and in ours, what so often happens is as soon as that second shoe drops, people start going, I got to get out of here. This thing is not what I signed up for. I need an escape hatch. How do I get out? And Jesus is saying that's the wrong question to ask. That marriage is actually designed by God, not just for happiness. And there's a lot of happiness, thank God, in marriage, but it's also designed for holiness. It's a laboratory in which God is actually training us up and growing us into the people we were always meant to be. And so actually the hard things in marriage are actually things that God intends to use to help shape our character and to grow us so that we might be conformed to the image of Christ. And so it's a totally different way of thinking about marriage. It's not just about me and what makes me happy. It's actually about what God is doing to transform my life so that I might stand before him perfect in every way one day. And my spouse as well, that we're both going to be standing glorious in the presence of God. If the Holy Spirit has his way and transforms our lives, that's a beautiful vision. And that's the vision that kind of reframes everything. And that's what Jesus is going to talk to us about today.
14: All right. I hope you're ready. Now, listen, stay tuned, because after the message, Pastor Philip will help us identify whether we've turned marriage or even the prospect of marriage into an idol. But now we go to the pulpit of the Moody Church as we discover God's end goal for marriage. This is part three of the sermon, Divorce on the Mind. Grab your Bibles. We're in Matthew chapter 5, verses 31 and 32.
13: But Jesus is here to give us a new heart and a new way. The loyalty of lasting love. The loyalty of lasting love. Jesus introduced all this sermon with the phrase, repent, for the kingdom of heaven is at hand. Repent. Change the way you're thinking and living, the way you're thinking and operating when it comes to marriage. It's all wrong. It's all topsy-turvy and upside down. You're living like marriage is about you, for you, and what you get out of it. It's all backwards. It's twisted. It's small. But come to me. Take my hand. Follow me into the abundant life of the kingdom of heaven, and I will give you a new heart that will embrace the reality that marriage is for happiness, yes, but it's also for holiness. Marriage is about happiness and holiness. It's true, marriage is about, it's designed by God for happiness, for companionship and friendship and mutual love and satisfaction, but it's also about holiness. And just like a precious metal is purified by the fire or steel is tempered by the flame, marriage is like a furnace that is designed for your holiness to forge the character of Christ deep within your soul. See, most of us get into marriage with one aim, and that's our own happiness. I want to be loved. I want to be embraced. I want to be fulfilled and enriched and safe and secure and successful. And then reality sets in, doesn't it? It turns out we married a sinner. Who knew? It turns out they're never going to meet all of our needs. In fact, it turns out they'll annoy us and cross our will and frustrate us and hurt us a great amount of the time. All you single people, this is good news. It turns out that marriage is hard, and it requires copious amounts of forgiveness and patience and mercy and long suffering and humility and selflessness and sacrifice. In other words, it requires a heart that is just like our Father who is in heaven. The story of the Bible, the story of God, is one of a jilted lover in a relentless pursuit of his unfaithful people. This is how you read your Bible. Sometime go read the book of Hosea in the Old Testament.
11: a prophet that God called to live out a kind of enacted parable with his wife Gomer, who cheated on him again and again and again in horrifically painful ways. And Hosea always took her back. And God said, that's a picture of how I am with my people, Israel. No matter how far you run, no matter how faithless you are, I will always pursue you. I will never stop loving you. I will be faithful to you, and I will never quit on you. That, my friends, is the kind of righteous heart that is perfect like God, that is at home in the kingdom of heaven. That is the kind of heart that Jesus offers to you and to me. Jesus offers us a heart of covenant faithfulness and love. And again, friends, it comes down to the heart of an orphan versus the heart of a child. As an orphan in the universe, I have to fend for myself. I have to make sure my needs are going to get met because I'm all alone. And so when I have an orphan-like heart, it's easy to make my marriage all about me. Is it making me happy? Are my needs being met? Is this transaction beneficial enough for me? Do I have any better options out there? As soon as it gets too costly, maybe I need to find my way out. As an orphan, it's easy to turn my marriage into an idol, expecting my marriage to meet my deep soul needs on the inside for security and significance and satisfaction. I look to my spouse to meet all of those needs, which is a crushing weight of expectations to put on my spouse who will never be enough. And it is a perfect setup for me to be disillusioned because I'm asking my marriage to do something that only God can ultimately do for my soul. But this is what orphan hearts do. After all, we're all alone in the universe. But if in Jesus Christ I'm not an orphan, but I am a son, I'm a daughter of the Most High God, and I have the Holy Spirit indwelling me, teaching me to cry out, Abba, Father, reminding me that I am a child of God, that I'm not on my own. I don't have to fend for myself, that in Christ I have an infinite supply of resources for my deep soul needs, because in Him I am fully known and fully loved. In Him I am safe and secure and forever embraced. In Him I am chosen, I am beloved, and I am kept. In Him I am a beloved son in whom the Father is well pleased. In Him I am lost in wonder, awe, and praise. In Him I am secure, significant, and satisfied. In Him I am a child of God. Amen. And if that is true for you and for me in Christ, when it gets tough in our marriages, when it's costly and hurtful and tired and heavy, we are not alone. We are children of God, and we can drink deeply of the resources of heaven that are ours in Christ, and we can pour ourselves out in forgiveness and mercy and kindness and patience and selflessness and sacrifice and faithfulness. Friends, if marriage is ultimately a picture of God's love for His people, of Christ's love for the church, and if we are the sons and daughters of God who are destined to share in His image and likeness and glory, is it any wonder that Jesus wants to give us a heart that is like our Father in the kingdom of heaven, that is full of His loving kindness and mercy? Amen. Is it any wonder? Blessed are the merciful, for they shall receive mercy. Amen. Now, I know a message like this stirs up all kinds of emotions. It exposes all kinds of wounds. raises all kinds of questions. Maybe you're thinking, considering divorce, and the Lord is giving you pause today. Maybe you are divorced and you realize you didn't have biblical grounds for it. And you feel the conviction of the Lord and you're wondering what you're supposed to do about it. Maybe you're in a marriage right now and you're enduring the ongoing pain of adultery and abusive abandonment. And you are wondering, when is enough enough? Maybe you long to forgive, for reconciliation, but you're not even sure where to begin. Can I just encourage you, don't journey alone. Don't journey alone. Please talk to one of our pastors, one of our ministry directors, one of our elders or their wives. Talk to a Christian counselor, a wise Christian friend. Don't go through this alone. This is one of those times when wise, godly counsel is indispensable. You're not going to get your best advice from your buddies at the gym or your hairstylist. And you can't even really trust your own heart because you don't see things clearly when you're in the middle of pain and struggle. This is why we need each other. We need godly counsel to walk us through these situations and apply the scriptures and the heart of God with great wisdom and care. There's not really a one-size-fits-all prescription. Remember, Jesus is not laying down a new law. He's giving us a new heart. The Spirit will lead and guide through the wisdom and instruction of His Word and His people. Each situation is unique, complex, and nuanced. And so just don't do this alone. Would you open up your life, invite godly people in? We're here for you. Most of all, I just want to leave you with hope. Because our God is a great Redeemer, isn't He? He's in the business of bringing light into the darkness, bringing beauty from ashes, raising dead people to life, turning sorrow to joy. And with God in the picture, friends, there is always hope breaking through the shadows. And there's hope for your story. There's hope for your life. There's hope for your heart with Jesus in the kingdom of heaven. Won't you follow Him?
14: This is Living Hope with Pastor Philip Miller. I'm Pastor Larry McCarthy. And beloved, you know, this program is made possible because of generous supporters just like you. 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We're glad you're with us and that you joined us, and we're going to dig deeper now into the sanctifying power of marriage. Now, Pastor Philip, idol, marriage as an idol. And we don't think about that often, but to look at our spouses as the ultimate security or significance, that puts an unrealistic weight on them. It's an unrealistic expectation, but yeah. Tell us more about how it becomes an idol.
13: Yeah, so we have these deep God-given desires for significance, security, satisfaction in life. And so often it's easy to look for those things to be met in a spouse or a future spouse. Like if I just got married, then I'd be enough. Then I'd be okay. Then I'd be happy. If just my spouse would get their act together, then everything would be good. And what we're doing is those are spiritual needs that only God can meet, but we're burdening our spouse or future spouse or the idealized spouse with all this freight of the weight of expectations of things they'll never be able to do to satisfy our souls. And so we set them up to fail, and we set ourselves up to be disappointed when they fail. And it's a crushing weight on them, and it sets us up to be constantly you know, just frustrated with the fact that they're not meeting all of our deep soul needs. And the reality is those are needs only God can meet.
14: That's right.
13: And it's not fair to put those expectations on them. But our culture is so, man, we are so obsessed with romance and sex, and we put, it's our life. It's the thing that defines us. It's our identity. And like in our culture, we've just amped this up so much. It's an idol, and it's over promising, under delivering, and we are ending up miserable because of it. And that's why Jesus is always offering us such a better way.
14: That is so insightful, that your marriage or the person or even the prospect of it is now an idol, something that's replacing what really only God can do. And, you know, I just so appreciate that, because I think that's going to help a lot of people today as they consider where they are or why they really want to get married. I need to ask you, though, something really important, because I know a lot of people are hurting. And so they're asking themselves, but what if it really gets bad? I mean, this is terrible. I've got financial deceit. We don't talk about anything. It's just survival conversation. Infidelity is rampant in this relationship. How do we encourage them today?
13: I mean, the reality is it is a broken world. We do marry sinners, and it is true that we ought to forgive and we ought to be able to work through problems, that there, this is a laboratory for holiness that God's given us. But there is a moment, I think, where it really turns, where you've got a pattern of unrepentant sin that is so toxic, so damaging, so sinful, that the marriage is really crumbling. And that's why God initially said, you know, through Moses, this is what the divorce certificate is for. This is how you navigate a situation where there's this abusive abandonment or this adultery, like all these really hard things. The scripture, God is full of compassion for those really, really difficult situations where there's really victimizing happening in marriage. And here's the problem. And Jesus would be quick to warn us, though, because he would say, just be careful if that's going on in your marriage. Yes, it's true. There's a biblical grounds for divorce here, but be so careful because of the hardness of your heart. Like your hearts are so quick to want to get out of marriage. Jesus says, be careful. Don't just because you have an out, doesn't mean you should take it. It means you need to really come before the Lord and honestly say, where's my heart in all of this? And I think, Pastor Larry, I think we can't do that by ourselves.
14: Yeah,
13: we need godly people in our corner, in our life, who can really guide us with wisdom. If this is the situation you're in as one of our listeners and you're wondering, should I divorce or whatever, my urge to you would be to call your pastor. Have an honest conversation with the church leaders that are in your life, people that are called to shepherd you. You can't walk this alone. You can't trust your own heart. This is not something to, like I said in the message, it's not something to process with your mates at the gym or your hairstylist. Like you need someone with godly wisdom to hold your hand and walk you through what is a very grievous, painful thing. Divorce is always painful. It's like an amputation. You're losing a limb, and it will always have a cost. And so you got to weigh that really carefully. It's not what God ultimately wants, and He can restore. And so, that's my encouragement. Just don't walk it alone. Walk it with biblical counsel, and trust that the Lord can. He really can. He can redeem anything.
14: It's never too late, right? I think, leave us today with a word of encouragement.
13: So there's a couple that my wife and I have known for 15 years, and she cheated on him. They had young kids, and he decided, I'm going to stick this out. She repented. She said, I'm so sorry, but there was infidelity. He said, you know what? For the sake of this marriage, for the sake of the kids, like I will forgive, and we're going to try to rebuild trust. And they went to counseling, and it took years and years and years and years. But they've now been married for the rest of their lives. They're in their 70s now.
14: Wow.
13: And their kids, their grown adult kids and their grandkids, they write them a letter every year on their anniversary. And they say, thank you. Thank you for doing the hard thing. Thank you for sticking with it when you had an out. Thanks for sticking. Like, you have shown us Christ and his faithful love. You've pointed us to Jesus. You kept our family intact. You didn't allow sin to rip apart what God had brought together. This is a beautiful testimony of grace and of the gospel in our family tree. And I just remember that, because here's the thing, Pastor Larry, we don't know. We don't know what God might do if we say, you know what, I'm going to give this to the Lord, and I'm going to do the hard thing and see what the Lord can do to raise this from the dead. Mm-hmm. We don't know that story. And I think a lot of us just bail too quickly. It gets too hard. It gets a little, it's not what we expected. And it's too easy to allow our hearts to go cold and hard and to just bounce. And in our culture, it's super easy, just like in Jesus' day. And he's calling us back, and he says, I can give you a new heart of the Spirit in the kingdom of heaven, where your deep soul needs are being met as a child of God. You're not an orphan anymore. You don't have to fend for yourself or look to this marriage to fill up your soul and give you everything you think you need in life. Like, you have a heavenly Father who can walk with you through this. He can nurture your soul in a way that can sustain you in even a hard, hard situation. And if you lean on his grace and trust that his grace is sufficient, who knows what he might resurrect out of the ashes of this broken thing you're in. And it is broken and it is painful, but maybe it could be worthwhile. And so I don't know. I can't tell anyone, you got to stay in. And I can't say to anyone, you got to bounce, without really getting into the situation and understanding the depth and history of what's going on. So that's why these decisions have to be decisions we make in the community of faith. This is why the body of Christ is so important. We need each other.
14: Oh, but I so appreciate that testimony. I'm thinking about those children and the grandchildren, then the legacy that was created within that family because he decided, I'm going to endure, I'm going to persevere. Character was forged, and they had a living example in their family of, I'm going to trust God in this regard.
13: It changed their family tree. It's amazing.
14: 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Next time, we'll talk about the symptoms of an untrustworthy heart. Thanks for joining us for Living Hope, where you'll always find gospel truth for the journey of a lifetime. 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
2: Until Jesus is enough, nothing else ever will be. I'm Shauna Beyer with you here at Moody Radio. Happy Friday to you. God has given us such beautiful gifts to enjoy. He has gifted us with friendships, marriage, work, provision. But when we ask those gifts to give us identity, to be our security, to give us purpose, they actually become burdens instead of the blessings that they were meant to be. Take marriage, for example. Your spouse can love you deeply, but they can never fill the place in your heart that was made for God. It's not even fair to ask them to. We are always disappointed when we expect some false God to provide for us what only the true God can. When Jesus is enough, everything else becomes exactly what it was meant to be, a gift that adds to the joy that we already have in Him.
15: 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On what foundation are you building your life? It's an important question, one we all need to consider. All around us, we see lives collapsing with broken hearts and broken homes and broken hopes. Lives with shattered minds, shattered emotions, shattered bodies. And we cry out, what's gone wrong? The answer is that the foundation on which the majority of people are building their lives is cracked and flawed. 1 Corinthians 3:11 tells us, for no one can lay any foundation other than the one already laid, which is Jesus Christ. There's only one foundation that will last, regardless of the crisis or pressures of life, and it's Jesus. Listen to me. Establish a personal relationship with Jesus, then develop it through your Bible reading and obedience so that it's strong enough to see you safely through life's storms and pressures. Build your life on the foundation that lasts. This is Anne Graham Lotz.
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21: 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This is Janet Parshall, host of In the Market, coming to you on Moody Radio. On our next broadcast, my husband Craig will join us, and we're going to take out our glasses. You know the ones, the lens of Scripture. We're going to take a look at what's being bought and sold in the marketplace of ideas, and then we're going to take out a ruler and measure the straight stick of truth against what's happening in the marketplace. What's true, what's not, how do we learn to discern, and how can we become better Bereans? We'll talk on the next edition of In the Market with Janet Parshall.

0: If you are in Christ, God has begun a work in you. So what is it that he's doing with you? Alistair Begg walks us through the Bible's answer to that question today on Truth for Life as he examines God's purpose for every believer's life, his process of fulfilling it, and his promise that helps us persevere in every circumstance.
1: I want to think with you this morning about the thesis, if you like, for the week, that it is the purpose of God to conform us to the image of his Son. And that's why we began in these verses in Romans chapter 8. If there is a good work that God has begun, which he promises to bring to completion at the day of Jesus Christ, and if that work is the work of salvation in all of its multifaceted dimensions, where would it be possible for us to reduce it, if you like, at least in our thinking, so that if somebody said to us, what is it that God is doing with you since he has apparently, by your testimony, made you one of his children? Is there something that we could actually say that would summarize the work of God? I suggest to you that there is. We could answer in the strength of the scriptures themselves and say, what God is doing is making me more like Jesus. For that, as you will see here from the 29th verse, is God's eternal purpose. His purpose from all of eternity, those he foreknew, he predestined, notice, to be conformed to the likeness of his Son, to be shaped like his Son, to be molded into the very characteristics of Jesus. I'm not qualified to talk in these matters, but it is also suggested that couples, husbands and wives, married for a long time, become so interwoven with one another that it is not infrequent that they are asked if in actual fact they're brother and sister, because they've taken on so many characteristics of one another. It certainly would make some sense, wouldn't it? It would testify to the fact that we become like the company that we keep, that the presence that we engage in, the people that we spend time with, have an impact on us and we on them. That's why, incidentally, friendships formed are so important. That's why it is inevitable that we have to teach our young people, especially as they go into their teenage years, that friendships are seldom neutral. There are people in whose company it's easy to be good. There are people in whose company it's easy to be bad. And therefore, it is vitally important that we establish friendships that nurture and help and encourage and so on. Well, here we find that God, from all of eternity, is nurturing his children so that the children, those who are following after he who is the firstborn among many brothers and sisters, are actually being fashioned into the likeness of Jesus. Now, it is in light of that that I think we ought to study the verse, which is a far better known verse, which is a verse that precedes it, Romans 8, 28. And many of us would probably have neglected verse 29. It's a bit of a sticky verse. It raises all kinds of questions. And we tend to retreat into verse 28. And we know that in all things God works for the good of those who love him, who've been called according to his purpose. And we press that into all kinds of service. But it is actually verse 29 that helps us to understand the good towards which God is working. And what is that good? That we might be conformed to the image of his Son. In the King James Version, I think it is, and we know that all things work together for good, as if somehow or another the things that are working to good. I think the NIV is a better translation, don't you? And we know that in all things, God works for the good. It is God who is at work in and through all the different things and aspects of our life, and he works according to his good purpose. And so, for example, James, when he writes concerning the trials that come into our lives, writes about them in a way that is frankly staggering. He begins his letter, you will remember, "Consider it pure joy when you face trials of various kinds." When these trials come into your life, he says, do not resent them as intruders, but welcome them as friends. Why? Not because you're a masochist. Not because we rejoice when things are inherently and horribly difficult, but because of something that we know. And he says, we know that the testing of your faith develops perseverance, and perseverance must finish its work so that you may be mature and complete, not lacking anything. Well, when will that day dawn? I mean, hopefully we're a little more mature than we were last time we were together. A little more towards completion. But there are so many gaps and uncertainties. And that is why we recognize that there are lessons learned in those experiences, purposes that are accomplished in those experiences that aren't accomplished any other way. And I think many of us would testify to the fact that more spiritual progress has been made in our lives by way of disappointment and failure and tears than has actually been made in the realm of success and laughter. Not that we would go and seek these things out, but that we would recognize that Father knows best. That nothing is taking him by surprise. And that from all of eternity, in the ebb and flow of life, in that which we regard as good and bad, and sometimes horrible and impossible to deal with, in the challenges that we face that sometimes appear to never go away, in the experiences of unanswered prayer, or at least the answer comes back in a prolonged wait or in an apparent no, that still in the midst of all of that, God's eternal purpose is at work in the lives of his children. So that when we read Christian biography and we say to ourselves, what is God doing in the life of his children? What was he doing when they took their jackets and laid them down at the feet of a fellow called Saul of Tarsus? What was he doing in the life of Stephen? He was accomplishing his eternal plan to make Stephen just like Jesus. Doesn't seem right, does it? Especially not when we've been bred on the notion that the way that all of these things happen is in tranquility and in blessing and where everything's going fine. And aren't we having a wonderful time and isn't it a great day? Well, it is a lovely day, but I can guarantee you that I speak to a congregation this morning that is marked by all kinds of difficulties and challenges, by lives that are marked, if we were honest, by at least significant spells of quiet desperation. That if ever we were to come clean about what it is that we're pushing in our wheelbarrow, there would be so much that mitigates against this. What is it then gives us equilibrium? Well, to get up in the morning and to say, whether it's raining or sunny, whether I am frail or forceful, I thank you today, gracious God, that you are my Father. That in Jesus you have made me your child. That you have plans and purposes from all of eternity that you will definitely accomplish. And that today is another opportunity for me to make progress down that road. That's the first word this morning. It begins with P. It's the word purpose. The second word also begins with P, and it's the word process. And for this we go forward to 2 Corinthians chapter 3. Now the Lord is the Spirit, and where the Spirit of the Lord is, there is freedom. And we, who with unveiled faces, all reflect the Lord's glory, notice here the present continuous, are being transformed into what? Into his likeness. Okay? So it is God's eternal purpose, those he predestined, to be conformed to the image of his Son. That's his purpose in eternity. What is his purpose today? To continue the process. It is an ongoing process. And the context, and I'll need to leave you to read 2 Corinthians 3 for homework, but the context here is the contrast in between the reflected fading glory of the old covenant and the freedom to gaze upon the glory of God in the face of Jesus. Remember, I said that Moses' face shone and he didn't know. That his face shone and he didn't know. His face shone even with the opportunity that he had. And what Paul says is, if the face of Moses shone in that fading, dimming glory, surely the faces of those who are in Christ ought to really shine. Shine. Would anybody ever think that what is actually happening to us is that we are in the process of being conformed into the image of Jesus? You know, that when they come into our churches, they say, now there's a group of people where something's happening. I don't know what's happening to them, but they just shine. They are the shining people. There is a glory about them. There is something about them. I just read a biography of one of my favorite soccer players, and I'm excited about this soccer camp. Finally, we get some good sports into this place. But that was just a joke. But they, one of my favorite soccer players, and as he died as a young man in hospital in London. One of his sisters writing the biography, the girl was not a Christian, nor was this man. She talked about a nurse in the hospital looking after her brother during the night. And there was, she said, about this nurse, some strange aura. That there was something about her that she couldn't put her finger on. She came in one day, that is the sister, to find that there was a Bible beside her brother. The Bible was marked with Psalm 121, Psalm 23, Psalm 46, and so on. And when she inquired where the Bible came from, she discovered it came from the nurse. And when she asked the nurse why she put the Bible there, the nurse told her, because in the Bible I met Jesus. And then the sister said, and that's presumably why you shine the way you shine. You see, the work of the Holy Spirit is to turn our gaze towards the Lord Jesus. And as we look at Christ, so there is this reflection, a glory that is revealed in the gospel itself, the wonderful, freeing, transforming story in the gospel, that he died in our place to free us not only from the penalty of sin, as we have noted, but also from its power and its dominion. And that is why it is vital, loved ones, that we have a solid grasp of the gospel so that we can preach the gospel to ourselves, as Jerry Bridges has reminded us most helpfully in one of his recent books, so that we can preach the gospel to ourselves every day. I don't think it would be surprising if I did a survey here and amongst an august group of individuals like this to discover that people said, well, you know, the gospel is something that gets you started. It's way in my past. I believed the gospel a long time ago, and I've moved on from then. Oh, I hope you haven't. I hope you preach the gospel to yourself today, because that's the only way you'll stay sane. That's the only way you'll make progress. Because when Satan tempts you to despair and tells you of the guilt within, what's your answer going to be? Upward I look and see him there who made an end to all my sin. That's the gospel. Our standing in Christ is unalterable. On our best week, we are no closer to God. On our worst week, we are no further from God. Because our standing with the Father is all in the righteousness of Christ. We are not put right with God on account of something done by us, nor are we put right with God on account of something done in us. We are put right with God on account of something done for us. So that, as Luther said, in one realistic way, the gospel is all outside of us. Now, if you think about that, it makes perfect sense, doesn't it? Because if you set yourself up for a little inventory this morning, here I am, Monday, and you say to yourself, now let me just do an inventory of how well I'm progressing. How's my prayer life? It, on a scale of 1 to 10, with 10 being high, what do you want to give yourself? You brave enough to give yourself a 4? There you go, 4. Okay, so we haven't even hit the 50% mark. All right? A scale of 1 to 10, witnessing in the speculator area ever since I got here, shining for Jesus and giving a word of testimony if the opportunity arises. Scale of 1 to 10, with 10 being high. Someone wants an 8? We need to wait for tomorrow. Tomorrow is about humility. The rest of us will be hard-pressed to give ourselves a 2. And so we could go down the inventory. Because our hearts condemn us, and justifiably so. Because if we constantly look within,

sit back and let it happen. There are means of grace which God has provided, so that as we avail ourselves of the means of grace, we make progress. So, for example, when the writer of the Old Testament speaks prophetically of the Son, he says about the Son, that is Jesus, "You have loved righteousness and hated wickedness." So I know that I am not making much progress in being conformed to the likeness of Jesus if I've determined that I'm going to love wickedness and hate righteousness. It just doesn't happen, you see. Because the grace of God that has appeared, Titus 2, teaches us to say no to ungodliness and all kinds of wickedness, and to live upright and self-controlled lives in this present age. The Spirit that teaches us through the Word enables us by His presence within us, but no more than God believes for us so that we might be saved, because He doesn't, we must believe in order that we might be saved. So the work of God within us to make us like Jesus is His work, in which He includes our endeavors. So, for example, in Philippians, "Work out your own salvation with fear and trembling." In other words, get up off your hind legs and let's get going. "For it is God who is at work in you, both to will and to do of His good pleasure." The purpose from all of eternity, the process which is ongoing, and finally, the promise that keeps our chins up and allows us to keep heading in the right direction. 1 John chapter 3 and verse 2. "Dear friends, now we are children of God, and what we will be has not yet been made known." It's okay to say, "I don't know." Somebody came to the Apostle John after one of the services and said, "The Apostle John, what are we going to be?" He says, "Well, frankly, I don't know the answer to that question." I'm always very encouraged by the agnosticism that I find in the Bible. "Dear friends, now we are the children of God, and what we will be, we don't know yet, because it hasn't been revealed in fullness. But we do know this, that when He appears," here's our phrase, "we shall be like Him." Now, we are not to be surprised by that, because the very reason that God has saved us is in order that that might be true. That His purpose from all of eternity is that we would be conformed to the likeness of His Son. That what He's doing with us in the experience of our earthly pilgrimage is completing the process. And finally, even though we know what we are, a ragtag and bobtail gathering of people, with all our faults and all our foibles and our stumblings and our failings and so on, the fact of the matter is that when He appears, we will be like Him. The brevity of John in relationship to these things, I think, is quite striking. He tells us that Jesus will appear. He tells us that we will see Him. And he tells us that we will be like Him. Paul, interestingly, and you needn't turn to this, but Paul, when he talks about it in Philippians 3, you know, where he says our citizenship is in heaven and so on, he says in verse 21, "Who by the power that enables Him to bring everything under His control will transform our lowly bodies so that they will be like His glorious body." And what he anticipates and he affirms is the fact that not only will we be like Him, but we will be with Him. In fact, you know, when he says, I really don't know whether I should leave or whether I should stay with you and so on, the fact of the matter is, he says, "I don't know whether I should depart and be with Christ or stay with you for a little while longer." So for Paul, the anticipation is that we will be with Him. For John, the anticipation is that we will be like Him. And for all the rest, we can wait confidently and contentedly. Two children's songs as our close. "I wish to be like Jesus, so humble and so kind. His words were always tender, His voice always divine. But no, I'm not like Jesus, as anyone can see. O Savior,

0: Come and help me and make me just like thee. And the final one, cleanse me from my sin, Lord, and put your power within, Lord, and take me as I am, Lord, and make me all your own, and keep me every day, Lord, in the narrow way, Lord, and make my heart your palace and your royal throne. Ethics is an exhortation to become what we're not. The call of Christianity is to become what we are. You are in Christ. Come on now. Let's be like Christ.
1: 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I hope you're enjoying Alistair's exploration of the identity and work of Jesus in this series called To Know Christ. 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Today we are recommending a book that complements our current series. It's a book by Sinclair Ferguson. It's called Union with Christ, The Blessings of Being in Him. 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Thanks for studying with us this week. I hope you'll take the opportunity to worship with your local church family on Sunday, and then join us Monday when we'll consider why Jesus, our Creator and Savior, would stoop to wash the feet of His disciples, even His betrayers' feet. The Bible teaching of Alistair Begg is furnished by Truth for Life, where the learning is for living.
2: I have a thorn in my flesh, like Paul. I'm Shauna Beyer with you here at Moody Radio, and I don't know what his was. I'm not sure that it actually matters. He asked God to take it, and God said no. I've asked too, and mine has brought so much heartache for decades. I don't see the whole picture, but I can see what God is doing through it. He's teaching me to persevere in prayer. He's teaching me to rely on Him even more, to love Him deeper. And that's worth it. Maybe you're in the middle of struggling too. Maybe your prayers feel unanswered. I'll tell you what I do know. I know that God loves you. I know that He's with you right now. And He's using all of this for an eternal purpose that's bigger than you can see. You can trust Him. Tell Him right now, God, I trust you, even here, even in the midst, even now. And let Him meet you right where you are.
3: We are so close to the big birthday, the 250th celebration of the Declaration of Independence. Hi, this is Dave Zanotti. Let's talk about it today on the public square. So what do you do on the 4th of July? There's probably 360 million plans out there, as there are that many Americans. A bunch of us are coming together at the American Mission Center in Valley City, Ohio. If you want to join us, jump in your car, jump on a plane, hop on your bike, whatever you got to do, come and join us. You can find information about that at thepublicsquare.com. It's going to be a wonderful afternoon. And we're going to dedicate a tribute and much more to the Declaration of Independence. In fact, we're going to build a building. Yeah, we're going to dedicate a place called Declaration Hall to put up a tribute from our lives this century that hopefully will still be here as a tribute 250 years from now. Now, only God can make that happen, if it be His will. but we want to set forth a testimony that on the 4th of July, the 250th year of our republic, a group of people came together, pledging their lives, their fortune, and their sacred honors to keep that declaration alive. There's lots of ways to do that. But I would encourage you to, in your heart, to revisit that first commitment. We pledge to each other our lives, our fortunes, and our sacred honors for the truth of the Declaration. We think it's a worthy sacrifice. So that's what we're doing. What are you doing? And if you can only do one thing, just one thing, you can't travel, you can't give, you can't, would you say a prayer for America on the 4th of July? May this be the day in 250 years where more people prayed for our country than ever before. I'm Dave Zanotti on the Public Square. Thanks for listening.
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8: Today's program has been pre-recorded, so our phone lines are not open. Well, hey there, folks. Thank you for tuning in to another exciting edition of Equipped with Chris Brooks. So glad you chose to listen in. We're going to make sure we redeem the time. Why don't you strap on your seatbelt? We're going to navigate through the contours of culture, as always, the lens of the biblical worldview on. But before we do that, let me remind you, this is the day that the Lord has made. He's given it as a gift so that you and I might rejoice and be glad in it. So let's do just that. Let's follow the words of the Apostle Paul. Let's rejoice in the Lord always. And again, I say rejoice. Be encouraged, my friends, because the King is coming. And because He's coming, we can rejoice and we can have hope. Hope for the future should be something that distinguishes the Christian. We've never been given the permission by Scripture to be succumbed over by despair or fear, cynicism or vitriol. Those are the characteristics of those who have no hope. But even in mourning, even in death, the Apostle Paul teaches us in 1 Thessalonians 4:13 that we shouldn't mourn like those who have no hope. So no matter what you're facing, whether it's the loss of a loved one or the loss of a job or the loss of influence and culture, just know this, because Christ not only suffered with us, He can sympathize with us. And because we join in with Him in His sufferings, we will also join in with His reigning. And because of that, we can walk through this world not seeking to dominate or to steal power. We're not after power grabs, but we're after our opportunity to love our neighbors, to demonstrate to them the compassion of the gospel, and to show them that Christ is alive, and He's alive and well in and through us. And so I rejoice in that. And every day, you tune in to Equip, just know that our passion here is to equip you to more effectively live, share, and defend your faith. And I can't think of a greater topic than today's topic to help you to become more effective in living, sharing, and defending your faith. Today, we're going to talk to you about how to have a conversation. Now, you may think that with all the social media, emailing, texting, FaceTiming, Snapchatting that's going on, that there's a lot of high-quality, spiritually redemptive conversations happening. Well, the truth is that although we have easier access to communication, there is less happening than ever before, at least less intentional, powerful, and fruitful, redemptive conversations that can actually transform lives the way that Christ has called us to. As one person has noted, one cultural anthropologist has noted, we are simply trading monologues and conclusions instead of having dialogues and conversations. So how do we change that? How do we go from talking at one another to talking with one another? And how do we redeem a biblical theology of the power and influence of words? I'm so glad you asked that. You're not the only one thinking about that. So is our guest today. His name is Ken Weitzma. Ken has co-authored a book called Redeeming How We Talk, subtitled Discover How Communication Fuels Our Growth, Shapes Our Relationships, and Changes Our Lives. Who is Ken? He is an innovator and social entrepreneur. He's respected for his insights and collaborative spirit. He's the president of Kilns College, where he teaches courses in philosophy and justice. He's also the founder of the Justice Conference, which was a conference he helped to start that just absolutely exploded. And I think because of its timeliness and because of what happens during the days of that conference to really connect organizations and individuals on a wide range of issues. Ken is a consultant and creative advisor to nonprofits and a sought-after speaker on the church, culture, and justice. He's a church planner and lead pastor at Antioch Church. Ken lives in Oregon with his wife and their four daughters. And he's my guest today. Hey, Ken, how are you, sir?
9: Man, I'm doing good. Thanks, Chris.
8: How are the good folks at Antioch, and how's the family doing, man?
9: The family's doing great. We're actually at the back end of a transition to a new church in Portland, Oregon. So with my four daughters, my wife, trying to just help them navigate that move as it's a big transition. All our girls are hitting teenage years.
8: Oh, man. Well, you pray for me. I pray for you. I got a teen at home, and so I'm living that life. And every day I gingerly walk to her door in the morning and knock, not knowing who's going to be on the other side of that door, whether friend or foe. And God, by his grace, has allowed me to survive so far. So I get it, man. Well, we'll be praying for you through transition. We know that, and this isn't just cliche, this is real. The first shepherding responsibility you have is your wife and family, your daughters. And so we'll be praying for you on that front. Let's talk a little about the work that you're doing, and in particular about this recent book. Where did the vision for the book come from, and how does it tie into your previous work?
9: Yeah, for a long time, really what's been at the center of the church and just pastoral ministry is trying to speak to a mission of the reconciliation of all things, right? God is making all things new, and we are invited into that as people that are agents of reconciliation. We have this ministry of reconciliation. In other words, we're putting things back as they ought to be, which is really biblical justice. And so trying to articulate a theology of justice has been a big part of the last decade or more for me. But in all of that, traveling around, interacting, and then just all the changes culturally happening, began to realize that putting things back is a relational thing. It's putting relationships back. The world is fundamentally a relational place. And all of those relationships trade on the currency of speech and communication or words. And we don't really talk about that. We don't talk about the conversation, the speech, the words that help either connect us or push us apart. And then just realizing in today's age of mass communication, this is essential and something the church needs to be able to recover, the understanding or a theology of our words and speech.
8: Yeah, you said understanding and theology, and I'm going to push into that theology comment in just a moment. But, you know, it seems to me, Ken, that we all talk a lot. I know I do as a radio host, a pastor. I talk a whole lot. Most of the people that I know are on some form of social media, sharing opinions and thoughts each and every day. But it seems like we put a lot less thought into the words that we use and how we use them. Is that one of your primary concerns? That seems to be one of the issues you're addressing head on, along with AJ, your co-author in the book.
9: Yeah, I definitely think that we can look at words and see that they have different forms. Like you talked about, there's conclusions or opinions, and then there's conversation. And so if you look at social media, just given the length, we're all trading opinions or conclusions. And when we do that, we think we're having a conversation, but we're actually not talking about how we arrived at those conclusions, the assumptions we're making, the experience we have that would have shaped us to believe those things. And that way I can't look at your reasoning and press into it and potentially learn from it or challenge you on it, and vice versa. You can't look at how I've arrived at my conclusions, learn from it, interact with it, or even challenge me that I might have some bad thinking and be drawing some wrong conclusions. And so we're all kind of trading these prophetic edge words without really the deep stuff underneath to arrive at what I would say is mature or final words. And so, you know, social media is just one area, but I think in life in general, are we slowing down in developing the skills of being able to listen and understanding the value of the process of conversation?
8: Yeah, you mentioned slowing down. How much does that have to do with effective communication? Because it seems to me that one of the pressures that we all live up under, and again, in particular, those of us who are public figures, is speed. It's that sometimes we feel that we have to respond almost in lightning speed to every political announcement, every global event, every sporting event. When actors behave badly or celebrities do something that should capture social attention or does capture social attention, seems like everybody feels like they have to move fast. And you're recommending a kind of countercultural approach.
9: Yeah, I've begun to see that social media, like politics for me, is if God calls you to it, you do it, and you do it the best you can. If he doesn't call you to it, you have to be really careful that it doesn't distract you from what he is calling you to.
8: Yes.
9: And so
8: yes.
9: The tyranny of the urgent with regard to keeping up with social media, not everybody can do that or do that well or should do that. And so I think it's really that prior question of understanding where we're supposed to invest our time and then being filled up so that in those moments when it is moving fast, that the right stuff comes out. I look at Jesus's ministry. Jesus was tired. How do you sleep in the middle of a storm in a boat when waves are crashing over and getting you wet? Jesus was tired at the end of the days. But he still went and found the mountaintop and listened to God about God kind of resetting him and getting his mind in tune with the kingdom and what his calling or his purpose was. And so when he came off the mountain, he was saying the right things and making the right decisions. And so I think we're in a season where sleeplessness shouldn't be attached to stress, but prayer. If I'm rolling around in my bed, I don't tell people at 8 o'clock in the morning that I couldn't sleep because of stress. I tell them I was praying. And so hopefully, you know, we can find ourselves centered as best we can, that the right kinds of things would come out of us. It's the state of our heart that predetermines kind of the nature of our words.
8: Yeah, I love that statement. I really do. The state of our hearts determines the kind of state of our words, and that connection is really, really powerful. I think it should be noted, Ken, that your book, and I want to ask for your forgiveness, man. I've dog-eared this thing and marked it up in many ways, just feasting off of it because it's been such a blessing to me. But one of the things I love about your book are the quotes throughout. You quote some pretty powerful people, and you say some quotable things yourself. But one quote that's in here, and I love you to unpack it just really quickly. The Christian intellectual Oz Guinness once wrote, "The outcome of instant total information is inflation. When more and more of anything is available, less and less is valuable." Man, is that powerful. Mm. Just unpack that as you understand it.
9: Yeah, I mean, inflation, we usually think about it with currency, right? If the government just printed and printed and printed money, or what happened in Zimbabwe 10 years ago, that kind of thing, you have all this money, but it's not valuable, right? You can have $1 million note and not be able to get a loaf of bread. And so I think that when you look on the internet now, I used to blog, and blogging was an amazing thing that we could go and share our journal thoughts with the world, you know, kind of at the push of a button. But when it just exploded so much with social media, with all access for everyone, and when the speeds of internet, when the storage of different companies means that you can put anything and everything online all the time, we can't keep up with that. And so I think you've got this inflation of information, and it makes you feel this anxiety that we carry through life that somehow I'm supposed to be keeping up, or that I'm missing something if I'm not trying to, that there's some piece of information out there that would have changed my life, given me the answer for my diet, you know, given me the answer for my church, given me the answer. And we're always chasing some piece of information that's this kind of fool's gold out there, rather than slowing down and saying, what does a healthy rhythm look like? And in the relationships that I've got right in front of me, am I actually doing a good job in accomplishing what I need to there? And so it is this kind of anxiety that I think is being created with inflation. And we're just, I think, in the church learning how to name that. I mean, it's a new phenomenon.
10: Yeah, it is. And discipleship around technology and the use thereof is going to be one of the greatest challenges and opportunities that pastors have before us. And I'll say one more thing before we go to break. And that is, it seems to me that one of the powerful messages of your work is that maybe we've talked too much to the world and talked too little to the person or persons right in front of us. And we need to get back to that and recognize that heaven is watching as well. Folks, we have to take a short break. Ken says in his book, there was nothing, then there were words, then there was everything. We're going to talk about that, the power of words. What is a biblical theology of words? Ken is going to help us to kind of shape that from Scripture. We'll also look at three types of speech in Scripture. We'll talk a little bit about what happens in Scripture when God talks, what can we learn from that, when man talks, and when the devil talks, because all three do speak. And I think it's time for us to step back and ask ourselves, what can we learn about words and about conversation from the Bible? Redeeming how we talk is what we're going to discuss on the other side of this break. Don't change that dial. So much more to come. Next up on Equip with Chris Brooks. 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
2: Okay, so you get this love letter in the mail. Do you open it? I'm Shauna Beyer with you here at Moody Radio. Yeah, you do. You rip that thing open because the person writing the words loves you, and you love them, and you just take in every single word. And yet, our Bibles remain closed. God loves you perfectly, more and better than anyone ever will, and he's written his words of love to you. They're in the pages of his word. Open up the Bible and spend some time with him today.
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10: Welcome back to Equip with Chris Brooks. Ken Weitzman is my guest today. Redeeming How We Talk. Folks, you're going to want to get your hands on a copy of this book, because if you talk as much as I do, or more or less, but you want your words to have meaning, significance, power, be redemptive, help to connect people to the truths of an eternal God in a way that brings them to salvation and surrendering their hearts to the Lordship of Jesus Christ, then you're going to want to think deeply, not only about the words you use, but how you use them. Ken does a great job in his book, Redeeming How We Talk, and bringing that out. 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And if the Lord does speak to your heart, you can support us there as well. We do need your prayerful and financial support. We are grateful to be on throughout the U.S. and even into Canada, but it's because of God's grace and your generosity. So please consider that. If you'd like to call to support, phone number 888-644-4144. Again, that's 888-644-4144. Ken, I would love for you to talk a little bit about your training in theology and philosophy, not for bragging purposes, but for the purposes of saying, how does that training impact this project in particular?
9: Yeah, theology. So my background was getting an advanced degree in biblical studies, and then also an advanced degree in philosophy. And really, theology, it's the words we use when we speak about God, right? It's how we frame our understanding of God. And philosophy simply means the love of wisdom, right? So it's the pursuit of understanding clarity and truth and using words to clarify concepts. And so I think in this project, it really is saying, how do we lean in? Wisdom in the book of Proverbs calls aloud. It's personified, right? It's something that speaks to us and that we're supposed to have ears to hear. And Jesus, in many ways, comes and incarnates himself as the word that speaks, and we're supposed to have ears to hear. So I really think that what we're talking about is practical theology. You know, do we understand our concepts of God? And how does that then inform our words or get reflected in how we're communicating?
10: Now, one of the cool things about you, and I've never read this about anyone, is that you used to be bilingual, but you lost the language. Now, I hate to laugh about that, but I do want to know a little bit more about that. What is it like to say, I used to be bilingual, but I lost the language?
9: So my dad's an immigrant from the Netherlands, so he came over in the 50s and then ended up joining the U.S. Navy. And so when I was 3 to 6 years old, we were back in Holland, and I spoke fluent Dutch, went to a Dutch school. You know, just think of any six-year-old walking around now. I mean, they have a big vocabulary and speak really well. So when we came back to the States, my dad was really worried about me falling behind in my English with my classmates, and so he kind of forbade me from speaking Dutch in the house. And then 2 years later, he went to talk to me, and it was just all gone. So, I mean, you learn it quick at a young age, but if you don't use it, it just goes away. So the words sound familiar. I can say them, roll my R's, and do all the interesting things, the Dutch language. But the only concepts I understand or go to your room and shut up, you know, things I heard on a regular basis.
10: But but losing the language, what did that teach you that, and how did that impact this book for you?
9: Yeah, it's an interesting thing that I thought about, you know, as I went through life and people are working hard to learn another language. But what we speak is reinforced. What we don't use or speak, we end up losing. And so that famous quote that we become the stories we tell, what are our words patterning for us? What are the grooves that they're deepening? How do they begin to define us over time? And when we aren't talking about certain things, what are we not naming? What are we not singing? When we're praying, are we leaving off the Thanksgiving? What are the things that don't show up in our speech patterns? And what does that mean in terms of not defining us in areas that we might want to? So even negative communication, the more we do something, the more we pattern something, it really does shape who we are and who we become.
10: So let's shape a little bit of a biblical theology. You know, when preparing for this this program, I immediately thought of Psalm 19 and 14. Let the words of my mouth and the meditation of my heart be acceptable in thy sight, O Lord, my strength and my redeemer. These are words that we often quote. Many of us have prayed, but maybe we need to think more about the theological implications of it. So in your book, you talk about God talking in Scripture, man talking in Scripture, the devil talking in Scripture. Just kind of walk us through what we learn from watching that speech.
9: Yeah, I think it's an interesting thing. We all talk about being made in the image of God, right? That humankind is made in the image of God, and we grab things like, well, maybe love is coming from that. Maybe our relationality is coming from that. But we don't usually talk about things like God is a creative God, so somehow being made in the image of God means that we're hopelessly creative as humans. And I certainly don't think that we pick up on the power of words that we're talking animals, right? God spoke the world into existence. His words have power. They move forth and influence things. And we have that same power. James talks about it in a destructive way, that a loose tongue kind of sets off a forest fire, right? That the scarred landscape of black trees that you can see after a forest fire starts with one little spark. And so even a wrong or an errant word of ours has that same power that God's words do. And if we realize that being made in the image of God means we have powerful speech, that we can maybe focus on how do we redeem that? How do we use that speech to talk in constructive ways? Ephesians 4:29, let no unwholesome word come out of your mouth, but only that which is helpful for building up others according to their needs. There's patterns of speech that are negative, destructive, and those that are good. And so I think that's what we're learning in terms of the image of God. And then ultimately with Satan, that the twisting of words, the subtle bending of words, the manipulation of words that sound good to selfish ends, but are detached from the reconciliation of all things, the way things ought to be, justice, those can lead us astray in quick order.
10: Yeah, you quote N.T. Wright in your book, civil discourse isn't the answer to everything, but uncivil discourse isn't the answer to anything. And it seems like this is one of the great cultural sins. So let's just talk about if we are to pattern ourselves in the way we communicate after our Creator, after our Redeemer, after our Savior, then what are some of the communication or conversational sins that you're seeing happen in our culture that are most concerning to you?
9: I think if we went back to the word inflation, when we have this inflation, I think it's like puffing ourselves up, that we know more than we do. So I think one of the things we're losing in society is humility. And humility is deeply connected to our speech, that if we don't know everything, if we have things to learn from others, if even in the knowledge we have, we might be getting the tone wrong or not doing it with the proper nuance, that humility causes us to come into our conversation in a posture that's receptive to dialogue, right? And so I think, just to take Facebook as an example, the algorithms working behind Facebook, you know, these powerful algorithms, they know what you like, what you interact with. Even if you hover over a post, they know that content engages you. And so little by little, they're going to feed you more of that content, more of that content. So here's the big insight. The algorithms of Facebook are designed to lead us to the most extreme version of ourselves. All of us are being led to the most extreme version of ourselves without really knowing it. And so what we have is this giant confirmation bias that the more we use social media, the more we're seeing reflected to ourselves the beliefs that we actually hold and the things that we think we know. And, yes. it gives us this false sense of pride that all of these news channels are saying what I agree with and missing the fact that they're all saying that. Because someone, some algorithm has sorted and now just shown you back a version of yourself that you've kind of thought it to do. So.
10: It's a dangerous definition of what it means to live in an echo chamber. How do we get out of that? Well, maybe it's by meditating on the words of God. When we come back, we're going to talk a little bit about the words of God and also consider the role of silence and the effectiveness of communication, the power of listening, and so much more. I promise you, the best is yet to come. Don't change that dial. Next up on Equip with Chris Brooks.
2: Have you ever felt like joy was always just outside of your reach? I'm Shauna Beyer with you on this Friday here at Moody Radio. And I do remember thinking, man, if I could just get married, then I'd be happy. And then later it was, you know, if only I could get pregnant, if only we had a baby. And then, if only this sweet baby would sleep through the night. The problem with the if onlys is that it turns joy into a carrot at the end of a stick. It's always outside of our reach. We expect joy to come from our circumstances, but I don't know, it's like they never quite deliver. I think that's why 1 Peter says that even though we don't see Jesus, we love him and we're filled with an inexpressible and glorious joy. The source of our joy was never meant to be our circumstances. It's Jesus. And when your joy is rooted in him and in him alone, there is no circumstance that can take your joy away.
15: Hey, this is Junior Ziegler from The Bridge Church. Consider this. It's been said that honey, pure honey, never spoils. In fact, there's been jars of honey uncovered in ancient tombs that apparently were still safe to eat. Wild. I love what Psalm 119 says. How sweet are your words to my taste, sweeter than honey to my mouth. Now, whether or not honey doesn't actually spoil, one thing that never spoils, it never fades, is the Word of God. Have you tasted His Word today? Are you going to it daily for nourishment? So much is spoiling around us. This world is a broken place. Let's anchor our lives to His Word that never spoils. And His words are sweet to our soul. I'm Junior Ziegler with The Bridge Church. For more content, books, sermons, blogs, visit juniorziegler.com.
16: Hi, I'm Barry McGuire. 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
10: Reminding you that today's program is pre-recorded. While we won't be taking calls, we do want to connect with you on social media. Hey there, folks. Welcome back to Equip with Chris Brooks. You know we're always looking for ways to hook you up, to take care of you, to get good resources into your hands, such as the case today. Ken Weitzma, AJ Swoboda has written a great book, Redeeming How We Talk. Those of you who want to order the book, Redeeming How We Talk, you can do so. 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That's equipradio.org. Ken is my guest today. Ken, I want to just give another great quote from the book, and it says this from Ellen Davis: accurate speech about anything, and especially about God, is in fact a rhythm of silence and speech, speaking and listening. The power of silence is something that we underestimate. Your co-author, AJ, talks about how important Mondays are for him because these are days where he goes silent. Talk about the power of listening in conversation and silence.
9: Boy, yeah. In the book, one of the parts that I love the most in Redeeming How We Talk is bringing in Dietrich Bonhoeffer and Henry Nouwen and putting their voices in juxtaposition. But there's really such a powerful thought of understanding that when we run into community and we haven't stilled ourselves inside, that our insecurity, our tension, our anxiety hasn't somehow been quieted in our conversation with God. In other words, if we can't handle solitude, then when we run into community, we're trying to stuff something into ourselves. We're trying to take something from others to resolve our own tension. So Bonhoeffer would argue that until we still ourselves in solitude and allow God to do his work in our hearts, we're not coming to community with anything to offer. We're just looking to take. And Henry Nouwen would echo a lot of those same thoughts and just say that our loneliness, our existential loneliness in this world, that if we can't find connection with God first, then we're not coming to others and looking to truly see them. We're only seeing our need. And so I think that rhythm keeps us from getting too far out, that rhythm of speech and silence, that rhythm of solitude and community, so that when we enter into spaces, we're speaking the redemptive words. It's not simply being driven by our wants, wishes, and desires, or the need that we're feeling, the ache inside from loneliness.
10: You know, I think there's also something to be said about the amount of cross-cultural interaction we have today. I think more voluminous and more diverse interactions are happening than ever before in human history in a lot of ways because of just ease of access to interact with people around the world. To assume that we can naturally speak effectively, communicate powerfully and intentionally across those cultural lines without listening more than we speak is, I think, a prideful and false assumption. And so just that alone, every day I'm made more and more aware, Ken, of how much more listening I need to do and less talking and recognizing there's so little I know about the way that others are experiencing this world. And even digging deeper into this whole thought of the speech of God and what he says and how we can echo that to others is really captivating to me. I really want to hear you talk a little bit more, too, about this whole thought. And I quoted Psalm 19 and 14, and this helps me to kind of be mindful of at least one thought when it comes to when I talk, and that is my speech, is the meditation in my heart, is it pleasing and acceptable in the sight of the Lord? That's one, person, obviously, I need to be very mindful of. But you also say in the book that we need to speak for the good of others. So it's almost like this whole thought of being unselfish in the way that we speak. And I'm not just speaking for me. I'm not just speaking to get stuff off of my proverbial chest. But I'm actually speaking to honor and glorify God. And I'm also speaking for the good of the community, the good of man. Is that really kind of the boundaries of my speech to help to keep me safe?
9: Yeah, those are definitely some boundaries. I don't think we think of our speech affecting or shaping the cultures that we're in as much as we should, right? That those cultures are always bending and twisting and growing and being shaped. And how we use our words is going to either reinforce or challenge your group of 10 friends, your school, your city, this country. And so there's this opportunity to change the world with just our words. So if I tell people all the time that just because we can't fix the world doesn't mean we can't change the world. And God's looking for a few people that are still idealistic enough to believe that we can change the world. And so we're called to go out and change, but we naturally think of our hands. If I say change the world to people, everyone immediately jumps up and starts thinking of going and starting nonprofits or some sort of entrepreneurialism or some service project or trip. I don't think we think of our words. And God spoke the world into existence. He sent Jesus as the Word, and that Word was willing to sacrifice itself in a passive way in order to bring about this powerful change, right? And then the Holy Spirit, which is a wind that comes and blows and moves in and through us and speaks. It'd be really interesting to grab a bunch of people and say, you know, let's go change the world. Put your hands behind your back and think about what that means. Can we do it with just our words? And I think that there's an incredible opportunity there, and I think that we've underestimated that. That's kind of, again, part of the heart that comes into this. And I think you said something really important, that there's a role for voices in this, not just for the most privileged, the most educated, the most rich, to come and tell everyone else what they need to know. And so Paul talks about letting everybody have a chance to speak or a word. And I think we're waking up in the West, in America, and realizing how much there's a wealth of knowledge in Asia and Africa and Europe and South America with scholars, theologians, pastors, workers that have something to share or to teach us, and that we need to walk into those rooms and spaces and allow ourselves to hear by refraining from thinking we have all the answers. It's those that are poor in the eyes of the world that God has made rich in faith. In other words, the people that have the richest faith, the thing that they can most teach us about faith, are often the people that we don't let have a voice in the room.
10: You know what? And this kind of leads to another thought. Now, you just said something that I think is critical. I don't want our listeners today to miss this. Number one, you said, when we think about changing the world, don't just think of actions. Now, you're not saying actions don't matter, because they do matter, right? But think of the power of words. But I want to add another thing that you talk about in the book that's so critical. It's not just the power of what we say, but it's also the power of what we don't say, the power of silence. Now, this has to be contextualized. One of my former mentors, the late Chuck Colson, used to talk a lot about the sin of silence. So there is, in the face of injustice, the sin of silence that far too many of us fall prey to. But you're talking about a different type of silence. You're talking about a silence that comes because we're honoring the voice of God and we're listening for the voice of God, maybe in prayer, maybe as we study God's word. But also, we're honoring the voice of God as he speaks through our neighbors, in particular, those who were raised in a different culture, different socioeconomic setting. And so some ways can our silence in the audience of those who come from the developing world, our silence in the audience of those who come from the poorer socioeconomic classes, is a way of honoring the fact that God does not just speak through the privileged. God does not just speak through the few or the wealthy, but he speaks through all people. So if one of the ways we can actually change the world is through silence, isn't it?
9: Yeah, absolutely. I mean, picture of a soccer team or picture a band. You know, if somebody hogs the ball the whole time, it's dysfunctional. The electric guitarist just keeps going off on his own solo the whole time. It's dysfunctional. And if I walk into a room, and I've done this before, and my peer group has done this before, if we walk into spaces and just occupy all of the speaking because we think we have so much wisdom to bring, that we're some way bringing God to other people, missing the fact that God is already there and been working and working through others. If we don't take and pull ourselves back, we don't allow the song to become what it should, the team to be what it should, the chorus to be what it should. Yeah.
10: So there are ball hogs and there are conversational hogs, is what you're saying.
9: Somebody
10: could do that.
9: I'm guilty.
10: That's right. That's right. I think we all are. And that's why we need to be reminded of the words again. In your book on page 122, the words of James, the brother of Jesus, don't be quick with your mouth. Don't be hasty in your heart to utter anything before God. God is in heaven and you are on earth. So let your words be few. And we need to be mindful of that, that we are called to let our words be few, to listen, and to embrace the power of silence and solitude, not as inaction, not as indifference, not as apathy, but as proactive honoring, honoring of God and honoring of others. Let's talk about wisdom on the other side of this break. I think there's a lot that we can learn from Ken about wisdom in words. And I absolutely love this quote from Michael Novak, the late great economist Michael Novak. Civilization is constituted by reasoned conversation. Civilized people are able to reason with one another. Barbarians club one another. Let's do less clubbing of one another and more reasoning together. Even the God of all creation says, come now, let us reason together. If God calls us to reason with him, we ought to be willing to reason with one another. How do we speak better words? Ken is going to tell us how to do that on the other side of this break. We'll be right back with more of Equipped right after this. In today's rapidly changing culture, Christians need solid biblical guidance more than ever. That's our mission here at Equip, to provide biblical wisdom for life's toughest questions. 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
2: I was not in control, and I hate that. I'm Shauna Beyer with you here at Moody Radio. I like to believe that I can keep my kids safe, but when my son was diagnosed with an incurable disease, I came face to face with how little I was in control, and I didn't like it. 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The one who is in control is good and loving and completely capable. So instead of gripping tighter, maybe it's time to trust deeper, believing with all your heart that God's got you.
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14: 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Hey there, folks. Welcome back to Equip with Chris Brooks. I'm asking for you to consider doing me a favor, and that is to become a prayerful partner with us. We need your faithful intercessions. It is so important that we have an army of intercessors. Can you please pray for us?
10: 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My guest, Ken Weitzma, has co-authored a great book, Redeeming How We Talk, Discover How Communication Fuels Our Growth, Shapes Our

0: with this fight between liberal and fundamentalist theology created a climate in which it was incredibly toxic, and there were code words that represented things. So if you talk too much about love, it must mean that you're not truly believing the Bible, or that Jesus is the Son of God, or that he died for the sins of the world. And isn't that ironic that too much of the word love would kind of create an anti-Jesus reaction in people's minds that care about truth? And too much doctrine to other people meant that you were somehow disconnected from the problems of this world or society, that you were a hypocrite, that you were like the Pharisee, that you were turning a blind eye to the poor. And isn't it crazy that people that would care about truth would miss the truths of the orphan, the widow, and the alien? But when there's a fight, like a boxing match in the middle of the rounds, you go to separate corners. And so any fight leads us to separate extremes, right? We don't sit in the middle of the boxing ring back to back. So I think the last 100 years created these polar opposite extremes where we were really suspicious of different groups and different words. And I think we're trying to come out of that space. So I think there's been a lot of movement with millennials, what's called the justice generation, a lot of work in the area of theology of justice, that people that care about doctrine, theology, don't have to be skittish around words like justice. So I'm really encouraged to see that in some, at least in some ways, this is changing.
1: Yeah, I want to talk about what we can learn about Jesus's way of dealing with conflict, because if we're going to win back a broken world, it seems to me that we have to learn how to engage in controversial conversations in a healing way that does not leave the fruit of the Spirit on the outside, is not devoid of love, joy, peace, patience, all of these things, including self-control. So what do we learn from Jesus's way of dealing with conflict, and how will that help us inside the church and as we interact with a watching world?
0: Well, I think one of my favorite chapters in the book, if not my favorite chapter, is I think chapter 11, which deals with Matthew 18, which I grew up as kind of the church discipline passage. This is the passage how we're going to punish the teenage girl that got pregnant and shame her. This is how we're going to push people out of the church that have done something morally wrong, how we're going to excommunicate them. And I was actually taught that you look for a healthy church that's going to preach the word rightly, that's going to administer the sacraments correctly, and that's going to practice church discipline. Those were the yes. three things you looked for. And I talk about how I woke up one day and said, that's really strange. Where did that come from? If Jesus says they're going to know you by your love, how come that's not one of the three? And how come punishment is? And I went back and found it in the Belgic Confession, and that this is really something that has grown up alongside the Protestant Church. And there was a context for it. In reaction to the Catholic Church, they wanted to go back to Scripture. They wanted to do the sacraments sure. differently. And in the Renaissance era, there was a lot of licentiousness, and they wanted to disciple well. And discipline and disciple, those two words are connected, aren't they? So there was a context for the Belgic Confession in those three things. But what's strange is over time, we codified that as the North Star. And in doing so, we missed the fact that, no, a church is something that reflects the heart of Christ. A church is working towards the reconciliation of all things. It's a light to the world. And ultimately, when Matthew 18 says, let somebody be like the tax collector, how did Jesus treat the tax collector? Jesus called the tax collector back in. God the Father ran after the prodigal son when the prodigal son turned and was open or receptive. And we're not supposed to be pushing people outside the community. If they choose their way out, that's one thing. But we're always trying to pull people back into healthy relationships. So our words are not one of punitive measures. Our words are one of exhortation, maybe discipline, but always discipline that's trying to bring back to reconciliation.
1: Absolutely. Absolutely. That type of loving correction that heals and restores folks back into community. Man, this all starts not in the public, not on social media world, not in the public square. It starts with our marriages. It starts with our children. It starts in our home. So let's speak more redemptively. Let's know that God is watching. Let's make sure our words are not filled with evil things, but are actually seasoned with grace and full of love. And I leave folks with this thought. This comes from your book. This is a quote from you guys. Can words are central

0: to the calling of Christian faith, ministry, and witness. With words we write, preach, and teach. With words we lead, motivate, and inspire. With words we live out our vocation to love God and neighbor. Language is spiritual. And that's the reason why this book is so important, Redeeming How We Talk. Hey, Ken, tell AJ we said thanks. Appreciate you both. And thank you for writing this book.
1: Hey, Chris, thanks so much for having me.
0: 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And again, I want you to take this conversation as seriously as any other interview that I've done. What good is right action? What good is right thoughts? What good is even right emotions and theology if we don't have right communication, right conversation? With words, people believe and come to Christ. 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
2: Have you ever felt like you blew it and that one moment defined you? I'm Shauna Beyer with you here at Moody Radio, and I work remotely on the daily, but I had the opportunity to be in Chicago on site with colleagues. I was doing something just a little outside of my norm, and there was this moment that I just wished I'd handled better. It wasn't sinful, just wasn't my best. But that night back in my hotel room, I couldn't let it go. I just kept replaying it in my mind. I felt like that moment defined the whole day. Actually, I felt like it defined me. And then I sensed the Holy Spirit asking me to take that thought captive. So I did. I paused and I asked a few questions, like, what was my favorite moment today? What's one thing that I'm proud of? What am I looking forward to for tomorrow? And everything shifted. You can bring your thoughts into the light, think them right in front of Jesus, and then redirect to what's true and good and worth holding on to. The best, not the worst. The beautiful, not the ugly. Whatever's lovely. Think about that.
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6: This is Mary Lohman of The Christian Working Woman, and this week I've been urging you to think about what you think about, to become more and more aware of any wrong thought patterns you may have. Those wrong thoughts are keeping you in bondage to fear and doubt and sin of all kinds. I've been talking about bringing your thoughts into captivity of Philippians 4:8, thinking about what is true, noble, right, pure, lovely, and admirable. Today, I want to talk about the great benefits that come when you practice this biblical mind control. For right thinking, we are promised two wonderful things in Romans 8:6. The mind set on the flesh is death, but the mind set on the spirit is life and peace. Life and peace. You can't buy them. You can't earn them. You can't manufacture them. They come to you as a result of having a mind set on the Spirit of God, having a thought life that stays carefully within biblical boundaries. This is such an important Christian principle that I've written a book on it entitled Think About What You Think About. I am convinced that in my own life, the pathway to freedom and joy has been greatly impacted by learning to think about what I think about and bringing my wrong thought patterns in line with Philippians 4:8. The book, which is newly updated and edited, gives you much more help in how to be set free from the wrong thought patterns of your life. Believe me, whether you realize it or not, you may be suffering greatly because you've developed some truly wrong thought patterns and they're holding you in bondage. You may have some deep ruts in your brain caused by wrong thought patterns that have caused you sadness and all kinds of problems. But you can learn to put this spiritual discipline in your life that will reverse those wrong thought patterns and set you free. I can testify to you, as one who's still learning this principle, believe me, that it has been probably the most life-changing guideline for me. It took me years to realize that I needed to control my thought life by God's grace and to His glory. I just never thought about what I thought about. But when I once began, I was amazed at how making some real changes in my thought patterns changed me for the good. So I recommend it to you highly. If you think my book, Think About What You Think About, would be helpful, you can order it on our website at christianworkingwoman.org. I'm so grateful you joined me this week. I hope you have a great weekend and tune in next week as we grow in our faith on The Christian Working Woman.
7: When Marines stormed an insurgent safe house in Iraq, they found themselves trapped in a room with a live enemy grenade. In one incredible act of courage and love, their wounded sergeant tucked the grenade under his body and died so others could live. And there's someone who loves you like that. It's Jesus, God's Son, who took the full brunt of the punishment for your sin when He, in the Bible's words, carried our sins in His body on the tree. You need this love. You need the man who died in your place. We'll help you get started with Him at 888-NEED-HIM.
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10: Some of us want to run from our problems. God says, go back the way you came. I want you to walk through that desert where you were suicidal and look at that place in the face now with hope in your life and say, yeah, that was me, but now I live with purpose and hope. I have dignity. I know who I am. I'm not running from my problems. I'm facing them.

0: Welcome to Bold Steps with Mark Job, President of Moody Bible Institute and Senior Pastor of New Life Community Church in Chicago. I'm Wayne Shepherd. Last time we began a really powerful message from Mark about getting ready for a new spiritual season. We looked at Elijah, one of the most gifted prophets in the Old Testament, sitting alone in a cave, convinced that everything was over. If you've ever felt like that, yesterday's message was for you. Catch up online at boldsteps.org. But right now, let's pick up where we left off. The message is titled, Are You Ready for a New Season? Here's Mark Job.
1: You know what God tells him later on? Hey, Elijah, there's 7,000 others who've not bowed their knee. You're not the only one. You see, he was blaming everybody else. He had a toxic narrative. Can I tell you something? God was trying to get Elijah to take responsibility for where he was at. And stop blaming others for where he was at. I believe that one of the first things that God does through fasting and prayer is give us clarity about our reality. God starts to blow away the lies about us, the false narratives, so that we can be honest and see our narrative the way that God sees it. You know, can I tell you something? One of your worst enemies is your own toxic thoughts. Sometimes when people are depressed or sad or struggling, they don't want to be around anybody else. And maybe you're here today and it was a battle to get to church because you thought, I don't want to be around people. I just want to be by myself. One of the worst places for you to be is by yourself with your own thoughts, rehearsing them over and over and over again. Now, I know you don't want to be around people because people are going to ask you, how are you doing? And you have to either smile and say, I'm doing okay. How are you doing? How about the Bears? Because what you don't want to say is, do you really want to know? And then spend a half hour telling people how you're doing. And so you think, do I really want to go? Do I want to talk to people? Do I want to be around people? But I want to tell you something. One of the best things for you to be is around other people that can speak into your thoughts, around the Word of God that can speak truth where there's been lies, in the worship of God, so as you're worshiping God, He can begin to clear away the fog and confusion about what you're thinking. You shouldn't be alone with your own thoughts, some of the worst place to be. And so Elijah needed God to jolt him out of his wrong thinking. Number two, not only does God correct how we see things, but God also quiets us so that we can hear His voice. God calls Elijah out of the cave because He wants Elijah to hear His whisper. Notice what it says in verse 11. Elijah's in the cave. And then God says, what are you doing here? He gives a response. And then God says to him, go out and stand on the mount before the Lord. In other words, go out to the entrance of the cave. And behold, the Lord passed by, and a great and strong wind tore the mountains and broke into pieces the rocks before the Lord. But the Lord was not in the wind. And after the wind, there was an earthquake. Imagine standing at the entrance of the cave, and this hurricane is blowing in front. You're feeling the push of the wind. You're hearing the howl of it as it goes through the cave. You're feeling the strength of it. God was there, but He wasn't in the wind. And then the Bible says that there's an earthquake. Imagine being in a cave and the earth starts to shake. Rocks start to move. Things start to tremble and rumble, and you hear the sound of it coming from inside of the cave as things begin to tremble. But God was not in the earthquake. And then there's a fire. We're not talking about a little fire. We're talking about this huge vortex of a fire that comes, this blazing fire in front of them. And it says, and after the fire, the sound of a low whisper. In fact, in the Hebrew, it uses three words to describe this whisper. The Old Testament is written in the Hebrew language. One of the words means silent whisper. The other word means fine or minuscule. And the other word means sound or voice. It could be translated something like this: a sound of thin silence, or a gentle whisper of stillness, or a voice emerging from the silence. You see, God was not in the earthquake. God was not in the hurricane. God was not in the blazing fire. God was in the whisper. Some of you are looking for lightning from heaven. You're looking for a sign that will jolt you. You're looking for something dramatic that will get your attention, that God somehow will write your name in the heavens within the clouds. And you're looking for that kind of sign. But you know what? Some of us aren't quieting ourselves and listening for how God really speaks, which is in the whisper. You know why we can't hear the whisper? Because there's too much noise. Too much noise in our head, too much noise around us, too much noise in our society. The combustion, the busyness, the craziness, the music. In fact, some of you are very, very uncomfortable with silence. It makes you nervous. Silence forces us to think. You want the TV in the background. You want the music blaring. You want the social media scrolling. But if someone takes your phone away from you and the electricity goes out and you're in silence, it's uncomfortable. Why? Because now you have to think. You're not distracted. You have to examine. You see, I believe that part of the rhythm of true disciples is that we pause to hear the voice of God. We get in the habit of listening. We pause to think, to say, God, what are you saying? What are you whispering to me, God? It's interesting that the voice of God was in the whisper. And so I want to challenge you, especially as we go into this time of fasting and prayer, to ask yourself, God, am I listening to the whisper? Am I hearing your voice? Look up at me. This is really important. All over this auditorium. I want you to know today that the God of the universe, the Alpha and Omega, who's omnipotent, omniscient, present always, who knows you better than anybody else, God is speaking to you. You say, oh, no, not me, Pastor. I'm just a nobody. He doesn't. No. You haven't heard me. God is speaking to you. God loves you. He knows you. He speaks to you. God is getting your attention. God is whispering to you. God loves you more than what you can fathom or imagine. He's a father that's trying to guide you and lead you, awaken you, call you, rebuke you, change you, give you direction, pull the lies out of your life, replace it with truth. But the problem isn't whether God is speaking. The problem is that so many times we can't hear him because we're not listening.
0: You're listening to Bold Steps with Mark Jobe. We're taking a quick break from today's message. And Mark, this message is so much about the importance of quieting yourself to hear from God. And one of the best ways to jumpstart that on Monday mornings is with the Bold Stepper Weekly.
1: Yeah, we encourage all of our listeners to create space every week to hear the voice of God. One of the crucial times to do that is at the beginning of your new week, Monday. And that's exactly when we send our Bold Stepper Weekly out with a devotional thought, typically a thought based on one of the messages, but something to stir your heart and point you towards God. And I think at the beginning of the week, it's the best time to say, God, I trust the rest of this week to you. Some of you
0: good
1: dread
0: prayer, isn't
1: Mondays.
0: It? Yeah.
1: Some of you dread Mondays because you're back to the hustle, the bustle. Some of you work in work environments that are very tense, or you have to go back to school, or you have little kids pulling at you from every direction. This is a great time to reset yourself
2: 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And we try to encourage you with devotional thoughts through the Bold Stepper Weekly. It comes out early in the morning, goes to your email so you can check it whenever you want. But that's the intent of this.
3: Yeah, it's the first thing I see when I open my computer on Monday morning. So thank you for that. And if you haven't signed up yet, it's completely free. Easy to sign up. 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Thank you for that, Mark. Let's continue, though, with our message called, Are You Ready for a New Season?
1: I don't know about you, but occasionally my wife will call me and I'll see the phone ring and say, oh, hey, babe, what's going on? And she'll say, did you see my text? And I say, what text? I texted you 4 times. And then I'll look at my phone and say, hey, it was on silent. Sorry. It wasn't that she wasn't trying to reach me. It wasn't that she wasn't speaking to me. It was that I didn't notice that she was speaking to me because I had it on silent. I believe that the God of the universe right now, today, in this auditorium, is whispering to your heart and soul. The question is, are you hearing them? Elijah had to come out of the cave, get to the entrance of the cave. It says in verse 13, when Elijah heard it, he pulled his cloak over his face. He went out and stood at the mouth of the cave. And then the voice of the Lord said to him, what are you doing here? God asked him the second time the same question. By the way, I think God works like that a lot of times. If we don't hear him the first time, then he repeats the question. Some of you, God has been saying the same thing for 100 times over, not because God doesn't have anything else to say, but because he needs to get you to hear what he says the first time before he moves on to the second thing he's got to tell you. And so God has to repeat something over and over and over. Gets Elijah's attention. I want you to notice what Elijah says. He responds to God and tells him the very same thing that he told him the first time. He replied, I've been very zealous for the Lord God Almighty. The Israelites have rejected your covenant, broken down your altars, put your prophets to death, and I am the one left. And God corrects that narrative. Can I challenge you? First of all, to ask yourself this question. What is the lie and the false narrative that I'm believing? What are you believing about yourself that's false, that's in your head, that's toxic, that's not of God? The second thing I want to have you ask yourself is this. God, what are you saying to me? God, what are you saying to me? Can I encourage you to open up your Bible? A physical Bible. Say, well, Pastor, I don't have one. Go buy one. You know why I say a physical Bible? Because I know that if you have your smartphone Bible, that it's so tempting to swipe. I want you to check this Instagram, this TikTok. It's a little real. And then suddenly, 20 minutes later, oh yeah, I thought I was supposed to be reading the Bible. I get a physical Bible. If you want to swipe, swipe the page. Get a physical Bible. Start to read it with this disposition. God, what are you saying to me? I want to hear. I want to listen. I want to obey. And I believe that when you silence yourself, especially as you're fasting and praying, and silence yourself before God, I believe that God will speak to you. God speaks to those that listen with the Word of God open, reading His Word, saying, Holy Spirit, I'm here to hear your voice. It was the whisper of God. Now, I do have to admit that it's really hard to hear the whisper when you're complaining. Hello. When your voice of complaining and whining and accusation is so loud, it's really hard to hear the whisper of God. And sometimes it's not the noise outside there, it's the noise inside here that really doesn't let us listen. Number 3, and lastly, Not only must we hear the small voice, that whisper, quiet ourselves down, but we need to also understand that that small voice is not the destination, it's a doorway. Once God had Elijah's attention, he gave him his assignment. So, number three, God wants to take us from spiritual recovery to reassignment. When God starts speaking to Elijah, and I don't have time to get into all that this passage signifies, but in verse 15, the Lord said to him, "Go, return on your way to the wilderness of Damascus, and when you arrive, you shall anoint Hazael to be king over Syria, and Jehu to be king over Israel, and Elijah to be your apprentice," basically, he tells him. So he gave him an assignment. He says, "I want you to go back the way you came." Here's what's important. I want you to hear this. God wants you healed. God wants you whole. God wants the wounds that you have inside to be made well. God wants you free from some of the addictions that you've been battling with. God wants you out of that state of depression, releasing those chains of anxiety, but not just to walk in wholeness, but to walk in purpose. God wants to assign you your divine assignment. Everybody in this auditorium, you are called by God. You have a purpose for your life. You have a divine assignment given to you by God. So our healing and our wholeness is important. But it's the assignment of God that we need to embrace. Elijah was not done. He had to get out of the cave, yeah. But he had to get back on mission, the mission that God called him to. And so you see that God redeploys Elijah. I want you to notice that he sends him back the way he came. Some of us want to run from our problems. We want to go a different direction. God says, go back the way you came. Go face your problems. I want you to walk through that desert where you were suicidal and look at that place in the face now with hope in your life and say, yeah, that was me. I was suicidal, but now I live with purpose and hope. I have dignity. I know who I am. I'm not running from my problems. I'm facing them. God sent Elijah back to Jezebel, back to the issue, back to the problems, but with an assignment, with clarity, with purpose in his life. This became Elijah's greatest season of life. He accomplished more in the second half than he did in the first half. But he had to have that cave experience. You know, I believe that God wants to do that with some of you that are here today. I believe that God wants to clarify your assignment, but you have to be willing to say, here I am, God, I'm willing. That's called obedience. So, as we wrap our time up together today, I want to challenge you to do a couple of things. This is important. There are several things I want you to do to make sure you make the most of this season of fasting and prayer. Number one, I already told you about this. Choose your fast intentionally. Do you know what you're going to do? All water fast, juice fast, Daniel fast, intermittent fast. What is it that you're going to do? Number two, decide and determine in advance that you're going to let Scripture lead you in this fast. That you're going to read every day the Word of God. Pastor Josiah encouraged us. John has 21 chapters. We're fasting for 21 days. One chapter a day. God, I'm reading the Word. What are you saying to me? I'm listening. I want to encourage you to write down what God is showing you during this fast. Because clarity fades if it's not recorded. You forget. Write it down. What is God saying? What are you learning? What steps do you need to take? What is God pressing in on? What are you convicted about? What action do you need to take now? And you know it's God asking you to take it. Number four, turn every hunger pain into a prayer prompt. As you get hungry, instead of moaning about it, complaining about it, and scrolling carne asada options or the pizza that you're going to have after the fast is over. Turn your hunger into, redirect it towards God and cause it to say, God, I'm going to pray. I'm going to seek you. My hunger, my physical hunger, reminds me of my spiritual drive and hunger for you, God. And then lastly, number five, I want to challenge you to join our corporate times of prayer. For 21 days, Monday through Friday, every evening at 7 o'clock, we'll be in this auditorium seeking God, whoever shows up, praying together. On Tuesdays, we'll have a full worship band. Most of the other days, we'll be here praying, seeking God. Show up. Sometimes you need someone to encourage you because it's hard to do it alone. I believe that if you engage in these 21 days, at the end of this time, on January 25th, you're going to say, wow, that was hard, but man, have I learned some things. God has gotten a hold of my life. See some breakthroughs happen and some answers to prayer, some pressing in, some change in your life so that God can, he needs to move in us before God can move through us.
3: What an excellent message. Before God can move through us, he has to move in us. That's Mark Jobe on Bold Steps with the conclusion of his message, Are You Ready for a New Season? Mark, let's go over some of those points you made today. They're so key to this whole issue, aren't they?
2: Yeah, so let me just remind our listeners, new seasons require preparation. You can't live in yesterday's clothes, so to speak. Secondly, I want to remind you that spiritual discouragement often comes from distorted narratives. Get the right God narrative in your mind. Thirdly, fasting oftentimes will help restore clarity and divine perspective or seasons of prayer, so take time for that. Fourth, God speaks most clearly in the quiet, not in the dramatic. Fifth, God heals us not just for wholeness, but for mission. And then lastly, the cave is not the end, it's the preparation for reassignment. Some of you are in a dark place right now, thinking, well, maybe things are over, maybe this is my destiny. I believe the cave, in Elijah's case, it was the pivotal point of reassignment. So, Father, I pray for that person that right now is in the transition of a season, maybe confused about the next season, maybe clinging to an old season, maybe not sure that they're ready for what you have ahead. I pray in Jesus' name that you would speak quietly, clearly, strongly. I pray that you would give them confidence. I pray that you would reset their soul for what's next. I know, Father, that you have a purpose and a plan. And I pray in Jesus' name that you would speak to those that are preparing for the new season. We ask this in Jesus' name. Amen.
3: 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I'm Wayne Shepherd. 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
4: What if God's not punishing you? What if he's preparing you? I'm Shauna Beyer with you here at Moody Radio, and Joseph went from being his father's favorite son to being sold as a slave by his own brothers to sitting in prison for something he didn't even do. But through all of it, God was preparing him as a slave and as a prisoner. Joseph learned leadership, endurance, and trust. What looked like setbacks were actually preparation for God's purpose. Romans 5 says, suffering produces perseverance, character, and hope. We want comfort, but God's more concerned with developing our character than protecting our comfort. Just like a child who gets a shot at the doctor, we don't always understand the pain while it's happening, but our Father does. He sees what we can't. So don't waste this season fighting God or giving up. Trust him right in the middle of it. Your suffering is producing something in you, and God may be preparing you for what's next.
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4: God's preparing you for his divine purpose for your life. I'm Shauna Beyer with you here at Moody Radio. What if Moses never learned to handle his temper? I mean, come on, he killed a guy because he couldn't regulate his emotions. What if Joseph never learned humility? I can't imagine him ruling and reigning in this immature arrogance. Would have been a disaster. God was kind and loving enough to take the time to prepare them both before he advanced them. And just like Joseph and Moses, God's preparing you. He knows your character can't handle the weight of the assignment that's in front of you. So instead of sending you out to fail, he gets you ready. He builds your character so that together, his will be done on earth as it is in heaven through your life. God is preparing you today for the amazing ways that he's going to use you tomorrow. So instead of asking him, when is this season going to end? Ask him, Lord, what are you trying to grow in me through this? Don't despise the preparation season. Ask God today to build the kind of character that can carry the weight of his calling for you.
10: 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Well, you're about to have that opportunity right now on Focal Point.

0: 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I'm Dave Drewy. 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Jay?
1: Glad you could join us here on Focal Point. I'm here with another edition of Ask Pastor Mike. This is a time where listeners can ask questions and receive biblical insight. So today's question is something about a major part of all of our lives. It's work. Pastor Mike, I think many people see their jobs as a necessary evil, but what is God's view on work?
2: Well, let's hope it's a part of everybody's life. I mean, certainly God has called us to be workers. And whenever I talk about work, I always like to point out that work as a duty, as a privilege, as an opportunity, has always been there prior to even the fall itself in Genesis 3. In other words, God put Adam to work in the garden before there was sin in the world. What sin did to work was make it a lot harder. Sin made the ground produce thorns and thistles, and it made it difficult for him now to cultivate the field, so much so, the Bible says in Genesis 3, now it's going to have to be by the sweat of his brow. It can be grueling. It can be difficult. So work as a concept, as an activity, as a duty, as a responsibility, is something that we all should see as a blessing of God, even before sin got involved and made it so difficult. Just because it's difficult doesn't mean it's not good. It's good. It's something that we should do, work, right? We need to expend our energy on something that's productive, and that is something we should do, even though a lot of times work is really hard and can be grueling and difficult.
1: So should I be working for the weekend?
2: No,
1: I hear that from people a lot.
2: Right, and that's the thing. People like to say, well, I just put in my time so I can live for the weekend and have all this fun on the weekends. But in reality, the Bible says that rest is a strategic part of God's plan so that we can work. And, you know, we get the rest. God wants us to have rest. He wants us to prioritize rest, even as a part of something we don't miss that actually takes place in our lives. But we are resting so that we can be productive and work. And that's something that I think starts to put all these things in perspective in terms of what am I doing with my life? Am I really just spending it on my own pleasures so I can relax and chill out and feel good? Or is it that God has put me on the planet to do something productive, something good, something that results in something orderly or beautiful or something useful for society or for people or whatever it might be? God has called you to work. And that is the reason we rest. We rest and get recuperated and regenerated and recreated. We get ready and built up to go back at it and do something that produces something good. And that, though, people say, well, I don't like it because it's hard. I understand that. That's what the curse did. That's what the fall did in Genesis 3. It made it difficult, but it doesn't mean it's a bad thing. We just need to be the kinds of people that realize there's virtue in work, something we used to call the Christian work ethic. We don't hear much about it anymore, but it meant that to be a Christian really meant that you were going to be a really good worker. As Colossians says, it's though you've got a task to do, and you're going to do it so well, not just when the boss's eye is on you, but as though you're doing it for God. And that's the kind of mindset Christians should have.
1: A lot of people will say, well, I'm unfulfilled in my job. What do you say to somebody that's feeling like I'm not doing something useful or meaningful?
2: Well, and there are some jobs I think that might fall out of the category of, you know, this is really not good, virtuous work. But, you know, fulfillment's become such a broadly defined word today. And when most people use the word fulfillment today, I'm thinking, well, it doesn't matter if you're fulfilled in your work. That's not the goal. The goal is for you to work heartily as unto the Lord, to do your work in a way that results in something good. And by that, I mean, it's not illegal. It's not immoral. It's something that is productive and helpful. And if you can't see that in your work, right, then I would wonder, are you doing something immoral or illegal? But most things have some product or some service that is the outcome of your work that does something positive that can be useful to society and to people. You don't have to be preaching sermons, right, to build people up. You can be making and providing all kinds of products and services that really do something positive. And that's what work is all about. Even if you don't feel that green fuzzy of fulfillment every day, that's not going to come. And it's not going to come every day because the Bible says in Genesis 3 that there's going to be thorns and thistles. That means there are going to be roadblocks in the work itself, and it's going to come, the product is going to come by the sweat of our brow. There's nothing wrong at the end of the day when Adam cultivated the field after Genesis 3, enjoying the fruit of his labor, right? He'd produce a meal perhaps out of the work of the ground there in the garden. Well, he got kicked out of the garden, but the next garden he built, and that's great. He enjoyed that, but it came at the price of the difficulty, the sweat, the arduous work of what he had to do. Now, jobs can be fulfilling in all different varieties of this one seems to be more fulfilling than the next. And I'd say, great, if you can do a job that you think is really, you know, firing in your heart is something great and fulfilling, well, then fantastic. That's great. But so many people don't want to work unless they get the ideal job. And that's wrong, right? Find honest work that's not illegal or immoral. Put your hand to the plow and work at it. For the good of Christ, for the glory of God, do it with all your heart, do it well, do it honestly, put your all into it, and you'll please the Lord in the process, and you'll be doing the thing God made us to do, even though you'll come home sometimes after a hard, arduous day at work and say, wow, that was a really hard day at work.
1: Speaking of work, and we work all our lives, and a lot of people plan for retirements and are actually looking forward to that day when they're going to retire. How should we as Christians be viewing retirement?
2: Well, you know, there's some jobs, obviously, you need to, I mean, I hope my neurosurgeon retires, right, at some point before he loses his competence in his work. So there are some jobs, obviously, you get to a certain age and you're probably not going to be very competent at it. And so it's time to roll out of that job. But the whole idea of retirement, again, is like, I'm going to work for the weekend, right? I'm going to do this job in the middle of my life so that I can cruise around in my RV and just chill out and walk on beaches for the rest of my life. And all I'm saying is that most people that try to do that realize there's something missing, especially for Christians who are serious about the Bible. They say, you know what? I'm not being productive with my life. So even if you do get to a place where your career may end, you've got some, you know, you're a pilot or, you know, you're whatever it is. From most jobs, they have an end date where you retire. All I'm saying is you don't stop working, right? You may change the kind of work you do because you're not capable to do as much as you did before. You may cut down on the hours that you work. And it doesn't mean you're punching a clock somewhere or filling out an application to work somewhere. But I'm saying you're looking at your week saying, what can I do that is productive? And that's what keeps most, quote unquote, retired people going in their lives, right? There's that sense of, I did something this week that was worthwhile, that produced some service or some product or some good in the world, that produced something great. And, you know, if you got money and you don't need to make money anywhere, I'm saying so much can be done in and through the church. Man, start turning your attention to the local. Go ask your pastor, what can I do that would be productive in the church now that I got some extra time because I'm no longer working in my day job? I just had a meeting like that just last week. People ask me that all the time, and it's a great question and a great opportunity if you've worked in a job that's just retired you.
1: Well, thank you, Pastor Mike. I'm sure that's going to help us look at our jobs a little differently, and it's a good lead in today's message because we're going to listen to how to approach your earthly career as a heavenly calling.
2: On a trip to Nebraska with her grandparents, 5-year-old Jessica experienced the farm for the very first time. Grandparents took her out into the ripening cornfields and they taught her to pull ears of corn off the stalk. And Grandma wanted to make it a learning experience, so she started talking about what a blessing it was that God caused the corn to grow from the fields and all of that. And Jessica seemed to be enjoying her new experience, at least for a few minutes. After a couple of minutes in the sun and doing this, she looked up to her grandparents and she said, you know, don't you? You can buy this stuff in the grocery store. Unfortunately, Jessica's disillusionment with a few moments in the sun pulling ears of corn is what some business analysts think is our nation's next most consequential and disturbing trend. In one analyst's conclusion in a study he published, he said, we have a new generation of workers whose habits and experiences will plague future employers for years. He goes on to talk about how this new generation of workers saw long hours and hard work as counterproductive. He said their work was dominated by a type of gamesmanship that revolved around taking what they can get out of the system with an indifference to the quality of their performance. A Gallup poll reveals that a lot of Americans, they give lip service to a work ethic. 88% said we believe in working hard and doing the best in our job. And yet in the very same poll, only 16% of American workers said that they were actually putting that ethic to work. They weren't doing their best on their job. See, the core problem in our country as it relates to the concept of work is we've exchanged a view that seemed to dominate the early years of our country as Christians came over on those immigrant ships with, as one author puts it in his work called The Industrialization and the Ethic of the Industrialized America, he said they brought over a precious and very important view of work itself. They saw work not as something they were trying to get something out of. They saw it as how they could be utilized in their work to accomplish something. And the Puritans and Quakers that stepped off those boats added a phrase to that. We want to accomplish something for the glory of God. They saw their work as a calling. And it was important to them. Unfortunately, today, things have changed. As one UCLA professor put it, and he writes many insightful critiques of our culture, he summed it up by saying people seek personal advancement from their work, they seek personal development from their marriage, and they even seek personal fulfillment from their church experiences. Everything, their perspective on family, church, community, and work, is utilitarian. It is measured by what they can get out of it. Nothing could be more antithetical to the biblical principles, not just about work, of church, of everything. God has promised to bless selflessness, diligence, hard work. These are the principles of Scripture from the beginning as we reflect the nature of a God who reveals himself on the very first page as a worker. And he always, always deplores in Scripture laziness, selfishness, trying to get out of something just for the sake of personal promotion and self-advancement. And it is that in our country, perhaps we're facing a critical, critical turning point. As the whole entire generation, it seems, of workers in the workplace have got a kind of motive about work and a view of work that is really drifted far afield from the biblical principles of a Christian work ethic. Does your work matter to God? I mean, that's a good question for us to ask. And the answer, of course, in Scripture is it does. And in our day, I need to add, it probably does a lot more than you realize. Whether it's sorting widgets in a factory or pushing a broom, God says, listen, that work, if it's done with the right perspective, for the right purpose, with the right motive, can be a sacred act of worship. Colossians chapter 3, look with me if you would in verse number 22 and notice the first word, and before your mind spins into some kind of unbiblical perception of slavery as this passage is addressed to slaves, please understand that biblical slavery is a whole lot different than what most of us think of when we picture slavery. Notice, for instance, the Old Testament requirements as it relates to governing this institution. The text said in the book of Exodus that you're not ever to make someone your slave against their will. This was a voluntary, contractual relationship. There were exceptions. Sometimes the judges would adjudicate a particular fine or a particular sentence on a person, a thief, for instance, and they might be made a slave for a time to pay back their debt. But by and large, it was a contractual relationship that was governed by principles that did not allow the abuse or any kind of taking advantage of the slave because of the position of power that the master held. So if you boil it all down and look at it in its normal sense, in ancient perspectives, certainly in Jewish context and somewhat reflected in the Roman context, you'll find that it all boils down to an agreement to trade labor for provision. To trade labor for provisions of shelter and food, to trade my work for some kind of sustenance in my life. And if you look at it that way, we can see that that's what most of us are involved in Monday through Friday. We trade our work, our labor, our time, our energy for someone to give us a paycheck to pay our mortgage and to pay our rent and to put food on the table. And that exchange, that contractual relationship, is one that we can glean a lot as it relates to our work ethic today. So he addresses the slaves, or those in employment situations, if you will. And he says, slaves, verse 22, obey your earthly masters in everything. And do it not only when their eye is on you to win their favor, but do it, he says, with sincerity of heart. And underscore this phrase, and reverence for the Lord. The object begins to shift. Verse 23, whatever you do, work at it with all of your heart as working, underline this again, for the Lord, not for men. The theme of this entire instruction to people that are in a contractual relationship between those that would provide provisions for their life and trading labor for that was, listen, you guys, when you think about your work relationship with your boss, your employer, your manager, you need to recognize that ultimately you work for God. Ultimately you work for Christ. And that starts to change everything in this mindset. It is the foundation, the cornerstone for a Christian work ethic. We work primarily and ultimately for Jesus Christ, and that changes everything. But that's been the theme of this passage. Turn back with me to chapter 1. As the Apostle Paul laid down for these Colossian Christians his prayer request. And his prayer request, as we jump in the middle of it, he shows us the purpose for his prayer. He says, I want you guys to grow up spiritually. I want you guys to have all this knowledge of Christ so that, verse 10, he says, in order that you may live a life that is worthy of the Lord. There's the standard, living my life in a way that is worthy of Christ, and that we may please him in every way. You may say, well, I thought we were talking about church stuff there. No, yeah, we're talking about in every way. This applies to your workplace, bearing fruit in every good work and growing in the knowledge of God. To live a life worthy of the Lord, not just on Sundays when you're singing worship songs or responding to Scripture, but living a life worthy of the Lord when you are at work at 2 o'clock in the afternoon on Thursday. That I am living right there in a way at my job, pushing papers, pushing a broom, whatever it is, I'm doing it at a level that would be worthy of the Lord. That changes everything. Why is it that we can adopt a Christian work ethic thinking that Christ is our boss and know that we'll always come out exceeding expectations? We know because Christ's standards are higher than any employer you've got. Christ's standards are high. And he says, listen, live your life, live your workplace as though you're working for Christ. You want to make it even more helpful and more tangible. I want you to think of it this way. If you're producing a product at your work or you're producing a service, I want you to think of it as though you are doing this for Christ. Christ is not only the boss, the manager, the shareholder, but Christ becomes the customer. Christ becomes the one that we're performing this work for. He is going to be the one who consumes this service or this product that we produce. My first job at the church was, I was probably 14 or 15. I got a job at the church I grew up in, with the illustrious job of cleaning toilets. I cleaned all the toilets after school. I would ride my bike to the church, and this church, by the way, had way too many toilets. I don't know who designed it. But I would go around and clean all these toilets. I'd come, park my bike, and take my little cleaning cart and go from place to place. Well, I had an old lady that worked at the church. And this old lady wanted to make sure little Mike

0: know this is a stretch, but I'm cleaning this toilet in a way that is worthy of Christ. Okay? I know that's a stretch. But I'm cleaning that toilet in a way that if Christ were to come in next into this porcelain room, he would be pleased with the cleanliness of this bathroom. Now, you know what? If I had that perspective, Miss McGillicuddy's pennies, it would be no problem taking care of all those. Because my expectation for quality, if the king is going to use this, is going to be a whole lot higher than anything that some old lady working at the church would set for me. The standard is always going to be exceeded. And the thing about it is that we need to get to the place where we say, listen, my boss may have this standard for me to attain to, but listen, if Christ were really the recipient of this, see, I'd want to crank it up a notch or two. And you will always exceed any human expectations if you really will adopt the perspective that this is something I'm doing, not just as Christ being my boss, but he's being the recipient. He's becoming the recipient of this. See, in my world, it's that I want to prepare a sermon. I want to stand up on a stage and I want to proclaim an exposition of Scripture that I'm comfortable seeing Christ in the audience. And he sits there and reviews it. See, as Oz Guinness said in his review of our culture's problem in this regard, he said what we as Christians need to get back to is seeing that we perform, if you will, before an audience of one. And that's a good phrase to remember. I'm an audience of one. There's one person I want to please. Because if I can please him with the quality of my work, then I guarantee you most people go away just fine with that. And if they don't, ultimately, it's God that I'm working for. Ultimately. Now, if you say, well, that's a wonderfully high standard and that's a great thing to say, but you know what? I can't see in any way that my work, the services and products that we produce, in any way being something that Christ would ever be pleased with at all. Well, and that may be. Now, don't fall into the dichotomy that the medieval church fell into. Medieval church was classic in saying we have secular jobs and we have sacred jobs. We have holy jobs and we have unholy jobs. We have the important work and we have the menial tasks that don't really matter. See, all I'm saying is that there may be within the spectrum of things a few jobs that just don't make any sense in regard to doing this for Christ. But don't think that the cobbler or the smith or the farmer doesn't have a place in this. As a matter of fact, one of the great sub-reforms of the great Protestant Reformation was that the church began to recognize that the works of the ascetics or the monks or the nuns was no more holy than the person in the street or in the marketplace doing his work for the glory of God. See, if we sort the widgets in the factory with the motivation and the mindset and the goal to please and glorify God in it, as many of the founding Puritans and Quakers in our country did, what'll happen is God will accept that as an act of worship far more than anyone in sacred positions doing it half-heartedly, you see. And we need to know that. And Luther said it best when he said, when the maid cooks and cleans or does other housework, because God's command is with her, in other words, there is that sense in which she's doing it for Christ, even that work must be praised as a service of God, far surpassing any half-hearted, Mike Fabaro's translation, any half-hearted holiness of the ascetics and monks of the church. He summed it up well in his exposition of Psalm 128 when he said, your work is a very sacred matter. Do you view it that way? Do you think that really in my work I can worship and please and produce something made in the image of God, reflecting his work ethic? I can do something that he receives as a holy act, as holy as if I were a missionary on the mission field or preaching in a church or writing a commentary for people to use. Do you understand what I'm saying? That's the focus we need to have. Because it is sanctified by our commission that we have before God to give our work, our talents, and our efforts to God Himself.
1: 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It's the Journals of Jim Elliot, edited by Elizabeth Elliot. Elliot's story is one of the most arresting in modern missionary history. 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
1: You're not punishing the one who hurt you by not forgiving them. I'm Shauna Beyer with you here at Moody Radio. Withholding forgiveness is like drinking poison but expecting the other person to die. It's killing you. A resentful heart, bitterness, these are the works of the enemy. His mission is to steal, kill, and destroy. Is there someone that you need to forgive today? Set the poison down. Forgive and live.
2: It's Crazy Money Day. Hi, I'm Chuck Bentley with My Money Life from Crown. There comes a point in life when you think you've heard it all. But I never cease to be surprised at the lies people concoct for financial gain. And this one's crazy. Some people in California declared that a bear wreaked havoc on their luxury cars. They filmed the damage and filed claims totaling more than $140,000. The scheme worked until details were questioned. It was flagged suspicious. A biologist reviewing the footage said the bear was clearly a dressed-up human being. Investigators discovered the truth upon finding a bear costume at the home of one of the suspects. Operation Bear Claw sent its two men and a woman to a weekend in jail. Two were ordered to pay more than $50,000 in restitution. Like I said, that's crazy. Proverbs 13:11 says, "Dishonest money dwindles away, but whoever gathers money little by little makes it grow." Financial integrity matters, especially when no one's watching. 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These criminals attempted to profit through deception. Schemes may promise fast results, but they never deliver lasting peace. And in the end, the cost of dishonesty is always greater than the reward. Are you building your finances on truth or on shortcuts? One leads to freedom, while the other eventually gets exposed. Now, I'm excited to ask you to join us in Knoxville, Tennessee, this September the 10th through the 12th. We want to celebrate all that God has done through Crown over the last 50 years. Learn more at crown.org/50 years.
3: 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That's Psalms chapter 18, verse 2, the Moody Bible Institute verse of the week.
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8: June is the month for a lot of weddings, and if you or someone you know has just been married or you're about to be, oh, do I have a conversation for you. 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So says our guest today on Chris Fabry Live, pastor and author Mike Novotny. He has a few wise words for newlyweds today, and our topic is how to live and love as a married couple in year one. What is your best advice from your experience? I want to hear from you straight ahead on the program, From the Heart to the Heart for the Heart. Let's get going with first a thank you to our team. Ryan McConaughey doing all things technical. Trish is our producer, but Lisa's in the chair. Josh will be answering your calls today. And since it's Friday, that's right, it's time for the fabulous Fabry Friday Sigh. What does it do, Chris? I'll tell you. One, we oxygenate your blood. Two, we get your endorphins going. Three, we raise your serotonin level. Four, we promote lymphatic drainage. And five, we stimulate your parasympathetic system. That's why we call it the five lung languages. We also stimulate your vagus nerve. We help you release acetylcholine. And don't you dare forget what it does. The cortisol dissipation. Take in 4 seconds of air through your nose right now. Hold it 4 seconds. And then as you release that air through your mouth, push on the left side of your rib cage to get rid of all that bad carbon dioxide. Give a sigh today for those who have recently said, I do or I will, or are you going to do that tomorrow? What in the world does that mean? What does I do look like in real life? Will you lay down your life for your spouse? Absolutely, of course. But who does the dishes? Who takes out the trash? If you both work, how do you divvy up the household chores? And what about money? What about those $10 coffee purchases that one person has to have and the other foregoes because you're saving for a down payment? How do you navigate that? And all the assumptions and expectations about sex and communication and in-laws? Today's Fabulous Fabry Friday Sigh brought to you by your first year of marriage. Okay, this is going to fly by. I could just tell it. It's going to be helpful to somebody who's listening. Might be helpful to you if you're in your 50th year of marriage. So you stay with us, and I want to hear from you. Before we get to the topic, I need your help. Our fiscal year end is next Tuesday, at the end of day, next Tuesday. And for us to make our June goal, we need a flurry of activity, and it's hard to get flurries in June, at least where I'm from. So I want you to go to the website or call us on the phone. If you've responded in June, thank you, thank you, thank you. We can't do what we do without you. If you've not responded and you want these conversations to be fully funded by next Tuesday, let us hear from you today. We have 4 days left after today in our offer of a book by Dr. John Perkins that caused Rick Warren to say this: John Perkins is calling the church to be the church. The book is titled One Blood. It's our thank you. It's kind of Dr. Perkins' parting words to you and me. And since he passed away in March, I chose this for our June thank you. Would love to send you a copy. 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Bike Yard. There's a new one. Mike Novotny is an author, a pastor, lead speaker for Time of Grace, which is a global media ministry that points people to Jesus. His lane, as I see it, his signature teaching vibe is he tackles tough topics in an approachable and relatable and a biblical way to make things clear and understandable. His latest is just in time for anyone who's been married for less than a year or is thinking about it. Newlywed, a Christian guide for loving year one. Faith, communication, sex, finances, chores, in-laws, and more. It's our featured resource at chrisfabrylive.org. Mike, welcome back. How are you doing today?
9: I'm doing great, Chris. How are you?
8: I'm doing well, and I'm so excited about this because I told you before we went on a program, I like to do kind of a lighter topic, and this is light, but it's also serious because as I see it, the problem when you get married is, and I'm speaking from experience, you don't know what you don't know. And what you do know is I'm in love and that trumps everything else. What do you think?
9: Yeah, I've been married to my wife, Kim, for 23 years and almost 2 weeks, not that I'm counting. And it has been the most beautiful, life-giving, joy-increasing, comforting, wonderful relationship I've had, except my relationship with Jesus. And I'm not sure if she's listening. And at the same time, it's been the most challenging, frustrating, humbling, problem-creating relationship that I've ever had.
8: Yes.
9: I've had friends, I've had family, but I never had to budget with my best friend. I never had to figure out, you know, big things like who's going to do the chores when it came to my closest friends in life. So it's this really high risk, high reward situation. We call it marriage, and I'm glad we're tackling it today.
8: Well, and I think that one of the things that you just mentioned is your wife has helped you mature. She has helped you change. But there's something about when two people get together and the expectations one has of the other and vice versa, it is, I love him, and I'm sure this little thing right here that he does, he's going to change, and vice versa on her side. So you think you can make that other person, or that person will change, and if that's how you go into marriage, you're kind of in for a rude awakening, aren't you?
9: You are indeed. I had a chance to interview two professional Christian counselors before I wrote this book, alongside 20 newlyweds who kind of helped shape the content. And I remember one of the counselors, her name was Teresa, and she said, Mike, most married couples have two big, big problems. Problem number one, they have a long list of expectations about their marriage that they have not yet expressed to their new spouse. Problem number two, they're really, really convinced deep in their heart that most, if not all, of those expectations are correct. So you don't know, you know, what I expect about money or what I expect about intimacy or how are we going to do the holidays with your parents and my parents? And I have an expectation. It's going to shape my behavior and my attitude, but you don't know what it is just yet because perhaps we haven't talked about it. And deep down, for whatever reason, I'm probably convinced that my way is the right way. Welcome to marriage.
8: Yeah, and you'll see the wisdom of the way I think and the way that I live, and you'll become more like me. Now, if you're like, because my wife and I were married in 1982, so they said, do the math, I can't do it anymore. But so that's been a long time. And I think we are more alike now than we've ever been, but mm-hmm. we are also different in so many ways. And I spent a lot of years trying to convince her that I was right about, or this way is the best way to do it, rather than open-handed, no, you're different than I am, and that's okay. What do you say about that?
9: Yeah. Yeah. In the chapter on communication, I list what I call the 10 commandments of communication. And I think you really, in your own way, express the first commandment. I think it's by far the most important thing you need to know when you're communicating with your partner. The commandment is, you shall not try to win. Because if I'm entering this conversation thinking the goal of this is to convince you that I'm right and that you need to change and I'm kind of like Jesus and I'm the standard of truth, oh man, I'm going to do all kinds of things. I'm going to interrupt. I'm going to talk too much. I'm going to monologue. I'm not going to listen. I'm not going to repeat your point. And so, yes, we have to come in with humility, and God just has the most amazing way of exalting humble couples. So, yeah, coming in with a listener's mindset, being quick to listen, slow to speak, that's such a valuable commandment when it comes to communication, and it just builds that unity and beauty that you were talking about before.
8: To win, I really resonate with that. It's like, I want to win. The arguments are there so that I can show you that I'm right about this, so I want to win. And the other thing is, we had been married for a few years. We had had our second child. And my wife said, I really want to get some counseling. And I'm thinking, yeah, absolutely. You know, you're really messed up. You can really use it. And she comes home one day and she says, you know, the counselor thinks that maybe you can help. Maybe your voice in there would be a helpful thing.
9: She got you.
8: Yes,
9: she got you,
8: in my mind, I thought, you need to be fixed and I can help. Absolutely. You know, I don't do carburetors, but I can do you. And I go into the counseling office and I realize very quickly, within a couple of weeks, that I'm a part of this. And I'm a part, and I have as much, if not more, struggles in the way that we've communicated in marriage. And that wasn't the whole thing, but the way that we've communicated has exacerbated the problem, and she was just the one who had the courage to say, I need help. Mm. Do you hear that a lot?
9: Yeah. Isn't that so true? That as a pastor, I get to do a lot of marriage counseling when things aren't great or there's tension. And I think it was a pastor I heard years ago who said to one spouse, okay, here's a pie graph. I want you to divide up, like, how much of this conflict is your fault and how much is your spouse's fault? And he would just wait. And however the person divided the pie graph, he would say, okay, I believe you. I'm not sure if she agrees, but I believe you right now. How about for the next 30 minutes, we talk about the part that you just said is your fault?
8: Mm.
9: And he said, it was so difficult for people who had just admitted I'm partially at fault here to focus on those things.
8: Yes.
9: And so, yeah, you're so right that, man, when I come in with a winning mindset, putting myself first, not serving you like Jesus has first served me, things blow up. Kim and I have this little rhyme that goes, me first makes a mess, but you first makes us blessed.
8: Hmm.
9: So if I can come in putting you first, listening to you well, man, that's when marriage gets really good.
8: That's worth the price of admission for the program today. And it's included in the book, Newlywed, A Christian Guide for Loving Year One. It's our featured resource written by Pastor Mike Novotny. You can find out more about him and a link to the book right there at chrisfabrylive.org. Now, here's our number, 877-548-3675. I want to hear from you. What is your best advice for those who've just said I do or I will or about to? How do you love well in the first year of marriage? 877-548-3675.
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8: It is so great to have Mike Novotny back with us today. He's written a book called Newlywed, A Christian Guide for Loving Year One. And this is the struggle for those who've just said, I do. It's like, we don't need help. There's no problems. We're fine. We're doing well. Until you're not. And so that's why I wanted to have the program today with Mike. And I'm asking you, get on the phone with me right now and tell me, what is your best advice for loving well in year one? For what is your advice to the newlywed? Maybe it's from a mistake that you made when you were newly married years and years ago. Somebody needs to hear what you have to say today. 877-548-3675. Margie says this. She says eight words. You ready for this, Mike?
9: Eight words. I'm ready.
8: I'm sorry. I was wrong. Please forgive me. What do you think?
9: Preach. Yeah. Yes. Man, that humility is so, so important. If you think, it dawned on me like yesterday, if you think you're a good person, just get married. Because you're going to find out really quickly that you have some pretty strong opinions and you would like to get your way a lot. And so, you know, marriage is not just this joy increasing, beautiful connection. It really does expose us and refine us. And so it's crazy to me that I love Kim more than almost anyone in the world. And yet I probably sinned against Kim more than anyone in the world. I'm 45 years old. We just celebrated 23 years of marriage a couple of weeks ago, which means that Kim has spent more time with me than my parents did or any other human on this planet ever has. So I think that's really fantastic advice. You're going to need a lot of grace, a lot of Jesus, a lot of forgiveness, and a lot of unconditional love.
8: Talk about, because several people on Facebook talked about prayer, and Catherine said, pray together daily. And from what I hear, a couple that prays together, you know, statistical data talking about divorce, it really falls. But even in Christian couples, many have never prayed together, not only daily, but even weekly. What do you say about that?
9: Yeah, that's common. You're spot on. It is like a super charged, powerful thing to unite you in emotional intimacy. And it's also, for a lot of people, one of the most awkward things you'll ever... I mean, you could see your spouse naked feels more comfortable than praying out loud. Yeah, for some, I mean, almost every prayer we've ever said has either been scripted or it's been silent. And so to open up in front of this person feels so vulnerable. I feel clunky. I feel awkward. I'm stumbling over my words. But I'll tell you this, on the other side of that awkward is some amazing intimacy. And here's why. When my wife can hear me literally talking to the God of the universe about us, if I thank God for my marriage in my head in a silent prayer, that's great. But if Kim can, literally, I'm talking to the God of the universe and I'm so grateful that she's my wife. Wow, that's just going to fill up her heart in this beautiful way. Or let's say it was a really rough day of marriage and she overhears me praying as we lie next together in bed. God, I'm sorry for today. I wasn't patient and I wasn't kind and I didn't love Kim the way that you loved me. And I'm sorry. Thank you for forgiving me. And please help me tomorrow to be a stronger, better, more selfless man. When your spouse can literally like overhear you talking to God about those kind of things, how would anyone not be so grateful? Like, oh, what a beautiful practice this is. Literally, you're talking to God about us and about me. So is it awkward? For sure. Is it going to be clunky the first 17 times? Without a doubt. But on the other side of that awkwardness is something really, really beautiful. And I hope you consider it as a practice in your marriage.
8: But you don't, I just want to go to that, what you just said. You don't say that to God without, and go to God instead of going to her first, right? I mean, because I could see her grabbing your face and pulling, looking you in the eye and saying, why didn't you say that to me? Why are you saying that to him, right? Yeah.
9: I think it's a both and situation. Yes, you don't have to choose. So yeah, start with her and then go to him.
8: Well, that's even a biblical thing. If you have any problem, you know, lay it at the altar and go, you know, see her and be reconciled. But I totally agree with you. When you, and I've heard this from my wife before, it's like when there's been this fracture or fissure, when I've said something and I have the humility, it doesn't happen often, but when I have the humility to go and to say, you know what, I am really sorry for this was going on, and I'm not excusing it, but this was going on, this is so much in my head, and I didn't connect with you before I flew off the handle about whatever it was, and I'm really sorry. And it's just like, that's building a bridge that we didn't even need to be there in one sense. It almost brings you closer together than if you'd never made a mistake. Do you agree?
9: Yeah. 1,000%. It's proof that the person that I'm with is really willing to work through difficult times and hard moments, and they're not going to run away. Yeah. They're going to really want to keep the vow that they made to love me unconditionally. And when they don't, they're going to own it before me and before God and move forward together. So Yeah, maybe if someone's listening and just feels like, oh, I've never done this before, where do I start? Is it okay with you if I give just a real simple template
13: or recipe?
9: Absolutely.
13: Please do.
9: Yeah. Yeah. So if you're brand new to prayer, you know, sometimes say, well, you're a pastor. You know, you have so many words within you, maybe too many words within you, but it comes easy for you. But what about for the rest of us? I say, all you have to do is say, dear God, then start with thank you and just say whatever's on your mind, then say sorry and whatever's on your mind, and finally say please and whatever's on your mind. So just a three-part prayer. Dear God, thank you for a good day. Thank you for the fun we had on our date. Part two, I'm sorry, God, I kind of had the wrong tone in the middle of that conversation. Please forgive me. And, you know, please give us a good day. Please help this be an awesome time. Help us to have a good time on our trip. Give my wife a great day at work tomorrow. In Jesus' name, amen. So you don't need these and thys and thous. You don't need to quote like one of the minor prophets from the Old Testament. just follow that simple template. Thank you, sorry, and please say amen. And I think you're off to a great start.
13: If you want to bring Habakkuk into it, go for it. But you don't have to. Okay, that's Mike Novotny. I love how practical he is on all different levels. And he gets into the sexual intimacy in the book. We're going to talk a little bit about that, at least some. Newlywed, A Christian Guide for Loving Year One is our featured resource, chrisfabrylive.org. Somebody you know, somebody who just got married probably needs this to hear this conversation or the book. And we've got it linked to chrisfabrylive.org. Your suggestion then, from your own life or what you've seen, what would you say to a newlywed? Becky's in Florida. Becky, go right ahead.
14: Hey, can you hear me?
13: Sure can.
14: All right. Thank you so much for having me on. I just wanted to say one of the things that my husband and I have learned, we've been married for 24 years, is just like the Bible says, do not go to bed angry. Whatever it is that you guys deal with, you resolve it, or at least get to a place where you can lay your head down and have peace.
13: Hmm. Interesting. And I've heard that. So, you know, don't let the sun go down. And I think what you said at the end there, Becky, is really important, that you get to a place where both of you can say, maybe you do need to go to bed, and you say, okay, we'll come back to this tomorrow. I love you. Okay, Mike, what do you think of that?
9: I think that is fantastic advice for 93% of couples. But I happen to marry a woman who's in the 7%. sometimes when Kim and I will get into long arguments, I don't know, I'm a wordy guy. So I'd be making like point number seven to state my case. And she would do that twitch in bed. And I would say, wait, are you sleeping right now? Are you, did you fall asleep in the middle of my monologue to prove why I'm an amazing husband? And I think about Kim every time I read that passage, because she is just such a morning person. And I love Becky's advice for most of us not going to bed with bitterness kind of back to back.
13: Yes.
9: You want to be able to turn toward your spouse and just know, hey, even if we have stuff to work through, I'm for you and you're for me, and we're going to work this out together. But if by chance you married a woman like my wife, maybe just let her go to bed right away. And in the morning, it'll be like 50% less serious. So
13: or
9: maybe
13: it could
9: it's just
13: be
9: me.
13: You. Sure. You could be the one who's the 7% as well. Sounds like you're not. Becky, that's great. Thank you very much for calling today. Jeff's in Tennessee. Jeff, why did you call today?
15: Well, I can't take credit for this one. This is what I heard Charlie Kirk say to Erica every single day. And that is, what can I do today to help you feel more loved?
13: Ooh, great question. Mike, what do you think?
9: Let's go. That is the best question. I love that. What can I do to help? I heard a pastor say that years ago, and I have just found myself putting that on repeat because I'm an average dude. So I can't read between the lines, the nuance, the nonverbals, I miss them constantly. So just that question on repeat, what can I do to help? Sometimes if I'm about to sit down with my phone and kind of zone out, before I do that, I'll force myself to say, hey, before I sit down and relax, what can I do to help you? And I think before little frustrations become big things, it just establishes that we're here with a you first heart. We're trying to serve as Jesus first served us, and it just leads to health and happiness in a thousand different ways. So yeah. Amen to that. Fantastic advice.
13: Jeff, thank you. Steve says, learn how to fight. More importantly, how to resolve the issues and make up, but learn how to fight. And I think I know what he's saying by that, and I think you do as well. What do you say about Steve?
9: Yeah. To this day, I think one of the harder things for me to do in marriage, and I think it's true for a lot of couples, is when you disagree, to be able to express your spouse's point, what they're saying and why they're saying it, even before you totally agree with it. So I think what normally happens is you want A, and so you tell me about A, and I say, oh, but B is better. And you say, no, A is better, and here's why. What most couples miss, and it's so powerful, it just validates and speaks with empathy, is when, before I respond, I say, okay, Kim, so what I hear you saying is this, and you feel this way because that. And before I even say a word on my side, like just to give her the chance to say, yeah, okay, you understand exactly what I'm feeling right now and why I'm feeling it. So yeah, learn how to fight. I think that's a little bit of the secret sauce. Express in your own words what your spouse has just said to you. And it just cuts through this like competitive, I think this, but you think that. No, but I think this, but you think that. And it just lets you know, like, hey, I love you. I'm not on the same page just yet, but I want to understand you and I value your opinion and your voice. So learning how to fight is just an essential tactic in marriage.
13: I think the struggle with that is that in our culture, and maybe I'm putting too much on the culture, but maybe I'm just a narcissist. We don't listen. We're not trained to listen. We're always thinking of the next thing we're going to say and how I'm going to respond to that. And I get stuck on the first sentence. When you said that word, then it's like, no, just back up a little bit. Just listen to the whole paragraph here rather than looking at the one part of that sentence you disagree with, so that you can then, like doing that speaker-listener technique, here's what I'm hearing you saying. Is that right? And then you listen again because there may be some nuance. No, that's not what I'm saying. We do it, you know, we can do it here on the program with people who are calling in. This is what it sounds like is what you're saying. No, it's not. But this is not a marriage. You know, when you on the telephone, when you're with the person that you want to spend the rest of your life with and you're having those kinds of discussions, it ups the ante even more, doesn't it?
9: Yeah, 1,000%. There's a pastor who founded the church where I serve here in Wisconsin. And he used to have this little phrase, he would say, STP equals LTP, which meant short-term pleasure leads to long-term pain. Mm. And I always think of that, like if in the short term, I'm trying to get my way, I'm trying to win, I'm not listening, I can do that, but it's probably going to leave me with some long-term pain, some disagreement, some distance between us.
13: Okay, but let me have you explain more of that when we come back from a break. I love that. And we're going to hear about the stoplight as well. That's Mike Novotny. This is Chris Fabry live on Moody Radio.
10: You are listening to Moody Radio. Good afternoon. It's John Hemmer. It's so funny how the Lord uses situations to show us that, you know what, we're not always right. We think we are in certain situations, but we're not. So the other night, I'm getting the bathtub ready for my son to take his bath, right? And he's in there, and he's like, Dad, there's a bug right there in the tub above the water. I look over, I'm like, no, that's not a bug. Because the way that where it was located, it looked like just like some soap or whatever. I'm like, no. He's like, Dad, it is. I'm like, okay. So to prove that I'm right, I took a Kleenex and I went over there just to wipe off the soap. Yep, it was a huge earwig. Sometimes we got to remember that we're not always right.
16: I hate golf. Don't get me wrong. I like the thought of golf. I just don't like playing it. I like the magnificent greens, the fresh air, and especially the friendships one develops on a golf course. The problem is that after I play golf with friends, I end up not liking them very much. So I've given up golf. It's a good thing to find out what you do well and then do it. And find out what you don't do well and avoid it. God has given us gifts and withheld others. And by the way, I don't sing either. Steve Brown, you think about that. Share what you just heard with a friend. Go to youthinkaboutthat.com.
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8: 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Mike Novotny is back, pastor, author. His latest is Newlywed, A Christian Guide for Loving, Year One. And we're talking about communication right now. He also talks about faith and sex and finances, chores, in-laws, and a whole lot more in that book. 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Okay, right as we took the break there, you were talking STP, LTP, short-term pleasure, long-term pain. Develop that for me now.
9: Yeah, sometimes when we try to get our way, which feels so pleasurable in the moment, we leave ourselves with so much pain in the future. But the pastor who taught me that, he flipped it, and he said, but also STP equals LTP, short-term pain leads to long-term pleasure. So if I can do the humbling thing that might be difficult in the moment, wow, who would have thought? God exalts the humble. People like to be listened to. Maybe putting you first is short-term painful, but it just leads to this thriving, beautiful marriage. And I think that applies best to communication. I was doing some marriage counseling a month or two ago, and it struck me this couple was in a really kind of rough spot. And when the husband spoke, he would talk about all the things he was trying to do to love his wife and serve her and put their family first. And then he would talk about all these things that were frustrating him about her. So it's kind of like, here's the good things I do and here's the bad things that she does. So she's listening. Then it's her turn to talk. And, what do you know, Chris? She didn't want to dwell much on the good things her husband did and the bad things that she did. She kind of flipped the script and said, oh, but did you forget about the good things that I do? And why don't you tell the pastor about the bad things that you do? And it kind of dawned on me that in every marriage, there's my good, there's your good, there's my bad, and there's your bad. There's a kind of four boxes that we could talk about. And it feels kind of pleasurable to boast about myself and to point out where you're wrong. The painful thing is to humble myself and like own my sin and work really hard to kind of build you up and compliment you where you're right. But the best couples kind of dwell in those maybe short-term painful boxes where I'm going to look in the mirror, I'm going to own my stuff, I'm going to confess my sin to you, because if I focus on my bad and your good, very often you have a way of kind of reciprocating that, and we stay humble, we stay encouraging, and we stay close and united to each other in love.
8: But most couples don't get to the point where they'll come to you or a counselor in the first year. Most say, well, we'll ride this through. And it's not until a few years down the road that they say, wow, we're in a really bad place. And the reason is because of what happens in that first year and then beyond. Do you agree with that?
9: I do. Yeah. You know, everything is new. So you're trying to figure out what's normal and what's not. And of course, you could read this book and you could read the whole Bible cover to cover. And there's still going to be struggles and hiccups and bumps in the road. But I think before something becomes like a deeply ingrained habit, you want to work on it. So so much better to ask some good Christian friends for advice or to reach out to a pastor. We can course correct like a 1 degree if we're off, much easier than 30 degrees because we're 10 years down the road and develop some really ugly habits. So I say part of the challenge as a newlywed is just saying humble enough to admit, hey, we're new. We're figuring this out. We argue about this all the time. Is this normal? Are we weird? Do we need help? Mm-hmm. Do we need to change? So just inviting the community into those discussions can be such a helpful thing.
13: Yeah. And that does take humility, and it takes, you have to put down your pride a little bit. What is the single most dangerous thing that couples bring into marriage?
9: Their own sinful nature. Next question. Yeah, the sinful nature, 500 years ago, the reformers defined it as a person who was turned inward. And so much, I think, of marital conflict is that, man, I just have this incessant flesh that's always thinking about me and what I want for dinner and the chores that I want to do and the time that I want to do them and how I want to parent and how many hours I want to work and how I want to use my phone. And whenever I'm turned inward and I've taken that sacred vow to turn myself outward and love another person, there's going to be a conflict. So yeah, we could talk about specifics about spending habits or maybe not having left your family of origin when you step into marriage. But I think it almost always comes back to this. Am I trying to put myself first? And to go back to that classic rhyme, me first makes a mess, but you first makes us blessed.
13: So that image that I have of, and I read this on other writers, a heart that is curved inward, like you're talking about, what that means to me is someone with a closed hands, almost in a fist, that's very tight against them, or open hands extended. And those are two very different postures, aren't they?
9: Yeah, that's a beautiful way to put it. I'm here to give and to receive, versus I'm holding on to my pride, my ego, and my way of doing things.
13: The whole area of the sexual relationship, intimacy and marriage, and I think those two things, you can have intimacy that's not sexual intimacy, but if you just talk about the physical sexual intimacy part of marriage, I think most people, and it sounds like from what I read in your book, you felt this way. Hey, who needs any help with this? This is just going to, you know, I know what to do. We know what to do. And you don't even ask any questions about it. But that's not true, is it?
9: It really isn't. Oh, man. Thank you for having the courage, by the way, Chris, to talk about these things. Year 7, Kim and I are married, 7 years in, 2 little kids. 2 full-time jobs, and we're sitting in a counselor's office. And what are we talking about? We're not talking about money. We're not talking about parenting. We're talking about sex. Just different expectations, different wirings. We'd have the same argument like every 90 days. We loved each other. We loved Jesus. Most of the other areas of our marriage were going pretty well, but this was just a constant source of frustration. And I so wish someone had just sat me down and had like an honest grown-up married sex talk. I didn't need like the biology lesson from middle school. I needed to understand how desire worked, how people tend to be different, sometimes lining up with stereotypes, but sometimes not. I needed to learn how to communicate about sex and be patient with sex. In my own story, unfortunately, I was a virgin when I got married, but I had a long, unfortunate history with pornography. And Chris, I think the greatest damage that all that exposure to pornography did to me and to Kim and to our marriage was subtly convincing me that sex was supposed to be so easy. You know, I like you, you like me, I'm attracted to you, you're attracted to me, boom, that's all we need. And what I actually found out in real life is that sex is much more complicated than that. Some people have this spontaneous desire where they're interested in intimacy pretty quickly. You know, I come home from work, I see you, I like you, I want you, what do you think? Where other people have what counselors sometimes call a responsive desire, where, whoa, no, they don't like turn the passion dial up that quickly. Instead, it's only after sex begins that their bodies respond and they really enjoy the process. And I don't think I understood that distinction. And so, you know, I have this pornography background thinking this should be easy. My wife was a person with responsive desire, so she wasn't initiating intimacy nearly as much as I was. I was wondering, what's wrong with us? What's wrong with you? What's wrong with me? I would sometimes ask her when she wasn't responding quickly, like, are you okay? Which turns out to be a very unromantic thing to say when you're kissing a woman. Are you okay? And man, I know so much more now. We're in such a better place now. And I just wish I could go back to that 22-year-old Mike and say, hey, can we sit down? Let me tell you about how sex actually works. And it just would have saved me so much drama, so much heartache, and put me in such a better spot early. So I'm really excited about people reading this part of the book. It's what I wish I would have had 23 years ago.
13: Exactly. That's what you've done. You've taken the wound, and I talk about this often. Everybody has a wound in their life, and God wants to heal that wound, and the scar is still there, and the wound is a place of healing for you. You've found that. And then it can be a place of healing for other people. And that's included in the book, Newlywed, A Christian Guide for Loving, Year One, written by Mike Novotny, Novotny. 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
10: Good afternoon. It's John Hemmer. Can you believe the weekend is only a couple hours away? Now, Sunday morning, what do you have going on? How about this? Sunday morning, join me here for Sunday praise, okay? As you wake up, we'll hear some great music. I'll share some encouragement with you. It is a great way to kind of get that Sunday morning started. So hopefully you'll join me here for a couple hours this Sunday morning for Sunday praise. More Chris Fabry is next on Moody Radio.
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13: The question I asked on Facebook is for the newlywed, what's your best advice about year one? And there are so many answers to that. Debbie said, you're going to disagree about everything, you know, work it out. Dawn says, no hasty decisions. Give yourself time to get to know each other. Year one's vision starts before the official I do. That said, focus on time planning the marriage, not the wedding. So all of those things and a whole lot more are included in the book by Mike Novotny, Newlywed, A Christian Guide for Loving, Year One. You find it linked at chrisfabrylive.org. But Monty's called us today. And I'll guarantee you, Monty wants to be on topic today, but he's a little bit off topic because there's a heart situation that you're going through, Monty, and I saw this, and I think Mike and I want to go there with you. So tell me why you called.
21: Okay. Well, thank you. I love your show. Listen to it every Friday. If it's on every day, I don't know, because it's the only time I listen is on Fridays. But the situation is that there is another dynamic going on between men and women, married couples, where you know, in Matthew 24, it says, be not deceived. There's a whole bunch of things in there about deception. some people have intermarriages where they are deceived. They're marrying somebody they think is a Christian. They go to church. They hold their hands in the air. They cry. They're involved in the food pantry. They're involved in the youth. They do it at home. It's a living hell. It's abuse. And when you tell somebody or something, oh, man, she seems nice to me. Everything's going, you know, and you're like, you go to marriage counseling, spend thousands of dollars trying to figure out. Eventually, if your head's not screwed on straight, you'll start thinking it's you. You exhaust all these possibilities, and then finally one day you find out that they're cheating, they're doing all kinds of things, and, you know, 6 months later after a 30-year marriage, they're married to somebody else. And you sit back and you're like, what? And I have talked to a lot of people, and I'm not the only one. It's men, it's women. You know, sometimes the enemy puts on your uniform, and they'll be sleeping next to you. And they're in church, and God, you know, this is awful, but sometimes pastors even fall into these things. But I love your program, and I listen to, and what you're doing is great, is uplifting people. And but there are some people and some marriages that are, it's a whole nother world. And how to maneuver through that is the only through Christ and his love and his, he can help you. At least he has in my life. He's healed. I'm healing. But I meet other people going through this. When you hear these awful stories about people that lose their minds and do horrible things to their families and, you know, just, I won't even go there, but it's maddening when you've read all the books, the five love languages and this, but this doesn't work with this type of person, and it is it's an epidemic right now.
13: Okay, and let's just stop right there, Mahdi, and just sit in. I want to sit in because this is where you are, and I'm glad you called, and thank you for being honest with the situation that you're in. It sounds like you are going through a process where, yeah, you're upset and that all of this has happened, but you still at the same time are allowing God to move in. I don't hear a whole lot of blame of God for this. So I'll just say that. And I want Mike to come alongside you now. Mike, what do you say?
9: Yeah, Monty, I'm so sorry when people end up in this situation. When you say I do or I will, you never want it to end this way. And sometimes it does. I think of the book of Proverbs, that it's not a book filled with promises. It's a book filled with probabilities. So I think a lot of what Chris and I have talked about is, you know, probably if you have these communication habits and probably if you put this person first, but your call is so appreciated because those are probabilities and they're not guarantees. And sometimes your heart does get broken. And so I think I would want to say this to anyone in the situation. The best thing about being a Christian in marriage is not your marriage, it's Christ. Because sometimes in marriage, a person will hurt you, but Jesus Christ never will. And sometimes a person in marriage will deceive you, but Jesus Christ is the truth, and there's not an ounce of darkness or deception in him. Sometimes a person in marriage will leave you and move on and find someone that they prefer, but Jesus has said, never will I leave you and never will I forsake you. So it's so important when we enter marriage to recognize, I hope and pray, I'm working so hard to have this good probable outcome, but if it

0: But I yearn and I hurt for my family. I got kids. I'm the Lord is very, I'm fine. But when other people, like I say, I'm in a church and I talk to other people and they're going through these same things, and it's not your garden variety. Oh, we're having a lack of communication problem. Oh, we're just not connecting. You're married to a demon. Parading as a Christian.
1: Here's what I want to do, because we're running out of time. Mike, would you pray for Monty and his family, especially his kids, the situation there, and the other people that I can sense who are waving at the radio saying, hey, I'm in that same kind of situation right now. Would you pray for them?
2: Yeah, I would love to. Dear God, the Psalms say that you are close to the brokenhearted and you save those who are crushed in spirit. And so for all whose spirits have been crushed and broken like Monty's have, for the children who are sometimes caught up in these difficult situations, we pray that you would draw so clear, so close as a good shepherd, and be there with all of your compassion and all of your healing power. Father, when the Apostle Paul was unfairly accused and arrested, when he sat in jail, not for a few days, but for a few years, you had not abandoned him. And it was only years afterwards that you stirred him to write the book of Ephesians, where we learn that we're saved by grace through faith in Jesus. And so we believe that in hard, confusing, even unjust and unfair moments, that your sovereign and almighty hand is still working things out for our good. So for everyone who's hurting, for everyone who has been betrayed, for everyone who is the victim of someone who broke their vows, I pray that you would keep that promise that you made to us in Romans 8 by the blood of your Son, that in all things, even these things, you are working for the good of those who love you, who've been called according to your purpose. We're holding you to it, God, because you're a God of goodness and truth. And we're praying it all today in Jesus' name. Amen.
1: Amen. Monty, thank you for calling today. It's a tough situation for you just even to discuss or you to bring up here, but it's one that I know that a lot of people are going through. And as you said, so thank you for doing that. And then for the rest of us in year one, it's like, well, if I'm listening to this, I'm in year one. It's like, I don't want to wind up that way. Nobody plans to do that. And how important to draw together so that you don't separate like that and get to that situation. Mike, is there any encouragement you want to give to the couple that's been newly married, who isn't necessarily facing a lot of struggles right now, but what do you want to say to them?
2: Yeah. Yeah. Monty's situation is certainly real. But I just want you to know there's a lot of people that by the grace of God have experienced such joy in marriage. Kim and I have a group of about four other couples that we do life with. We get together every month for dinner. We call it Supper Club. And at the end of a good meal, when we're all sitting around in someone's living room, we do the marriage check-in, which is where someone will say, okay, Mike and Kim, how's your marriage? On the count of three, give it a letter grade. And so 1, 2, 3, and we say A- or A or B+. And then we get to talk about our marriage with people who love Jesus and who love us. So I just want to encourage you to put yourself in a community like that. Stay humble, confess your sins, fix your eyes on Jesus, and you just might find out that marriage is one of the best gifts that God has ever given you.
1: So glad we could have this conversation on all those different levels. The new book by Mike Novotny is Newly Wed, A Christian Guide for Loving Year One. 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
1: 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Next Monday, does anybody here remember the name and the voice of Steve Amerson? 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He's got a ministry on Capitol Hill I want you to hear about. And then July 1 is next week. We're going to celebrate all month in July, 100 years of Moody Radio. You'll hear more about that coming up. Chris Fabry Live's production of Moody Radio, a ministry of Moody Bible Institute.

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4: That was almost 80 years ago, Wayne, and FEBC is still broadcasting. 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He says, it was over 20 years ago that I started listening to FEBC Radio Liangyu. At the time, I unintentionally found Liangyu Radio while searching the stations with the dial. 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
3: And it's happening all over the world. Here's a note from Indonesia. At first, I just enjoyed the songs because they sounded nice to my ears, but over time, the deep words about God drew me in, and I wanted to learn more about Christianity. Now, I have received Jesus. I know He's always by my side.
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5: You are listening to Moody Radio. Good afternoon. It's John Hemmer. The other night we are playing, it was Family Game Night. I love Family Game Night. Now, we were playing Candyland, okay? And we're playing, and I can't remember exactly what happened, but I wasn't paying as close attention as I should have been. And something happened. I think maybe, like, somebody went their turn, and I didn't notice they went a turn, and I said something about it. And my daughter, whatever the situation was, my daughter looks at me, and she's like, "Dad, you need to pay better attention to what's going on." And I was thinking about that. In our lives, are we paying attention? I mean, yeah, we are. But are we really in these moments? Are we really in tune and aware of what the Lord is doing? How amazing these moments are, these gifts that we've been given every second.
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10: 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Your goal depends on when you retire, how long you live, your lifestyle, your health, your generosity goals, and whether you'll have income from Social Security, a pension, rental property, or part-time work. But as a starting point, one common benchmark is to aim for around 10 to 12 times your income by age 67. The point isn't to become discouraged if you're behind. The point is to know where you stand. Second, know your retirement spending number. This may be even more important than your savings balance. $1 million can be plenty for one household and not nearly enough for another because spending determines how much income your portfolio must produce. Start with your current budget, then adjust for what may change. Will the mortgage be paid off? Will travel increase? Will transportation costs go down? Will you support adult children or aging parents? Will you downsize, relocate, or stay where you are? That gives you a clearer picture, not just of what retirement may cost, but what kind of stewardship this next season may require. Third, know your withdrawal plan. A common guideline has been the 4% rule, first developed by financial planner William Bengen. He has since updated his research, suggesting the number may be closer to 4.7% with a more diversified portfolio. Fidelity describes it more broadly as a 4 to 5% sustainable withdrawal range. So if you retire with $500,000, you might begin by withdrawing around $20,000 or $25,000 in the first year, then adjust over time. This is not a guarantee, and it does not mean that you'll never touch the principal. Your actual withdrawal rate should depend on your age, health, investment mix, inflation, market conditions, and whether essential expenses are covered by guaranteed income. The danger is assuming you can pull 8%, 10%, or even 12% from your portfolio every year without consequences. For most retirees, that's not a plan. It's a countdown. Fourth, prepare for healthcare costs. Medicare is a blessing, but it doesn't cover everything. You may still have premiums, deductibles, copays, prescriptions, dental, vision, and hearing costs. And long-term care is a separate issue altogether. Recent estimates suggest that a 65-year-old retiring today may need well over $170,000 for health care costs throughout retirement, and that doesn't include long-term care. For a married couple, that becomes a major planning item. Fifth, understand Social Security. For many retirees, Social Security will be one of the largest sources of guaranteed income. You can claim benefits as early as age 62, but doing so can permanently reduce your monthly benefit by as much as 30%. Delaying past full retirement age until age 70 can increase your benefit by 8% for each full year you wait, up to 24% if your full retirement age is 67. Of course, delaying isn't always the right answer. Health, family history, income needs, marital status, and work plans all matter, but it's worth looking carefully before making a permanent decision. Sixth, review your investment allocation. As you approach retirement, your portfolio may need to become more conservative, but that doesn't mean moving everything to cash. Retirement may last 20 or 30 years, and inflation can quietly erode purchasing power over time. Finally, remember that retirement is not the end of stewardship. Psalm 92 says the righteous still bear fruit in old age. 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Retirement is not about drifting. It's about faithfulness in a new season. 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
10: Thanks for joining us today on Faith and Finance Live. I'm Rob West. Well, we're taking your calls and questions today at 800-525-7000. Again, that number is 800-525-7000. We've got some lines open today. We'd love to hear from you. We're ready to dive in, so call right now. Let's begin in Miami. John, go ahead, sir. How can I help you?
14: Can you hear me?
10: Yes, sir.
14: Yeah, I called you before, Mike, like in 2020, get into a house. Now I'm calling about the church in regard to some church property. We have two pieces, one the sanctuary and one property across the street. I have a warranty deed. It's in the church name, and the church is incorporated. I am the president, and we have a vice president. And so we want to know the steps, how to go about selling it, because we really wanted to try to fix it up, but it's only a few of us in the church, and it's kind of going down into some bad condition. And so I don't think that we're going to be able to do anything with it. So church acts that I try to, you know, figure out how to do this here.
10: Yeah. Are you affiliated with a denomination?
14: Yes, I am a Baptist, but no union or anything like that there. St. James, that's the name of the church, New St. James Missionary Baptist Church.
10: Okay, got it. Yeah, so there's sometimes there's additional denominational requirements if the church is affiliated with a larger denomination, but doesn't sound like that applies here. You know, the key is to make sure the church follows both its governing documents and, of course, state law. So it's not just a matter of signing a deed. You've got to have proper authorization. So generally, you would start by reviewing your bylaws and articles of incorporation to determine who has the authority to approve the sale. And then you would adopt a formal resolution through the governing board or congregation if that's required by the bylaws. And the bylaws should spell that out on how you adopt a formal resolution. And then you'd document the approval in the meeting minutes for the board of the corporation. You would have the appropriate officers sign the warranty deed. You mentioned you're the president, you have a vice president, and so forth. You'd want them to sign the deed in accordance with the bylaws. And then I would recommend using a real estate attorney or a title company that's familiar with church property transactions. They would help to prepare and record the deed and ensure that all the legal requirements are met. But basically, you got to start by reviewing those bylaws and articles of incorporation, then adopt the formal resolution, document the approval in the meeting minutes, and then have the officer sign the warranty deed.
14: Okay, so when you say warranty deed, right, because I guess like the one that I have in front of me right now, that I guess was a prior that has the church name on it and whoever sold it to the church, this would take another warranty deed, a fresh new warranty deed that's need to be made out of something like that or what?
10: If
14: that makes any sense. Because the one I have is from 1995.
10: Yeah, the existing warranty deed is the document that proves the church owns the property. So you don't need a new warranty deed just because you're selling it. The current deed, which stays in the chain of title as evidence that the church acquired the property. And when the church sells the property, the church executes a new warranty deed or whatever type of deed is agreed upon from the church to the buyer. And then that new deed is signed by the officers authorized by the church's bylaws. And then that's what's recorded with the county. Does that make sense?
14: Great. Yeah, that makes sense. One more thing before I get off. I don't even know how to say this to you, but just not to get like ripped off or anything like that there. There's these commercials that says cash offer and no fees, no bank, no repairs, no commission. You know, would you stay away from things like that there? Just asking, you know, because it comes up in a commercial.
10: You're talking about for the church or for a personal residence?
14: For the church, it might be for a personal residence, but this is the way the commercial, I read it, you know.
10: Yeah. No, I would stay away from that. These companies can be legitimate, but they offer the speed of the exchange at a discount. And so the convenience and the speed comes with a cost. That doesn't make them bad, but it just means you usually are trading some of the property's value for a quicker, simpler sale. So I wouldn't go that direction. I'd want to maximize the value of the church upon the sale. So the way to do that is to get multiple offers, get an independent market valuation, compare the net proceeds after commissions and closing costs, not just the purchase price, and really have an attorney review the purchase agreement before signing. And I would not go with these cash offer options.
14: Right. So the market value and the land value, how do they differ? I mean, because 2025, it was like $169K, and then the market value saying 2025 was $253K.
10: Yeah. Yeah. Well, market value and land value are two different things. Market value is what the entire property is worth in today's market. The land plus any buildings or improvements. The land value is simply what the vacant land itself is worth without considering the church building, the parking lot, any other improvements.
14: Okay. Thanks, Mike. Yeah. You answered it. You helped me out. So yeah,
10: absolutely.
14: Right there. Yeah. Thank you.
10: Okay. Mike. Yeah, and in terms of the new deed, the new warranty deed, it's typically going to come from either the closing attorney, which is most common in attorney closing states, or the title company, or the buyer's real estate attorney. The deed's going to be drafted using the legal description from the existing deed, and it's going to name the church as the seller, the buyer, which is the grantee, the new owner. And then when the authorized church officers sign it and have it notarized, again, according to the bylaws, then it's going to be recorded with the county after the closing. And again, you're going to want a real estate attorney involved or a title company just to make sure that everything is being done appropriately.
14: Okay. Sounds like a plan. Thanks, Mike.
10: All right. Thank you for your call today, John. God bless you. 800-525-7000 is the number to call. We got a few lines open. We'd love to hear from you today as we tackle what you're thinking about in your financial life and helping you think about it in light of biblical wisdom. Again, that number, 800-525-7000. In just a moment, we're going to take a break. When we come back, we'll dive into additional phone calls. We'll also be talking to Jerry Boyer in our final segment. We'll get an update on what's happening with regard to inflation, a new inflation readout, and it's above 4%. And that's even when you strip out energy prices, it's still above 4%. So we'll get Jerry's take on that. What does that mean for our economy? What does it mean for interest rates? Also, Jerry out speaking today on corporate engagement and proxy voting with the Heritage Foundation. We'll get an update on some of what's going on there as it relates to the Securities and Exchange Commission and their thoughts on corporate engagement. That's coming up in our final segment today. But when we come back, we'll take more of your questions. Again, that number, 800-525-7000. This is Faith and Finance Live. I'm Rob West. Don't go anywhere. We're just getting started. We'll be right back.
5: You are listening to Moody Radio. Good afternoon. It's John Hemmer. Have you ever asked God for something and it feels like he just isn't answering? You've been there before? Maybe you're there right now. Maybe you've been asking him for something for the longest time. And understandably so. From our perspective, he's just not answering. But what if he is, and we're just not listening the right way? What if he's saying to us right now, whatever we're asking him, what if he's saying, I love you, I'm with you, I get it, it's all going to be okay, just wait and trust me. I mean, waiting for something is not easy. It never is. But maybe that's what God is trying to tell us, and maybe that's what God is trying to show us as we wait.
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18: So glad to have you with us today on Faith and Finance Live. I'm Rob West. Let's head right back to the phones. Nashville, Tennessee. Lori, go ahead.
19: Hi, Rob. Happy Friday. I have an RMD from my Timothy Plan account that I want to have deposited to a charitable giving fund, but Timothy Plan doesn't have a charitable giving fund. And I was wondering, there's a company that you mentioned on previous programs that will take the RMDs or investments, and people can, you know, divvy out or distribute to charities as they wish. I don't have that name of the company. Do you recall?
18: Yeah. So are you thinking maybe a donor advised fund? Does that sound
19: maybe
18: familiar?
19: Maybe that's it. Yeah.
18: It would probably have been the National Christian Foundation that I was talking about. But a required minimum distribution can't be satisfied. I take that back. You can satisfy an RMD with a qualified charitable distribution, but not to a donor advised fund. The IRS does not allow qualified charitable distributions to be made to a donor advised fund. It has to go straight to a ministry. And so a donor advised fund would be where you'd put it in a fund, you get the deduction when the money goes in, and then you can distribute it over time by granting it out, you know, through their website or through over the phone. But there's a specific carve out with a qualified charitable distribution that it has to go directly to the ministry. It can't go through a donor advised fund. So unfortunately, if that's what you're thinking about, that would not be an option. Instead, what you would have to do is have whoever the custodian is for that IRA, have them cut the check directly to the charity and just send the money. You mentioned the Timothy Plan. So is this an IRA where Timothy Plan is the custodian? Is that right?
19: Yes. Yes, that's correct.
18: Okay.
19: And I don't want the whole RMD. So I want to submit a portion of it sent to different charities, but I don't know if they would be willing to do individual checks. But I was kind of, but you were right. I was thinking about the donor advised fund, and you just corrected me on that I can't do that. But yes, Timothy Plan. And I don't know if they would accommodate me having like 10 different charities, whether they, you know,
18: yeah.
19: I don't know what kind of work is involved there.
18: Yeah, it's really up to the IRA custodian, and I'm not familiar with those services. I'm very familiar with the Timothy Plan mutual funds. But I'm not familiar with their services where they're actually also acting as the custodian of the IRA. A lot of times people will have an IRA at Fidelity or Schwab, and then they'll invest in Timothy Plan. But if they're also acting as the custodian of the IRA, then they're the ones that would have to generate the checks and send the funds directly from your IRA to a qualified charity. If they're willing to serve as your custodian, which it sounds like they are, then they should be also willing to cut those checks, whether it's one or 10. But I would just let them know that you'd like to do qualified charitable distributions. You're going to give them the name of the charities, and you'd like for them to send the funds directly to those charities, and then you're going to be able to acknowledge that on your tax return that, yes, these were distributions from your IRA, but they are not taxable because they were qualified charitable distributions, and that also is going to satisfy your required minimum. So I think your next step here, Lori, is to give Timothy Plan a call and just kind of talk them through what you're wanting to do.
19: Okay. But remind me again, the National Christian, what was it?
18: Foundation. Yeah, so it's ncfgiving.com is the website, and it stands for National Christian Foundation, ncfgiving.com.
19: Okay. Thank you so much. I appreciate it. Have a great weekend.
18: All right, Lori, and you as well. Thanks for calling. 800-525-7000, the number to call, and let's head to Florida. Carolyn, go ahead.
20: Hi, how you doing? It's my second time on. I just wanted to know, I'm a Christian and I'm a faithful tither. I don't just, you know, tithe. I'm a faithful tither. But now I'm drawing my Social Security, and my husband passed 5 years ago, so I'm drawing my Social Security in his. And I get pretty good money, and I tithe off it, but people say I don't supposed to tithe off of that because it's already been, I don't know.
18: Yes, it's a great question, and it does come up a lot. In fact, it comes up so often that we decided to write an entire article on this in the latest issue of Faithful Steward, our magazine. And so I'm going to send you a copy when we're done because I'd love for you to read it. It's in the brand new summer edition of Faithful Steward that just came out to our partners. It's called Tithing in Retirement, A Thoughtful Framework. And basically what we unpack in there is this idea that Social Security is partly a return of payroll taxes you already paid while working. So if what these friends are getting at in their response to you is that if you tithed from your gross income during those years, you may decide you've already given from that money. Now, if you did or not, you simply might want to honor the Lord from what you receive now and give a percentage back to the Lord. Some people either just see 100% of what they're getting from Social Security as a gracious gift from the Lord, and they just continue tithing on it. Others see a portion of that as a return of what they've already paid in, and a portion as the growth. And there's no way to know exactly how that breaks down, because it's ultimately going to come down in to what did you pay into Social Security during your working years? And then it's going to be a function of how long you live. The longer you live, the more you're going to get the growth component versus the portion that you've already paid in. So I think a nice way to think about it that's fairly simple is just to think about half of it as a return of what you've already paid in and tithed on, and the other half as the growth component. And maybe that half is the portion that you do another tithe on. So whatever that Social Security check is, cut it in half, give a tenth, and that'll be the portion that's considered growth. Does that make sense?
20: That makes sense. And I'm not a person that's trying to get out of it, because I've been doing it since my husband passed. And before he passed, over 40 years of marriage, we always tied. So
18: I love it.
20: I'm doing it wrong. So,
18: well, there's not a wrong decision here. And you may want to do it on the whole thing. And if you did, I think that's wonderful. Don't look back. If you wanted to do it on half, do that. It's between you and the Lord. Hey, stay on the line here, Carolyn. We're going to send you a copy of this magazine so you can read the article. We'll be right back.
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18: 19. That's how many pairs of shoes the average American has in their closet. 1. 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
18: Thanks for joining us today on Faith and Finance Live. Let's head right back to the phones and head to Chicago. Tanya, how can we help?
23: How you doing, Mr. Rod?
18: I'm good.
23: Yes, sir. This is a question. I'm not trying to put you on the spot, but I have to ask. So I pay tithes, but I wanted to know, is it a sin? Been paying for over 40 years. It's not the issue, but I want to know this. If I wanted to take part of my tithe and give it to another organization that's contributing to my spiritual life, they may not be a part of my church, just like an organization. I'll just use your organization for an example, or St. Jude or whatever.
18: I like you using my organization. That's a great idea.
23: Yes, sir. I know you never try to promote yourself, though.
18: I'm just kidding.
23: Yes, sir. I know. I've been listening to you for years. So I know your style. But here's the thing. I just wanted to know, because my financial stability is very important to my spiritual life, and I found that out through faith finance. So is it a sin if I give part of my tithes to an organization as opposed to giving it to another physical church, that makes sense?
18: It is. It does make sense, and it's a great question. And we actually did a deep dive on the tithe in issue 3 of Faithful Steward. John Cortinez wrote a fabulous article called Tithing, A Fresh Look at an Ancient Practice. And when we're done here today, I'm going to have my team get your information. We're going to send you Faithful Steward issue 3. But let me just kind of talk you through some thoughts here. Number one, we absolutely, as believers, should give generously. The New Testament does not command believers to pay a mandatory 10% tithe as a requirement before the Lord. The Old Testament tithe was part of Israel's covenant life. It supported the Levites. It was a part of temple worship. There was a part that was care for the vulnerable. There was even a part that was related to celebration, where they were able to celebrate God's provision. And so I would say in Christ, Giving is described as willing, it's worshipful, it's proportional, but it's also cheerful, it's even sacrificial. Here's what I think the most clear passage from the Apostle Paul in 2 Corinthians says, 2 Corinthians 9:7. Each one must give as he has decided in his heart to give, for God loves a cheerful giver. That said, I think 10%, the tithe, and that's what tithe means, it means a tenth, can still be a wise and helpful starting point for many Christians, not as a legal burden, but as a training ground for trust and generosity and putting God first and a proportionate gift as God provides. Now, to the heart of your question, can donations count as tithes if they don't go to the local church? I would say it depends on how your church tradition defines tithe. Many churches teach that the first and primary giving should support the local church's ministry, while additional giving to charities is really offerings. Others use tithe more broadly to refer to giving to God's work, which could include ministries and charities. So I think a faithful approach is, yes, start with your local church. That's God's plan A, and it's a way that we, you know, advance the gospel, support spiritual leaders, and reflect the Levitical tithe, which was clearly a part of the Old Testament system. But I also say that a faithful approach to giving goes beyond the tithe and allows you to give generously to the poor and to gospel-centered causes. But at the end of the day, I would seek God's wisdom, not in fear or guilt, but really in just a desire to honor the Lord and reflect the grace that's been extended to you and to me and to all of us in our giving as we respond as generous people. So I'm not giving you a definitive answer on purpose because I don't think there's a legalistic right or wrong approach here. I think at the end of the day, New Testament giving is a response to God's grace. It's freely and joyfully given. It's consistent. It's proportional to our financial status. And it's directed to causes that honor God. And I would say one of those causes that honor God and perhaps the starting point should be your local church. But how you decide to break that down in terms of how much you give is between you and the Lord. Does that make sense?
20: Yes, sir. That is one of the most clearest answers I've ever gotten. But I do want to ask about that scripture you pulled in Corinthians. I didn't get the you said Corinthians something.
18: Yeah, 2 Corinthians chapter 9, verse 7, the Apostle Paul writes, each one must give as he has decided in his heart to give. And then it goes on to say, for God loves a cheerful giver. And I think that clearly should be, you know, the primary idea here. And really, as you're in 2 Corinthians, I would look at, go ahead and read chapters 8 and 9. Those are some of the most rich teaching on giving and generosity that you'll find in the New Testament.
20: Oh, I am so appreciative to you and what you do. I really am. Thank you so very much.
18: Well, happy to do it, and thank you for being a regular listener, Tanya. And stay on the line. We're going to send you Faithful Steward Issue 3 so you can read that article that I mentioned. Lord bless you. Let's go to Illinois. Cynthia, how can I help?
0: Yes, hello. Thank you for taking my call. My question would be, can an RMD go directly into an estimated pre-tax dollar payment to the government?
18: Yes, you can have federal income taxes withheld directly from your RMD and sent to the IRS. Now, that doesn't make the RMD tax-free. The full RMD is still generally taxable income. You're just simply prepaying some or all of the tax through withholding instead of writing a check later and sending it in with your tax return. So the entire RMD is going to be included in your taxable income, and then any amount withheld is treated as taxes you've already paid for the year. And I would say to your question, many retirees do find withholding easier than making quarterly estimated payments or waiting and sending, you know, one payment at the end of the year. And I will say that one advantage is that IRA withholdings are treated as though it was paid evenly throughout the year, even if it's withheld late in the year, which can help avoid any underpayment penalties. But yeah, you absolutely can do that.
0: Oh, okay. So I know on the RMDs or on the IRAs, they are withholding taxes, you know, and probably paying the government. But then I was also told by our tax rep, I need to pay, you know, estimated tax payment to the government. So I just thought I do get an RMD back, even though it's getting very complicated. That's okay.
18: No problem. Let me just say this.
0: But you did.
18: Your tax preparer may be exactly right, depending on your situation. RMDs are taxable. If you don't have enough withheld, you may need to pay quarterly estimated payments to avoid that underpayment penalty. But essentially, if you're doing the withholding, you're going to be very close. And if you want to get more precise, you can have your tax preparer do an estimate based on the total income you'll have for the year. Thanks for your call. We'll be right back.
5: 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Thanks to C.H. 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
6: 11-month-old baby Isaac was struggling to breathe when his worried parents rushed him to the Sangapi Health Center in Papua New Guinea. 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
18: Great to have you with us today on Faith and Finance Live. It's Friday. That means Jerry Boyer's here. Jerry, a lot to cover today. Let's start with the economy and specifically a reading on inflation that was maybe a bit hotter than expected. We passed 4%. Your thoughts on that?
7: Yeah, and even if you take out food and energy, that's called the core inflation, it's still close to 4%, but, you know, a little over 3.5%. So if someone's going to say, well, you know, it's those high energy prices. I'd say, well, take out the high energy prices, we still have inflation. So we haven't beaten inflation yet. It's as simple as that. And I think,
18: and your view is we shouldn't have any inflation, right?
7: Zero is the right target, I think, for inflation. Actually, for basically most of Western civilization, it was mild deflation during the time when we kind of emerged from the universal poverty of the ancient world over like a 200 or 300 year period in the United Kingdom and then later in America, basically mildly falling prices and an increased standard of living. So I'm fine with a little deflation or zero inflation. And we've gotten to the point where we've said the Fed's like, you know, their goal is 2 and a 2.5% inflation. And that seems to be, you know, shooting. I think we can do better, but we're not even there yet, right? We're at over 3.5. So I think the idea, I think partly what happened is under Biden, we got really high inflation, like 10%. So this seems not so bad, but I mean, compared to that, but it is bad compared to our history, and it's bad compared to what it should be. And the fact is, after we had that much inflation, probably wouldn't have been a bad idea to have a little deflation, right? Beef prices went up enough that if beef prices went down, I think we'd all be fine with that. So what's caused the inflation? Number one, we produced a tremendous amount of money over the past 15 years. You know, first the Great Recession and then COVID. We've backed that down, but we haven't backed it down. We haven't reversed all of that by any means. And that would be going too far anyway. Number two, the president decided that trade wars are fun and easy to win, and imposed tariffs basically on most of the world. Now the courts struck down some of those, then he comes forward with other tariffs, and tariffs increase prices. And people seem surprised by that, and I want to say, don't you know what tariffs are? Tariffs are designed to increase prices. Tariff is a price on buying stuff. It's a tax on buying stuff. It's designed to increase prices. If, you know, beef from abroad is too cheap that American beef producers or toy producers or cell phone producers are having trouble competing, well, the government comes along and taxes those imports to drive up the price of them so that our producers can drive up the price of theirs. So it's not so competitive. It's designed to raise prices. Guess what? It works. It works for raising prices. It doesn't seem to work for strengthening the manufacturing sector because we've generally lost manufacturing jobs since the trade war.
18: Interesting. Yeah, Jerry, thanks for that background. I think it makes all the sense in the world. And yeah, the idea that this cumulative inflation that, you know, every year builds on the prior year, especially when you have that 9-10% year stuck in the middle, that's why we're not feeling any relief, even if we get back to the 2% this year, because it's on top of everything we've experienced the last 5 years.
7: Go ahead. When I go to the store, everything looks strange to me. It looks high. Right.
18: Yeah. Yeah.
7: And if it didn't go up at all from this month to next month, it would still feel high to me and to most people.
18: Yes.
7: We're not used to this price level. We had a huge inflation spike. So after something like that, if we're not shooting for deflation, we should at least shoot for zero inflation. We already are paying a lot more for stuff. We shouldn't be having any increases at all. And the president should not be pushing the Fed to loosen the money supply to goose the economy. So the president increased taxes on trade. That slowed down the economy. We have a war raising energy prices. That slows down the economy. And then we say, oh, well, let's print more money to speed up the economy. You know, that's like riding the brake pedal and the gas pedal at the same time. What we need to do is just let money remain stable, get rid of the tariffs, get some kind of resolution to the war, and then go on and let the president's otherwise great growth agenda drive things forward. And the blessing of a technological revolution right now, which can be a blessing or a curse, depending on how we use it, of what's going on with data centers and really powerful new chips and artificial intelligence and blockchain. I mean, we really could have a golden age, but the golden age is based on following the fundamental principles of the free market, not the kind of new economic nationalism that's replaced the traditional conservative view.
18: Yeah, well said. Jerry, let's turn our attention to corporate engagement. I know you've been on the road today speaking at the Heritage Foundation. What's happening in this area of proxy voting as it relates to the SEC?
7: Well, Well, the Securities and Exchange Commission, the chairman is Paul Atkins. He's of the view that shareholder engagement has been used to do a lot of damage in the past, that activists have basically kind of hijacked the system and pushed companies into a culture war and into the wrong side of the culture war. That's me saying that. That's not him. His answer to that is that we kind of need to shut down a lot of this shareholder engagement. My answer is, well, if

0: good proposals, good quality shareholder engagement. There's a lot of really way out there stuff that you see on ballots. You know, stuff from PETA, like, you know, animal rights stuff. And I don't mean like don't mistreat animals. I mean like, you know, tell us about the monkey slave system that's in place. I actually saw a proposal where someone read something online about how companies are importing chimpanzees to serve as slaves in manufacturing, and they want disclosure about this secret monkey chimpanzee slave network. It's like they watch too many Planet of the Apes movies. That does not belong on a corporate ballot, right? So let's have serious people talking about serious topics, and that's what kind of urging the regulators, the federal government, to be in the business of not shutting down shareholder engagement, but encouraging shareholder engagement that's actually relevant to the business.
1: Yeah. Well, and that would be a tragedy, especially given the effectiveness of what you and others are doing to really engage in a thoughtful way, right?
0: Yes, and companies are listening. Two-thirds of Fortune 500 companies that used to participate with the Human Rights Campaign, which is a very extreme LGBTQ group, they've gotten out. That was inconceivable to people before. And I think we talked about Verizon earlier today, important company that was involved with something called the Trevor Project. So the Trevor Project is aimed at children, you know, young people, junior high, high school, et cetera, and who might have ambivalent feelings about their gender or about their sexual attractions. So it's an LGBTQ group. And they set up a chat room where older men could talk to these young men and young women about their sexuality. I think it's just young men now that I think about it. And, you know, I think stuff could go wrong in that.
1: You think?
0: Yeah, I do. And even if, you know, maybe the Trevor Project should exist, I have my doubts about it. I see absolutely no reason why a gigantic cell phone company ought to be taking shareholder dollars and putting it into that. I just don't get it. Why that was something they were doing, and we engaged on behalf of a Christian ministry with that company, and it was a very constructive dialogue, and they said, oh, we're not in any of these groups, and we said, looks like you're on the Trevor Project, and they said, well, we used to be, and we said, Trevor Project says you're still involved. A few days later, they are off the website, they're done with the Trevor Project, so that's huge. Now, just think about how bad things got, though. Can you imagine? I mean, we're not talking about Ben and Jerry's, or we're not talking about some like edgy fashion brand or something like that. We're talking about just a cell phone company, right? And they're getting involved with that stuff. But we talked to them and we reasoned with them, and they said, okay, we're not in Trevor. And we said, great, you need to tell Trevor to take you off the website. And they did, and they took them off the website. So we're seeing stuff like that. Every week we're seeing victories like that. So it's no time to let up. And right now we're preparing for the next season of shareholder proposals. Isaac and Susan and I are working on that list. There's going to be a lot going on. And if the momentum continues, we really have a chance of getting corporate America back to neutral, except if we end the game now, which I think would be a mistake, and I hope we don't.
1: Well, I'm glad you're speaking out against it, Jerry. Thanks for your time, my friend. We appreciate you.
0: Thank you. God bless.
1: All right. Damon and Aurora, I just have a minute left. You have a question about a HELOC versus a home equity loan. Tell me your situation.
2: Yeah, thanks, Rob. So I have offers for both a HELOC and a home equity loan. I need to do some home improvements, about $100,000 worth. And in either case, I'm going to be using all of that money. So whether I get a HELOC or a home equity loan, is there an advantage? By the way, interest rates are about the same. Of course, the HELOC has an APR, or an ARM, I'm sorry. Is there an advantage to one over the other?
1: Yeah, how long is that adjustable portion?
2: 10 years.
1: Okay. Yeah, I mean, we're probably not going to see rates coming down anytime soon, despite what we thought maybe 6 or 12 months ago, but we probably will in the next decade. So one of the benefits of the HELOC is you do get the ability for that interest rate to come down. When we were in a really low interest rate environment, the home equity loan was a no-brainer because you could lock in that low interest rate. Now that you're going to be up 7% plus, the idea that you could ride that down in the next decade is a good idea, and when you pay it back, it becomes available to you again if you needed it for another home equity project while the line is open. So I would probably say, given where interest rates are, and especially if the project is going to happen in stages...

0: you're not going to need all the money at once, even though you will use it all eventually. And because it becomes available to you as you pay it down again, I'd probably recommend the line of credit, personally. Damon, thanks for your call today. We appreciate you being on. Big thanks to Taylor, Tahira, Josh, Dan, and everybody here at Faith Fi making this possible. Faith and Finance Live's a partnership between Moody Radio and Faith Fi. We'll see you next week. Bye-bye.
1: You are listening to Moody Radio. Good afternoon. It's John Hemmer. Isn't it comforting? Isn't it encouraging to know that God is always with us? You know, sometimes it's easy to forget that. You know, we're in daily life and we got all these things going on. And sometimes because of the perspective that we have at that moment, it's not always easy to remember, right? So the other night, we had some insane thunderstorms here in the Chicago area, and we're about, I don't know, we're like 45 minutes north of Chicago, and the kids go to bed. My son comes back downstairs, and he's like freaking out because he doesn't like thunder. And my wife and I, we know there's nothing to be afraid of, but his perspective, he is so terrified. So we, you know, we hold him and say it's going to be okay, and he falls asleep. That's kind of what God does for us.
2: Occasionally I see this bumper sticker that says, I break for antique shops. Yeah, I think we could have qualified for that over the years, depending who was driving, my wife or me. If it was my wife, we were a lot more likely to break for an antique shop. Mm-hmm. And she had an eye for what was real and what was just a reproduction. Depression glass, pottery, even old violins. Take the famous Stradivarius violin. Well, we didn't have one. But you know, there are relatively few originals. There are a lot of copies. I'm Ron Hutchcraft. I want to have a word with you today about lost, but looking found. Sometimes it's hard to tell the difference between what's real and what's a copy in antiques and in people, especially people who claim they belong to Jesus Christ. Jesus described both the real ones and the copies. In the story he told in Matthew 13, beginning in verse 24, it's our word for today from the Word of God. He said, the kingdom of heaven is like a man who sowed good seed in his field. But while everyone was sleeping, his enemy came and sowed weeds among the wheat and went away. And when the wheat sprouted and formed heads, then the weeds also appeared. Jesus said the man's servants wanted to go out and pull up the weeds, but he stopped them. No, he answered, because while you are pulling out the weeds, you may root up the wheat with them. Let both grow together until the harvest. At that time, I will tell the harvesters, first collect the weeds, tie them in bundles to be burned, then gather the wheat and bring it into my barn. Well, when Jesus explained his parable later, he made clear that the wheat represents those who really do belong to him. And the weeds, well, they represent those who look like they belong to him, but they don't. It's a pretty sobering thought. With all your Christianity, it's possible you've missed Christ. It's very hard to admit that you've never really given yourself to him, but it's fatal not to. So would you let this be the day that you finally make Jesus Christ your personal Savior from your personal sin? Tell him, Jesus, I want to know you for real. I'm pinning all my hopes on you. Like a drowning person would grab a rescuer, I'm yours. And then, may I suggest that you go to our website and check that out, because you will find information there that will help you secure your relationship with Christ and know for sure you've got this settled. Anewstory.com. That's it. Anewstory.com. There's all the difference in the world between someone who really belongs to Jesus and someone who just looks like they do. It's actually the difference between heaven and hell.
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11: Welcome to In the Market with Janet Parshall. So glad you're going to spend the hour with me. We do things a little different around here. Craig Parshall will be joining me in a bit. We take a look at the stories making headlines, but we look at them differently. We put on our glasses. Oh, I don't know what your lens strength is, but it's the strength of the words of Scripture. When you look at the world through the Bible, isn't it interesting how many times we can say the world makes sense? It is rather senseless when you step away from the God of order and purpose and form and substance. The Bible tells us that God is not the author of confusion. So we want to take a look at what's being talked about out there, because that's your mission field. You know, when my friends were growing up, we happened to live in a town where there was a mission school, and my best buds in the whole world were MKs, missionary kids. And when they were on furlough, they'd come home, or they'd come to get some more education before they'd go back out in the field. And it was so exciting for me to hear their stories. And one of the things they did was send them off to a boot camp where they'd have to learn to eat monkey meat, ooh, and tapir and snake and the things that were offered, because you didn't want to offend your host, right? And I thought that might be the biggest challenge of being a missionary at that time. I've since learned so much more. But they prepared for what they called a transcultural missionary experience, not just the diet, but the dress and the food and the customs and eventually the language, so the language could be interpreted into the word of Scripture as well. And so that's what we're doing. We are missionaries for a king. You don't have to serve through a mission. You don't have to serve in a foreign mission field. The land between your two feet is your mission field, and you're called to influence and occupy and let your light so shine. Excuse me. And I hope that's exactly what you're doing. So we want to prepare you for that transcultural missionary experience by taking a look at the ideas that are being discussed, but then look at them a different way. What does the Bible have to say? You need a metric. How do we measure the crookedness of an idea? Answer: you use the straight stick of truth, the word of God. And that's exactly what we do. So let's start with one we talked about last week. I want to give you an update, because I don't think that Major League Baseball knew at all. Maybe they did. Maybe they came to look for a fight. I don't know. But I don't think they would want to do that. If they did, they should fire their business manager, because this is not only sports and entertainment. It is, beyond a shadow of a doubt, also, by the way, a business. And it needs to be a profitable business. And how is it profitable? By sending merch and buying and selling tickets. And if you want to offend the people in the stands, that's not a very good business model. So you got your players. You have this rule, supposedly, that says, well, you're not supposed to amend your uniforms. And yet the league itself put Black Lives Matters on, and then they would put stuff on the mound, and they put all kinds of messages out there, whether the players agreed with them or not. So it was a corporate ideological position. But the players themselves, they were not allowed to alter their uniforms. And a couple of ball players said, yeah, no, you're going to make us wear a cap that's got the rainbow flag on it, and we're going to put a verse down from Genesis, which identifies the real purpose and meaning of the rainbow. Well, I want you to hear this news story. It does a good job of sort of encapsulating the chaos. Have a listen.
12: Ball caps have become a big controversy. The Department of Justice now investigating Major League Baseball for potential religious discrimination. The league recently warned several San Francisco Giants players against expressing their Christian faith after they wrote Bible verses on their Pride Night caps. In a letter to Commissioner Rob Manfred, the department's Civil Rights Division writes, quote, "The Trump administration is committed to combating religious discrimination. I have referred this matter to the Equal Employment Opportunity Commission for further investigation." Some athletes ripping the league.
13: This is what we're worried about right here. Major League Baseball players wearing a hat with a Bible verse on it. That's what we worry about in a billion-dollar industry.
14: Feel like it would be similar to saying everybody should have to wear a cross on their jersey. But I would never expect that with my teammates that don't believe the same thing. At the end of the day, I think I would literally just feel like, why is this in sport?
11: So that's the brouhaha. Now, the good news and why we're bringing this up again is because the MLB has backed down. They're not going to fine these Giants players after they wrote their Bible verses on their cap. Senator Josh Hawley weighed in, contacted the commissioner of MLB, basically said, we're going to look into this. You just heard that report that said the Department of Justice was going to look into whether or not this was religious discrimination. And now MLB is admitting they messed up big time. So the good news is that people started to weigh in, people that have real gravitas in the business. And one of them is a fellow by the name of Roger Clemens. Maybe you knew him. And he's made the declaration that MLB players should be allowed to wear Bible verses on their caps. He's pushing back against this MLB warning to the Giants. And Clemens said that players have altered uniforms for years to honor faith or family or legends without an issue. In fact, he said, and I quote him, we alter our uniforms all the time with numbers or somebody that has passed away. I love it that those guys show the blessings that the Lord has given them to be out there on that field. That's the way it was for me. So he made those comments last week when he showed up on national television after this incident broke. And what happened as a result of this is also strong support for the players started happening with other players in the league. And they got pushback from the consumer as well, who said, don't do that. Is this an infringement of our free speech? One of the unsung heroes on this, however, I think is Josh Hawley, who did, in fact, write the commissioner of baseball. This fellow's name is Robert Manfred. And he said, you crossed the line. And basically, and I'm going to distill this couple of page letter that I've got in front of me, is they admitted, in fact, it's 3.5 pages long. He said, 2.5 pages long. He said, we messed up and we didn't do a very good job. Now, I'm just going to tell you what he said without editorial comment, of telling the players they didn't have to wear those caps. Okay, well, how many ball players do you know go out in the field and they don't have a cap on? And it's standard uniform issue and you usually put it on all the time. But the special rainbow flag support gay pride, let's celebrate sin cap. You didn't do a good job of telling them you didn't have to do it. So here's why I think this was important. Money doesn't talk, it shouts, as the saying goes. And because this is the business of baseball, they think they got a strike on this one. In fact, it was almost 3 strikes and they were out. They at least got a count of 2 on this one for sure. And they saw not only did the players push back, and God bless those players who would not bend their knee to a golden idol, who would not celebrate sin, who said this far and no farther. You know, I was raised by a coach, and I learned that coaching is really about taking boys and turning them into men and building teams. And I saw that in the front row seat of what my dad did for years and years and years. And I have to tell you, when these players exemplified what it meant to be courageous and winsome at the same time, to not back down, to very clearly articulate their beliefs without going with the flow, they didn't just role model for the rest of the players. They role modeled for the rest of us as followers of Christ. Do not be ashamed of the gospel of Jesus Christ. So this one, okay, we won. We won. Those of us who believe in free speech and religious liberty, this one we win. Back after this.
1: Good afternoon. It's John Hemmer. Have you booked your cabin for the upcoming cruise to Alaska? Thanks to C.H. Hansen, that is going to be the trip of a lifetime. Carl Clausen, he's going to be there. Dr. Michael Rydalnik, he's going to be there. And everything that is Alaska, right? I mean, think about it. The whales, maybe seeing the shore and seeing a family of bears, all those glaciers. Now, for all the details, go to moodyradio.org.
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11: 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So let me just take a minute and talk about When Culture Hates You. I cannot believe that the month of June is almost done. 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That means midnight Tuesday, we put When Culture Hates You, this month's truth tool, up on the shelf, and it becomes a part of our history of truth tools. 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Don't forget, partial partners are wonderful. 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Okay, this next one, right to the north. Now, we're watching this horrible infringement of free speech in the UK. Remember that Canada is part of the British Commonwealth, so what happens there happens to the north as well. And sometimes they take it even farther. And that's what they've done now. The Canadian Parliament has passed a hate speech bill that critics argue is going to attack religious freedom. They just did this a few days ago. And stripping away in this legislation any legal defense whatsoever for citing one's beliefs and leaving people exposed to potential charges. It's called Bill C-9. My friends in Canada, particularly those of you who love and follow Jesus, you know exactly what's happening. I want my friends here in the States to know. It is a nationwide amendment to the criminal code. Check this. And it's described as being designed to tackle, quote, hate propaganda, hate crime, and access to religious or cultural places. Now, the bill would repeal parts of the criminal code recognizing a, quote, good faith religious exemption. So that's out the window for statements that could otherwise be punished as hate speech in Canada. So conservative politicians in the country have slammed the legislation before and after its passage. And now the bill awaits what's called a royal assent. Next step forward. So the first read in September. The bill is designed to, quote, create an offense of willfully promoting hatred against an identifiable group by displacing certain symbols in a public place. According to its summary, it includes characteristics such as religion, sexual orientation, race, age, ethnicity, etc. However, the bill is also designed to, quote, repeal the defense based on expression of opinions on religious subjects. Repeal that. Or text in relationship to the offense of willful promotion of hatred or anti-Semitism. Now, this was done by repealing some paragraphs of the criminal code, which were established originally as defenses to hate speech violations regarding the willful promotion of hatred against any identifiable group or the promotion of anti-Semitism, respectively. The now repealed paragraphs, and here's where the problem is. These have been taken out. They covered situations in which the statement communicated was deemed a good faith attempt to, quote, establish by an argument an opinion on a religious subject or an opinion based on a belief or in a religious text. Those provisions were scrapped. Some politicians fear that reading or summarizing the Bible's traditional teaching on sexual orientation will no longer be protective speech. So one conservative member of parliament shared a video of the bill passing Wednesday, referring to it as a, quote, dark day in Canada.

0: in history. This MP continued, describing the bill as, quote, an assault on religious freedom that removes long-standing protections for Canadians expressing sincerely held beliefs. He said conservatives fought consistently as the bill moved to become a law, adding that they will keep fighting until religious freedom is restored. So this another conservative MP said that the Liberal bloc voted down his motion to pull the bill, arguing they decided not to stand up for freedom of religion of expression. And it was interesting because one of the members of MP said, I'm grateful for the support from my Green and NDP colleagues. That's a party. The opposition to this bill has come from the political left and right, from civil liberties groups and a range of faith organizations. So he went on to make this statement. So this is an ecclesiastical matter, if I can put it in legal terms. And this is what the MP said in Leviticus, Deuteronomy, and Romans. So who's in the dock here? The Word of God. Okay, we've got the Canadian Parliament determining what is and is not allowable from Holy Scripture. In Leviticus and Deuteronomy, he said, in Romans, there are passages with clear hatred toward homosexuals. Friend, come on, you've been in those passages. It's not hate at all. It's God saying, here's your code of conduct that is expected to be followed. He goes on to say, I don't understand how the concept of good faith can be invoked if somebody were literally invoking a passage from, in this case, the Bible, though there are other religious texts that say the same thing. Clearly, there are situations in these texts where statements are hateful. They should not be used to invoke or be a defense. That should perhaps be discretionary for prosecutors for press charges. Okay, I'll stop it there. But I'm going to try to bring it home a little bit and say, so if you're a pastor and you get up and you decide to preach on human sexuality from a biblical perspective, and you say declaratively and truthfully and biblically that marriage is defined by God himself, the one who created marriage, instituted it, put it in a place of perfection as one man and one woman. And then, because he's not a God of confusion, as I said at the top of this hour, there's continuity in his principles and precepts. He says any sexual expression and activity outside of that paradigm, one man, one woman in a unit called a marriage, not cohabitating, marriage, is deemed to be sin. You break the law. You've fallen short of the glory of God. You have disobeyed. Shall I continue? That's not hatred. It is biblical fact. Now, Craig, you hear the music playing. When we come back, pick it up from there. Because literally and truly, they have now taken out a scalpel and they decided to cut through passages of Scripture and go, that's hateful, that's hateful, that's hateful. Now, is it really hateful when our great and glorious King has said that he's not willing that any should perish, but that should all should come to repentance, that God so loved the cosmos, the world, that he gave his only son, that whoever believed in him won't perish but have everlasting life? There's no hatred in there. There's disobedience and sin. And that's why Christ came to the cross to fill the chasm between God and man. The sin wasn't created by God. Then by man came death. We brought sin into the world, and a price had to be paid. And it was by Jesus. That isn't hate. That's the antithesis. That's love. Back after this.
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0: So this is a terrible story coming out of Canada, and that's our neighbors to the north. And remember, they're echoing what we're starting to see in the UK as well. Makes sense. They're connected. They're part of the British Commonwealth. But if it's in the north, how soon before it trickles down to the United States? We're literally, and again, they don't have a constitution like we do, thank you, Lord. We have protection. And even though it's not stated at all in our constitution, naysayers love to say it, we have no phrase, the separation of church and state. But there is a penumbral idea that said that the state is not to dictate the religious beliefs of any one person. Whether or not they believe is none of the state's business. What they believe is none of the state's business. And the government is never to impede the ability for one to worship freely. That's the entanglement issue. It was never the state goose-stepping into the church. It was protecting the church to be free to be the church. Here you have a quintessential example of government stepping into the church saying, you can't preach that. So if a pastor preaches it from a pulpit in Ottawa on a Sunday morning, if this becomes the law of the land in Canada as part of the criminal code, these people could face prosecution. Craig, your thoughts?
11: This is part of a movement that really began in Europe where they gave low grades, low attention to religious liberty in terms of what you can say as a result of your sincerely held religious beliefs, what you can say in public, what you can say to other people. And Canada has, and by the way, UK started bending in that direction, and Canada has followed suit. It's a highly secularized view of religious liberty. Basically, it's the government in Canada, as the UK does, and much of Europe. They consider religious liberty something that they're granting to the citizens as a privilege. We'll decide how much religious liberty, and by the way, we expect you to say thank you, by distinct difference, and we have a 250-year celebration going on this year for the American Revolution and the freedoms that were won and that were later concretized in our Constitution, in the First Amendment in particular, and religious liberty specifically. As a matter of fact, James Madison, on his way to the Constitutional Convention, said, you know, once we get this Constitution worked out, the first thing I want to do, and he was good to his promise, he said, I want religious liberty to be specifically protected. That's the difference. However, there's the countervailing pressure from the rest of the globe. The United States is a sole dissenter from this. This secularized view of religious liberty is something that really is a second-class right rather than a primary fundamental right like we believe, has caught on internationally. And there are some, including Supreme Court justices in the past, who believe that international law ought to help us guide the future of our Constitution. In other words, adopt the European, the Canadian, the UK approach to we'll decide what rights of religious liberty you'll have and which ones you won't. And hate crime is really the tip of the spear on this and has been for several decades. Now, to bring this home, your listeners need to realize that over the last couple of decades, there has been a constant drumbeat on certain political and advocacy groups to expand the idea of hate crimes, which we now have. And by the way, the original draft of hate crimes that Congress was looking at a number of years ago also implied, in my mind, a lot of other lawyers who were concerned, a possible speech suppression and religious speech specifically. And so we voiced up and a lot of us joined arms. And it wasn't just us. It was some groups that actually normally we disagree with. But we all said, wait a minute. You've got to make this an equal playing field. So as a result, hate crimes eliminated speech control. But speech aspects of hate speech are still pretended to be by a lot of advocates out there of one particular party. They consider it a right of everybody not to hear something that offends them. And if they do, and right now the Christians are the ones that have the target on their back in terms of simply quoting the Bible, simply sharing what Christ had to say about man and woman in marriage, what the Old Testament had to say about certain practices being unrighteous. So that's where we are, and we'd better stand strong because there will be a migration, Janet, in these laws that we now have in the books, like hate crimes, expanding them to hate speech. And once that happens, then the gospel is under attack.
0: You have to put the pieces together and go back to the Finnish politician Pavni Rosanen. She warned against this measure. Remember, this is a woman who's been fighting for nearly two decades because she, as a pastor's wife as well as a member of the Finnish parliament, put out a booklet that said this is what the Bible says about homosexuality. That was deemed to be hate speech, and they've gone after her like foxes on a hunt, or dogs on a hunt for a fox, and they've made life miserable for her. She's now going to try to kick her whole argument up against some international criminal court to see if she can't get some kind of protection. But she said that she wanted to warn believers around the world, and she was prophetic that there is now going to be a movement to try to silence the speech of the Bible because it's going to be deemed offensive and hateful and therefore is disallowable. Now, credit to the Evangelical Fellowship of Canada, the EFC. They've waved in on this, and I appreciate their stance because they had a Canadian justice minister that said that under this new bill, people will still be able to, and I quote, pray, preach, teach, interpret scripture, and express religious belief in good faith without fear of criminal sanction. Really? So you get up there and you preach what the Bible has to say about man is not to lie with another man, woman with another woman. It is abomination. And you read what it says in Romans, etc. And is that not going to be interpreted? All it has to take is one offended person in the audience to say, oh, that was hateful. I felt picked upon. So the EFC has said we would welcome an approach that makes clear that the good faith practice and expression of religious belief isn't a hate crime to begin with. That's not there. I happen to think it's not there by purpose. So unfortunately, we've introduced this to you. If this becomes the law of Canada, why do I think we'll be talking about several hate crime prosecutions against pastors preaching the whole counsel of God? Back after this.

0: You are listening to Moody Radio. Good afternoon. It's John Hemmer. Has this happened to you where you go away on a vacation and you have an absolute blast, right? It is just awesome, awesome, awesome. And then you get home and it's like, oh man, back to normal life, back to real life. I wish I could just go back and do all the fun stuff. I don't want to do this. I don't want to go here. You know what? What if we would get home and we would seriously believe and know that the fun is just getting started? See, it's kind of like this, okay? Wherever we are in our lives right now, however we feel, wherever we're doing, wherever we've been, God has more in store for us in the future than we could ever, ever, ever imagine. The adventure, the fun, that's just getting started.
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4: 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In Philippians 2:4, we're told, "Let each of you look not only to his own interests, but also to the interests of others." 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
7: 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So we're going to continue in this vein of protecting free speech, particularly religious free speech, because it is under attack globally. Had a fabulous conversation yesterday with Todd Nettleton. He reminded us once more the price that our brothers and sisters pay in repressive regimes where they're not allowed to worship openly, possess Bibles, gather together for worship. And it's a wake-up call every single time for me personally. I hope it is for you as well, that it is a precious liberty that we take too for granted far too often. We are celebrating our liberty. We are a baby nation as nations go. It's only 250 years old. But the cornerstone of this country was built on those rights that are inalienable, given to us by God, not by government. And among but not limited to those rights are life, liberty, and the pursuit of happiness. And a lot of what defines our happiness is the freedom to worship God as we see fit. So we see this moving shadow across the Canadian landscape where they're going to silence speech they disagree with by merely categorizing it with a wave of their legislative wand. Abracadabra, boom, it's now hate speech, even though it's been part of the Holy Scriptures for thousands and thousands of years. But now it's deemed by some to be hateful. How dare you say that someone can't fill in the blank with whatever the particular sin is, which is why, by the way, on that note, some of us really struggle with this idea of Pride Month. Pride cometh before the fall. Pride is the pregnant mother of all sins. The Lord hates pride. Why would you celebrate sin? That's just anathema to everything we believe as Christians. So let me go back to the UK, because there's a linkage there. Now, when they decide that they're going to, quote, open Parliament, but their house is not divided into the House and Senate like we have. It's two houses, the Houses of Lords and the House of Commons. You're in the House of Lords simply by virtue of who your parents were. You get it. It's nobility. It's a title that gets passed down. And it's why you don't see let's tax the billionaires in the UK, because that entire house is made of people who have these splendiferous homes and thousands of acres on which they sit. And they're part of the peerage. OK, they have Sir in front of their name. They're part of the Knights of the Garter, and the list goes on and on and on. So they have all of those benefits, the pomp and circumstance that we rebelled against. Thank you, Lord. 250 years ago, the House of Commons, the common man, they have elections for that. But it's a coalition government, like Israel, for example. So in this very dramatic, because it's all about pomp and circumstance in the UK, the House of Lords comes and steps into the House of Commons, and it is the king who then comes and sits with his queen and delivers a message to the House of Commons. Where am I going with this? Well, the king doesn't have any governmental authority. He meets once a month with the prime minister. He has a red box of letters that he signs off to. He has his bully pulpit and his favorite projects, but he really is not to interfere in politics. He is the titular head of the Church of England, and he is the keeper of the faith, single. At least it's supposed to be that way, but things are obviously in a fluid perspective right now. So Keir Starmer steps down this week. Bye-bye. Don't see you. Bad. Just an absolute mess in the UK. They instead put in place a man by the name of Andy Burnham. He is also from the Labour Party, same party as Keir Starmer. And the Labour Party was euphoric because they managed to get into the King's Speech, the speech that he's wearing, this long ermine robe. Just picture it. It's like a child's fairy tale. It's got red velvet and white fur and black foxtails in it and this huge splendiferous diamond crown. And he holds a piece of paper and he talks about the things he wants England to do. And this year, when they open the House of Parliament, you know what he said he wanted to do? Ban conversion therapy. Please, Your Majesty, with all due respect, please go work in your organic garden. Okay, this is not your responsibility, and you were simply carrying water for the Prime Minister's party at the time. So there's a group in the UK called the Free Speech Union. They are extremely upset about this draft legislation that has been introduced. I want you to hear from one of their spokespersons now. Have a listen.
8: The government has announced that it is pressing ahead with a ban on conversion therapy. On the face of it, that sounds unobjectionable. How could anyone object to banning giving gay kids electric shock treatment? But actually, that's already against the law. Everything we commonly think of under the banner of conversion therapy is already illegal. So what is it exactly the government wants to ban? Our fear is it wants to stop parents and medical professionals trying to talk confused children out of embarking on irreversible medical pathways. That, I think, is what the government means by converting trans kids to cisgendered kids. And we're not just talking about a slap on the wrist. So in the state of Victoria in Australia, which passed a conversion therapy ban in 2021, the maximum penalty if you're found guilty of trying to convert someone, including convert someone from being trans to cisgendered, the maximum penalty is 10 years in prison. So this will have an incredibly chilling effect on free speech. Usually the justification for banning people saying certain things is to prevent harm. And this is what this sounds like, banning conversion therapy, banning harmful practices. But actually, if it's going to mean parents and medical professionals unable to tell confused children about the risks of things like taking puberty blockers, this is a chilling effect that could have real-world actual harm. So it's a battle we really need to win. The Free Speech Union has started a petition. Please sign our petition. You'll find a link just below this message. It's really important that we fight this one.
7: So again, speech is always curtailed in the name of preventing harm. If you are a Christian, parent, a counselor, pastor, and someone comes to you and says, I'm struggling, I don't want to be left in this position, and you start talking about what the power of the Holy Spirit can do in someone's life, and you preach, as Paul said, and such were some of you, boom. That is conversion therapy. And so that is a chilling effect on free speech. Now, let me have you hear one more clip as well. This one comes from a wonderful organization called the Christian Institute. It's very much like the ACLJ, which Craig works with. And they want to point out that it's just a draft at this point, but it doesn't mean they don't have concerns. Have a listen.
9: The government has now published its draft conversion practices bill for England and Wales. We're asking a KC to look at the draft bill in detail and advise us on what it could mean for ordinary church work and family life. It's important to remember that this is only a draft bill. The next step is for a parliamentary committee to examine the wording and produce a report. The government will then use that report to decide whether to introduce a bill to Parliament. As part of that process, we expect the committee to issue a call for evidence. If that happens, we will be in touch with advice about how to respond. Please do be praying that the freedom to share the gospel would be protected and that parents would remain free to guide their children on matters of sex and sexuality. And if you haven't already, please sign up to our campaign on this issue, Let Us Pray, at letuspray.uk to receive regular updates.
7: God bless her. That's Joanna Timm. She's the Senior Public Affairs Officer for the Christian Institute. So KC, by the way, isn't fried chicken. It's King's Court. So in other words, they're going to get a lawyer to try to look at this language to see what, if anything, this initial draft does to strangle, if you will, free speech. Craig, your thoughts?
10: It's important, and I applaud their efforts to get there at the very first inning of this ball game, because what happens with bad bills is once they get momentum, momentum sometimes exceeds good sense in any legislative body. And if there's enough inertia behind a really bad bill, it becomes a terrible law. So kudos to them for being right there at the very outset of this terrible idea. Interestingly, and it's important to constantly, particularly in this 250th year of celebrating our freedom as a country, the founding that led to our Constitution, which led to the freedoms that are recognized by our court system and our legislators today, it's so important to be able to compare what we have here with what they're trying to do over there, because it may be coming our way soon. As an example, Childs versus Salazar, the Supreme Court case recently on this very issue, where Colorado banned so-called conversion therapy talk. And I don't like that phrase. You don't like it either, Janet, for great reasons, because it's a political tool. It's not really a word of art that has any real meaning. Conversion therapy means anything a therapist or a parent or anyone says to a person who says, I was born a girl, but I want to be a boy. I really am a boy in a girl's body. Well, if you challenge that, then suddenly you're trying to talk them out of it. You're applying unethical pressure, and you're involved in conversion therapy. Baloney. That's not what it's all about. It's about a political movement to try to protect itself from common sense. Supreme Court was very, very clear that the ban in Colorado was an unconstitutional violation of freedom of speech of a therapist. And I believe applied to parents, it would be the same thing.
7: You know, again, stories like this make me appreciate the United States. I, you know,
11: I thank God that we have the kind of government that we do. When you start with the idea, and it is the antithesis of Great Britain, that the king is, you know, God's representative. This whole idea of Rex Lex, what came out of the king's mouth was the law. The king is the law. And what happened, believe it or not, it was a Christian that came and took that idea and flipped it around and said, no, it's Lex Rex. The law rules the people, and the people determine the law. And that is a principle on which the United States of America is predicated. So I look at Canada, and I look at the UK, who are similar in many ways to who we are as a nation. And I watch this steadfast, but at a cyclonic pace, eradication of free speech. And isn't it interesting that in both cases, the core is the Bible? Now, I take comfort in that, and I hope you do too, because when it's all said and done, the enemy does not reside in the Canadian Parliament or in the House of Lords. The enemy is the prince of the air, the prince of this world. He hates God's principles and precepts because he knows ultimately not only were they given to us by a holy, good, and gracious, loving God, but they are protective. There is a way that seems right on demand, but the end therein is death. So he hates the fact that the Bible has all of this protective language in it on what we can do to have that abundant life that Jesus promised us. So take heart. These are nasty battles. You could go out there and say, oh, there's giants in the land. I'm just a grasshopper. Or you can recognize, like Jacob and Caleb, that God is with us. All right? Greater is he that is in us than he that's in the world. Back after this.
0: Good afternoon. It's John Hemmer. We are celebrating 100 years of radio ministry. Actually, in July, next month, we officially turn 100. And thanks to the Lord for all he's done, all he continues to do. And thank you, my friend, for allowing Moody Radio to be a part of your life. 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
11: So let me tell you a story close to home, and that is that the state of Texas, excuse me, for some time has been dealing with an issue as to whether or not it will become the first state in these United States of America to mandate Bible reading for public school students. But religious experts are saying, well, wait, aren't you going to have all kinds of problems now? Inaccurate representations of the sacred text, separation of church and state, etc. So, excuse me, this push came for requiring Bible readings after the State Board of Ed gave its initial approval to the first-of-its-kind book list in April, with the final vote expected this week. Now, hang on to that. So that list, which was put forward by the Texas Education Agency, narrowed down by board members, includes dozens of primary non-religious texts for students in grades K through 12, but the primary religious scriptures are from the Bible. So several Bible scholars who reviewed the proposed readings at the request of the Houston Chronicle criticized the list for its exclusion. I'd love to know who the Bible scholars were, by the way. I'm just reading you the text. for its exclusion of other religious scriptures, use of translations that they say have been discredited, and a selection of texts that some say are used only in religious settings rather than academic settings. So the scripture readings would be read by 5 million students, many of whom do not have their faith reflected in the selections. The text are primary readings as part of this. Now, why am I bringing this up right now? Because I'm here to tell you that moments ago, the Texas State Board of Education has voted to make Bible passages reading required in public schools. The board voted to pass a new required reading list today by a vote of 9-5-1, which meant there was one abstention, 9-5-1. Now, let me tell you part of the thinking about this. By the way, you have to understand that A, the most published book in the world is the Bible, and B, when we stop and think about the influence the scriptures have had on literature, on a myriad of other cultural disciplines, you have to say that this is a book that has distinctives. No one is forcing you to read and believe the contents, but you're going to be a well-rounded, educated person to know, for example, the phrase "by the skin of their teeth" wasn't Shakespeare, all right? And when you go through many other passages in these different verses, like walking through the shadow of the valley of death, where do those phrases come from? So, Craig, your thought. Is this going to be a church state entanglement issue, and will it be challenged?
10: Well, it'll be raised as a problem. I don't think it is if it's appropriately distributed. What they've said is, and it's true, the Bible has

0: being inspired, as also as setting forth a spiritual and moral and governmental approach to what values and rights should be protected and how and why. So the view that man is inherently sinful and yet also at the same time worthy of respect in terms of freedom, because mankind reflects the fact that we are made in the image of God. So you have these two seemingly paradoxical differences. We're created in the image of God, and yet we're all morally and spiritually fallen. Now, we know there's a solution to that dichotomy, and that comes in the person of Jesus Christ, the Son of God, and his sacrifice on the cross. But government adopts, at least ours did, the founders, I've read them time and time again, they refer to those propositions about what the Bible has to say about who we are as a human race. And then what government are you going to build around the right perspective that we are to be respected because we're in the image of God and given liberties and protected in terms of our rights of conscience. However, also, don't trust mankind to do the right thing because we are inherently sinful. Therefore, we have not just one king ruling all, but we have three branches of government, each of them looking over the shoulder of the other branch and keeping each of them in check. Why do we need a balance of power? Because power corrupts. And when it's placed in one person or a small group or a small elite club, then you're in for trouble.
1: So the editorial board at the Wall Street Journal wrote a piece on this, which I thought was interesting. It was ran the headline, "Do Bible Passages Belong in English Class?" And here's how they started their editorial. There's an old joke that Shakespeare is full of cliches, and it's funny because he invented them. The same could be said for the Bible, which for centuries has furnished the English language and the Western mind with phrases, analogies, and images. That's the context for the debate in Texas over adding biblical verses to the curriculum in public schools. So they voted this week, and I just gave you the vote. One is from Psalms. This is an example of the language. One is from Psalms that will be familiar to many readers, religious or not. "Yea, though I walk through the valley of the shadow of death, I will fear no evil," the psalmist says in the King James Version. That language has been echoed by everyone from Nelson Mandela to a rapper who used it in a 1995 mega hit called Gangsta Paradise. Another passage is from Ecclesiastes: "To everything there is a season," it says, "a time to be born and a time to die." No, that wasn't a lyric written by the Birds in 1965, or even atheists who hear "turn, turn, turn" on oldies radio might want to understand that the song is drawing from a deep well. Also in the Texas list, Adam and Eve, Moses, the parting of the Red Sea, "love is patient and kind, blessed are the meek, for they shall inherit the earth." These passages are surrounded by secular literature, such as the works of Walt Whitman, Charles Dickens, Robert Frost, George Orwell, and more. So then they talk again about the established clause, Craig, and they go to Abington v. Shemp in an 8-1 decision. Talk about that real quick. And again, when you see the fingerprints on literature vis-a-vis the scriptures, it makes for a well-rounded student in Texas. You don't have to believe it more than you believe that a novel that Dickens wrote is true. That's up to you. But to deny the influence of the language on culture, I think, is a miseducation.
0: The Supreme Court has only ruled how it's been stretched beyond its original confines. The Supreme Court has ruled you cannot teach required Bible reading as a religious text that people should believe in as religion. However, reading it as historical or its influence on the religious history of America, which influenced our governmental establishment, that is constitutional.
1: Right.
0: So it'll come to a head and probably to a lawsuit.
1: But again, I think it's going to be sifting and weighing here. Oh, no references to other religions. Well, show me where those religions have had an influence on literature and ideas. I mean, biblical ideas of death, burial, and resurrection. I give you Moby Dick. I give you Les Mis. I give you A Tale of Two Cities. All of those. Victor Hugo's writings are replete with ideas that are biblical in nature. You can't understand those without understanding what the catalyst for the creator was in that. Those other religions, not so much. The influence isn't there. Why? Well, because there's only one God. And that's why it keeps selling and selling and selling. Thank you so much for joining us. We do this for another hour. If you can't stick around and listen, go to wherever you find your favorite podcast. Download In the Market with Janet Parshall. Put in today's date and listen at your pleasure. Don't forget, When Culture Hates You, this month's truth tool gets retired on Tuesday, 877-JANET-58. Thanks, friends. We'll see you next time.
2: You are listening to Moody Radio. Good afternoon. It's John Hemmer. Okay, right now, this afternoon, as we are hanging out together. By the way, thank you.

0: for being here, by the way. Wow, cannot believe the weekend has basically begun. So let's kind of do a snapshot, okay? Let's do a snapshot. Let's get some perspective on this very second, okay? So check this out. Let's think about this first from a national level. So Janet, in the market, Janet was talking the other day about how right now unemployment is at an all-time high. We got that. We got gas prices skyrocketing. We got all this fear, all this panic, all these what ifs, right? Now, in your own life, maybe you have your own versions of those things as well. But now let's apply this to all of that. Love still wins, prayer still works, and God is still able.
1: This is Bible Q&A with John MacArthur, pastor and author of the MacArthur New Testament Commentary Series. Well, maybe you know of someone who attended church for years, was baptized, served in the church, but then rejected God and lived like an unbeliever. Perhaps that person comes to mind when you read Hebrews 6, 5, and 6, which says those who have, quote, tasted the good word of God and the power of the age to come and then have fallen away, it is impossible to renew them again to repentance. John, it seems this passage is calling that person who used to follow Christ a former believer. Is that an accurate way to think of folks who walk away from Christ?
2: Well, it's important to take a good look at the words that you just read, Denny, because there are no words in those phrases that anywhere in Scripture are used to refer to salvation. Tasted the good word of God, tasted the power of the age to come. Those are not words that describe salvation. Nothing said about new birth, conversion, regeneration, redemption, justification, salvation. So what we have here is a description of people who have tasted the gospel and who have tasted the power of the gospel. And in the case of those in that era, they had tasted the very words of Jesus himself, and they had tasted the power of Jesus through his visible miracles. If, having had those experiences, hearing the truth, seeing Jesus in all his glory and power, and then turning your back and walking away, it is impossible for such a person to be renewed to repentance because you've had the full revelation, and if you reject when the revelation is complete, there can be no further revelation.
1: 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And thanks to you for listening today to Bible Q&A with John MacArthur. If you'd like more in-depth teaching from Hebrews, visit MacArthurCommentaries.com.
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4: 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I needed to see a Jesus with skin. Now, none of us is Jesus, but every true Christian has the Spirit of Jesus living within. And you see, when we receive Christ as Savior and Lord, he comes into our lives and gives us a brand new heart and begins to change us from the inside out. It just happens as you trust him who lives in you to live through you. Let me encourage you to be Jesus with skin to those who need to see and experience him. 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
11: Welcome to In the Market with Janet Parshall. Happy Friday to you. We do things a bit different here on Friday. Craig Parshall joins me. We take a look at stories making headlines, or another way to look at it, what's being chatted about in the marketplace of ideas. We join into that chatter, but we look at the issues from a different perspective. When you come to faith in Christ, your heart is transformed and your mind is renewed. And the Bible tells you not just to gird your loins, but to gird your mind. I love that word picture. So we are encouraged to think critically and biblically, applying the whole truth of Scripture to the whole world around us, and doing it winsomely, graciously, critically, studiously. Should I continue? Why? For the promulgation of the gospel of Jesus Christ, to get out there and influence and occupy. It's not easy. Nobody ever said signing up to follow Jesus was going to be easy. If anyone ever told you that, it was a quick wake-up call, was it not? In fact, one of the reasons why I chose the book When Culture Hates You is this month's truth tool, is because Jesus very clearly reminds us what a loving Savior, what a friend we have in Jesus. He warned us, if they hate you, remember they hated me first. So none of this should come as a surprise. So last hour, because we do this 2 hours every day, and you can go to wherever you find your favorite podcast, In the Market with Janet Parshall, download today's date, and listen to our previous hour, a whole bunch of different topics, same paradigm. But we spent a lot of time talking about encroachment on free speech, both in Canada and the UK, and what's happening here in the United States as well. None of that should come as a surprise. But this truth tool is a wake-up call, and ultimately, it's about discipleship, how you winsomely contend for the faith, as the book of Jude tells us to do, how we're prepared to give a reason for the hope that resides within us. And you can't do that unless you're deep in the Word, and it's been written on the tablets of your heart, and it overflows out of your mouth, and it's fire in your bones. And that means you got to turn stuff off, you got to be quiet, and you got to spend time in the Word. And, it will be the richest time you've ever spent. And when you need it, how the Holy Spirit brings it back. It's so important and so crucial. So I want to encourage you to financially support this program. My truth tools are just a very hands-on way of saying thank you when you financially give, so we can continue to do what we've been called to do on In the Market with Janet Parshall. Again, Natasha Crane, brilliant apologist. Really, this book is about apologetics, how when the culture pushes back, how you can respond in a Christ-like fashion, but never be ashamed of the gospel of Jesus Christ. I give her 3 ball players for the San Francisco Giants. There's an example of what you do when the culture hates. Oh, you can imagine the conversations in the locker room and the threats that came down from the commissioner and the club owners, and the list goes on and on and on, and yet they did not step back. I think I read about that in the book of Daniel somewhere, right? And that's what you and I have to do, that we winsomely influence and occupy until he comes, but we never step back from our proclamation of the gospel. We are living epistles. I don't get it. It wouldn't work in my world, because God takes us, you and me, we're fractured, cracked earthen vessels, and he pours into us this imperishable message, and then he says, go, spill it all over the place. You know, we're not fine Royal Dalton China. We're not Dresden. We're not Wedgwood, ladies. You can resonate with all this. Gentlemen, look it up. The reality is that we're these earthen, cracked, fractured vessels. And I love the fact, and we read in the Old Testament, that even when the pot is cracked, the potter doesn't throw it away. He refashions it for his use. Don't you love that? Oh, what a friend we have in Jesus. So anyway, When Culture Hates You, this month's truth tool, yours for a gift of any amount. 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Little bit of urgency here. Tuesday, can't believe it, end of the month of June. July 1st is Wednesday. So midnight Tuesday, this book goes back on the shelf. So get your copy today. 877-JANET-58. The U.S. Court of Appeals for the Ninth Circuit has ruled in favor of 2 flight attendants, 2 women by the name of Lacey Smith and Marley Brown, who claimed that they were wrongfully terminated from their position at Alaska Airlines. Hello, Alaska. And discriminated against by the flight attendants union. Why? Because of their faith-based response, When Culture Hates You, on an employee-only online network. So in 2021, Alaska Airlines fired the flight attendants for questioning its support of a proposed federal law that would open women's spaces to biological men's. Hello, that argument keeps going around. These were complaints that were filed with the EEOC, the Equal Employment Opportunity Commission. Their union, the Association of Flight Attendants, allegedly refused to defend the Title VII employment rights against religious discrimination during the proceedings, and disparaged, made fun of, ridiculed, If they hate you, they hate me first. The employee's Christian beliefs. So in the opinion that just got handed down Wednesday of this week, the judges stated that in the case of Brown, the airline was, quote, fully aware that some would object to the Equality Act for religious reasons, that Alaska created a forum for employee discussion on controversial issues and then fired Brown after she made religious objections of the kind Alaska anticipated, provides a further reason for regarding this case as presenting a genuine dispute of fact on the reason for Brown's termination. In the case of Marley Smith, the judge said that a, quote, reasonable jury could conclude that these descriptions of Smith's posts are overwrought or inaccurate and thus pretextual, especially given that Smith made her comment in an open forum in which Alaska invited employees to explore our differences. We're grateful the court recognized the clear evidence of religious discrimination against Marley and Lacey by both Alaska Airlines and the Flight Attendants Union. That was a quote attributed to the senior counsel at First Liberty Institute in a statement. And there you go. Score one for religious liberty. Craig, you can't create a public forum and then go, everybody's welcome, except you, because we disagree with you.
7: Yeah. Now, of course, this is under federal employment discrimination law, which does protect the religious beliefs and religious conduct of employees, and employers like Alaska Airlines are required to accommodate those religious beliefs unless there are some exceptions that don't apply here. So it's not just the airlines. Interestingly, it's also the union involved in this case, because in the background, and by the way, when I read this Ninth Circuit decision, I was extremely impressed with the fact that they got it right legally and they got it right on the facts. Facts drive the application of the law. Now, the Title VII, which protects religious liberty in the workplace, was applied appropriately. Now, it doesn't end the case. But what it does say is they can move to a jury trial now because the evidence showed in the background, not only was there bad faith, apparently, on the part of the Alaskan Airlines saying, oh, yeah, everybody has freedom of speech on this little chat forum unless we disagree with it, and then we're going to punish you. But the union in the background was dealing with management saying, you ought to fire these people. But then they came out and said, oh, yes, you're members of the union, so we'll help you in your grievance process of this. So this is a case I want to see the result after trial, and I'm hoping a jury gets it right.
11: Yeah, I do too. That's story number one. Take a deep breath. Keep your hands inside the ride at all times. Keep your seatbelt on. We're going to pick up another topic right after this. This is In the Market with Janet Parshall, and I'm thrilled we're spending the hour together. More after this.
0: Good afternoon, my friend. It's John Hemmer. You could be going on that cruise to Alaska. It is going to be the trip of a lifetime. Now, imagine being on that cruise ship, right, and looking out, maybe seeing some whales, those glaciers, seeing maybe a family of bears on the shore, all the amazing things you could be experiencing. Now, for all the details, go to moodyradio.org.
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11: 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So I want to tell you something that happened yesterday. These stories sometimes make the Alphabet Soup broadcast, sometimes they don't, but I think they're important and I want you to know about them. So under this administration, there was established a Religious Liberty Commission, and I'm very thankful that we've had something like that. So yesterday, they delivered their final report to the president, outlining recommendations to address what it described as growing threats to American religious freedoms. Now, they didn't meet once. They met several times, and this was a compilation of all of their hearings put together in a report that was delivered yesterday. So this commission was established in May of last year. It was chaired by Texas Lieutenant Governor Dan Patrick and Dr. Ben Carson as the vice chairman. It based its findings on 7 hearings that gathered testimony from more than 100 witnesses of different faiths and backgrounds who reported facing persecution for their beliefs. Now, that's important. It's a pluralistic society, so the government can't give due deference or favor to one of the religions, but the fact that they're working on the transcendence of this, that religious liberty is a hallmark of this country and one we celebrate at our 250th birthday. It's why we had that massive day of dedication and prayer in the very hot Sunday in May, where people gathered, and all day long it was a praise and worship service, recognizing and practicing our faith in an open space, acknowledging God in whom we trust. So witnesses included school bullying over Christian faith, pressure on children regarding gender identity, job losses for healthcare workers and military workers over rejecting the vax, anti-Semitic discrimination on college campuses, very much ties into what we just told you about Alaskan Airlines. So the report highlights cases such as a Navy SEAL who lost his pension, a teacher ordered to remove a cross from her neck, and Jewish students restricted from public spaces, arguing that government officials and employees often use fear tactics, so true, to suppress religious expression despite legal protections. So they put out 12 recommendations, and the commission called for the Justice Department in particular, and Craig, I want you to weigh in on this, to clarify the Establishment Clause. So there's 2 parts to the First Amendment, the Free Exercise and the Establishment Clause, and the Establishment Clause has been the tripwire of late in so many of these cases. So let me go back to the report. They've created a poster, which I think is cool. I'd love to get my hands on one, called Know Your Rights, and it's about religious liberty violation hotlines where people can literally call, nomination of judges willing to rule on the merits of such cases, and repeal of the Johnson Amendment, which has not been, contrary to some reports, fully repealed, by the way, and it's important for us to understand that, and we can get into that if you want later, but let me continue. The commission also urged stronger enforcement against anti-Semitism, thank goodness for that, protection from government litigation targeting religious exercise, improved military accommodation, restoration of beliefs for service members affected by restoration of benefits for service members affected by vaccine mandates, and creation of awards to honor religious liberty advocates. So that's pretty thorough. Now, by the way, if you're interested in tracking this down, there's actually a website. I'll give it to you once. I need to I'll put this on my Facebook page, or I'll do it on X. But either way, I want you to get the opportunity to be able to read the report. I've got it right in front of me. It's www.justice.gov/religious-liberty-commission. I'll say it again, www.justice.gov/religious-liberty-commission. And you'll be able to see all kinds of who the commissioners are, the reports, context, upcoming events, etc. This is your government. This is Sunshine Laws. This is the stuff put out there for you to be able to read. But I'm going to go back, Craig, to one of the recommendations, because, you know, we'd like the Supreme Court to do this, but they keep tap dancing around it, and they don't really help us a lot like they should in this area of the problems with the Establishment Clause. Break down the 2 parts of the First Amendment and why, when I made that declaration before, that the tripwire now is always this Establishment Clause, and that was either brings cases to the court or takes them away from the court. Talk to me about this.
7: Well, the 2 clauses in the religion clauses of the First Amendment, because freedom of speech is there, freedom of assembly, and some other fundamental rights that our founders got right. But the free exercise of religion represents protection not only of what you express and speak and say in terms of something from your sincerely held religious belief standpoint, but also religious conduct like worship, gathering together in church, sharing your faith with others, and so forth. So that's the free exercise clause. And it has been beaten up a little bit because back in the 90s, the Supreme Court, in a very controversial decision, said, well, but there are limits to the free exercise clause. The Supreme Court has recently, over the last decade or so, walked that backwards. So it's making more sense. I'll talk about that in a later. But Establishment Clause says, in the original language, in the First Amendment, that Congress shall make no law, quote, respecting an establishment of religion. Now, originally, Madison had a little different wording. He said that Congress could not create. And by the way, the word Congress has now been expanded by the Supreme Court over the last century to mean any government agency, not just Congress. Congress may not establish a national religion. Now, that makes sense. And then you see what the intent was of James Madison, one of the probably the most important architect of the language of the First Amendment in the Constitution. However, there was a dispute, not because of what it said about religion, but the word national was something they didn't like, because the Federalists, or the Anti-Federalists in politically at the time, said, we don't want a powerful government like, you know, Great Britain had over us with a king. And the word national just kind of sounds, for this new government, way too powerful. So they had to change the language to read the way it is right now. Now, what does the Establishment Clause mean? Well, the Supreme Court has, as I said, walked back some of the inaccurate ideas of the Supreme Court from the 20th century about what that means. If anything kind of looks religious in a public place, suddenly it's suspect and probably unconstitutional. Now to the fact that coercion is one of the important tests. In other words, is government coercing you to do anything, say anything because of religion? That's the test that they have settled on and are applying now. I think it makes sense, and I think it agrees with James Madison and the intent of the founders.
11: We're going to take a break and come right back. Lots to talk about. In fact, we'll take us right back to the Ninth Circuit when we return, because there's a good news story there and one worth considering. This is In the Market with Janet Parshall. That's Craig Parshall, back after this.

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7: So let's talk about another good news story. This is another major victory coming out of the Ninth Circuit, and it grants, and Craig will break down all the language for you, but let me just do the flyover. It grants preliminary injunction by blocking California's child transition secrecy law. Let me break that down. Mom and Dad, you understand this. We've talked about this 1,000 times. It's unconscionable. I'll be bolder. It's demonic. It is the intrusion of satanic warfare between parents and their child. So if your child is struggling and goes to school and tells their teacher, I know I'm Susie, but I want you to call me Tommy. In California, far too often, you will get the school to facilitate that mental illness and that delusion. What's your pronoun? What bathroom would you like to use? We've got a wardrobe over here with clothes. And you don't have to tell anybody, especially your mom and dad. That's child abuse, as far as I'm concerned. And so a lot of people have been saying these secrecy laws must stop because the school doesn't own the child. Despite this, it takes a village stuff. Villages are made up of families. Families raise the child, okay? You can talk among yourselves in the village, but ultimately every child goes home to their own hut at night. So the reality is these are in the crosshairs now. So there's a case called the City of Huntington Beach versus Newsom, as in the governor. And the 3-judge panel enjoined defendants from enforcing a couple of sections of a bill called AB 1955 as to the parents, they're the plaintiffs, with respect to information about their children. So the Ninth Circuit reconsidered its prior denials of preliminary injunction relief in light of the U.S. Supreme Court decision in Mirabella. This is Bonta, and Craig can break this all down for you, and found that the plaintiff parents satisfied all requirements to religious belief. This is important. The court held that parents, quote, very likely have standing because they are objects of the challenged exclusive policies regardless of any individualized showing as to whether a particular parent's child was likely to exhibit gender dysphoria. So this is where the law gets dry. If you're going to be a lawyer, you have to be prepared for dry. This is how the sausage is made, okay, or how the watch is made, not just telling you the time. So this is a question of, do moms and dads have a right to be considered in this decision? So break it down, Craig.
3: Yeah, the Supreme Court's emergency docket when they took on this Mirabella case, it sounds very procedural and very complicated and, you know, ho-hum procedure and process. But as I soon found out about 2 years into the law practice, sometimes procedure trumps substance. In other words, how the levers work in the mechanics of the law, sometimes determining an outcome. But here's why the standing issue is so very important. In Mirabella, it said it's more probable than not, likely, in other words, that the parents there had, as we say in the parlance, you know, a dog in the fight. In other words, they're going to be directly attacked by this type of a law. Now, why is that important? Because if you have standing, or I should say, if you argue for standing or not having standing, here's what the issue comes down to, partly. Have you been injured? Or are you probably going to be injured by some conduct of the party you're suing? If you aren't really going to be harmed, then it's an abstract philosophical question. And believe me, the courts have more important things to do than that. And the Constitution reiterates it. So the Supreme Court was basically saying, yes, it's more probable than not than parents in this situation who have been shielded from and prevented from knowing what the schools know about what their children are saying about gender dysphoria and wanting to change their sex or their gender, that they have been constitutionally injured. And why is that important? Well, if you don't have a right, you aren't injured. An injury presumes that they have a right that's been violated. And the right that they've been have had violated is the right of a parent to guide the moral, physical, spiritual, and every other aspect, including educational background and beliefs and values of your child. So, yes, they have a dog in this fight because they're going to be injured. They're injured because they have parents' rights that are being ignored. And what the Supreme Court said in the Ninth Circuit, I'm so happy to see the Ninth Circuit agreeing once again with what the Supreme Court has made clear, and that as parents have constitutional rights, not only in gender identity issues, but certainly in those cases as well.
7: Well, there's a movement afoot, and I want to offer our friends some encouragement. When you get discouraged and you're subscribing to the majority spy report and they're giants in the land and you think you're just a grasshopper, I see a movement here in protecting parents' rights. And remember, I've said it for the millionth time, let me say it a million and one times. God creates three primary institutions, the family, the government, the church in that order, family first, made in a place of perfection. So if you're the great accuser, the liar, the prince of this world, the prince of the air, all the names that scripture subscribes to this entity whose days are numbered, thank you, Lord, for the victory we have in you. Parents' rights are something that he hates because it breaks down the family. Why? Because the family is emblematic of the love the Father has for us. We are his children. We've been adopted into that family. It's where his principles and precepts are passed down and written on the hearts of our children. So you can imagine this is a prime target for the enemy. But there's something happening in the right direction. We look at the Mahmoud decision, and you can talk about that in a second. And then you look at what happened at the Ninth Circuit in this decision, and it really is a powerful vindication of parental rights. We have not had that in the courts for quite some time. Talk to me about that. That's good news for mom and dad.
3: Yeah, it is, because I, in my own law practice and in association with a lot of other great legal organizations, including mine, ACLJ, but also many, many others that are defending the rights of parents, in the 1980s through the 1990s, it was tough going. Because courts were turning down these kind of laws, basically saying, well, you know, raising a child is really the business of the school when the child is in the public school. And, of course, that defies the definition of public education, but that was the law. And it's been a long road of those who are persistent in developing a theory of parents' rights and going back to the founders, and now, finally, the higher courts, Ninth Circuit, the Supreme Court, they're getting the memo, and they're looking at the Constitution saying, yes, parents have constitutional rights. They can't be ignored. They can't be told, hey, you're the clowns that we need to keep out of the school.
7: So be encouraged. There's good news inch by inch. We just run that race with perseverance as we look well to the ways of our household. Kind of amalgamated two verses there, but you get the drift. We're going to take a break. We'll be back after this.
8: You are listening to Moody Radio. Good afternoon. It's John Hemmer. Isn't it interesting just how much preparation goes into preparing to take a vacation? Now, think back to when you were younger. See, I'm a kid of the 80s. Remember traveler's checks? Traveler's checks. It was this big, big deal. And now that you look back on it, it's like, why did we think traveler's checks were so, you know, were so important? Because if you lose the traveler's checks, you lose the money anyway. But when you think about even today, though, just how much packing and how much planning goes into a week's vacation, it's really interesting when you think about all that. Speaking about preparing, how amazing is this? Now, you can apply this to where you are right now. God is preparing you for what he has prepared for you. More in the market is next.
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11: Do you want to see a father's face go ashen as he discovers three words on the box of a just-bought toy? Some assembly required. This is Max Licato. What follows are hours of squeezing A into B, bolting D into F, sliding R over Z, and hoping no one notices if steps 4, 5, and 6 were skipped altogether. I'm convinced the devil indwells the details of toy assembly. Somewhere in perdition is a warehouse of stolen toy parts. Some assembly required. Not the most welcome sentence, but an honest one. Life is a gift, albeit unassembled. 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He says, "Bring your problems to me." 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
7: We live in a culture that's infatuated with the latest fads, but Ephesians 4:15 calls for us to be stable. No longer infants, Paul said, tossed about by the waves and carried around by every wind of teaching. 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So one of the things we do here regularly on Friday in helping us grow up in Him and to better contend for the faith is to be good Bereans. I love that passage in Acts. I can't wait to meet a Berean in glory. The Bible describes them as people of noble character, and they tested all things. So just because it was being taught, they didn't care by whom, they were going to test it. And they particularly were paying attention to what Paul had to say, which gives in you and me permission to test all things. Just because somebody says it standing in front of a pulpit, even if they have on religious garb and all the accoutrement of religiosity, doesn't mean that what comes out of their mouth is absolute truth. We test all things. And this testing is a mandate because our precious Savior told us on more than one occasion that we were going to be having some challenges. I love what he says in Matthew 7:15, beware of false prophets who come to you in sheep's clothing, but inwardly are ravenous wolves. How are you going to recognize a wolf unless you recognize that sound? And they are howling. You know, they come in sheep's clothing, but if I can amend that, sometimes they come in shepherd's clothing, and that's a problem. So we play for you what these ravenous wolves are saying so that that Holy Spirit within you quickens. Ding, ding, ding, ding, ding. That, what I like to call that internal spiritual Geiger counter goes off and you go, oh, something's not right about that. You'll only know that, by the way, if you are regularly in the Word of God, that straight stick of truth. That's when your metric goes, that doesn't measure up to what the Word said. But you won't know that it doesn't measure up if you're not first in the Word. Follow suit, doesn't it? It's a logical thought. So we play for you often these wolves. And I will unashamedly tell you, they are identifiable as wolves. And we don't say the name of the denomination because, you know, it's like football. You get your favorite team. And when we get to heaven, there aren't any teams. There aren't any denominations. So that's immaterial. I'd rather that we pay attention. And I love that it's radio and not TV, that out of the overflow of the heart, the mouth speaks. So you simply listen to what the individual says and is what they are saying in alignment with what the Word of God has to say. Second of all, I'm not going to name the wolf. Why should I? Why should I give them free national publicity? So I'll never do that. Now, if in this clip the individual identifies him or herself, that's on them. But I didn't say it. So without further ado, I want you to hear what this wolf has to say. Now, I will tell you that he's standing up in religious garb. He has a huge cross hanging around his neck, and he has a stole. I was not raised in a tradition where these kinds of clothes were worn. A good old Bible church kid, we didn't have that kind of stuff. But it's a gay flag wrapped. So that's out of the gate. Your first clue is he's celebrating sin. So that would make me immediately suspect as to what would come out of his mouth. But this is what came out of his mouth. Have a listen.
13: We seek allies everywhere. That's what being an ecumenical church is all about. That's the kind of people we are. And that's also why you won't hear your preachers do a Billy Graham with the Bible. The Bible says we don't believe, nor did the earliest Christians believe, that the Bible in our hands are the literal words of God. It's not that simple. The Bible, just like the bread and cup of the Eucharist, or the water in the baptismal font, are sacraments. They're not the thing. They point to the thing. The words of the Bible point toward the Word of God, but they are not the Word of God. And that's why we say at the end of every reading of Scripture, for the Word of God in Scripture, for the Word of God among us, for the Word of God within us.
7: So this is why you will hear me say over and over again when George Barna, who is a regular guest on this program, does his worldview inventory and he asks people who identify as Christians, he'll ask him specifically about the Word of God. And he will ask them this question that has this oh so subtle nuance, but it's the difference between heaven and hell. Do you believe that the Bible contains the Word of God? That's what this wolf is saying. Or is the Word of God? Now, there's a big distinction. I find it interesting because he said, I don't need to do a Billy Graham. Oh, Lord, bring us more Billy Grahams. Bring us more, the Bible says. You are to teach the whole counsel of God. And so all you have to do is go back and see what the scripture has to say about itself. Hebrews 4:12, for the word of God is living and active, sharper than any two-edged sword, piercing to the division of soul and spirit, of joints and marrow, discerning the thoughts and intentions of the heart. And then the Bible tells us in Psalm, your word is a lamp to my feet and a light unto my path. 2 Timothy 3:16 and 7, all scripture is breathed out by God and profitable for teaching, for reproof, for correction, and for training in righteousness, that the man of God may be complete, equipped for every good work. It's not just God's opinion. It's not an a la carte book where you pick and choose. God said this, but he didn't say that. That's when you open the door to heresy. Did God really say? And on that note, what an encouragement. Nothing new under the sun. In his little, tiny, but effective toolbox, the father of all lies. What did he say in that place of perfection when he was wooing toward sin? Did God really say? So now you've got a 21st century wolf with a gay flag wrapped around his neck saying, did God really say? Nothing new under the sun. Craig, your thoughts?
3: Well, so many of these heresies, outrageous misapplication of scripture or ignorance regarding it, or deliberately misconstruing it, goes back centuries. In fact, it goes back millennia. The church fathers who took over after all of the apostles were taken to heaven. They all died off, but they had trained what we now refer to as the church fathers to continue evangelizing, church building, and refuting the error of those that attack Christianity. But one of the tricks those church fathers said, this was shortly after the apostles' death and the church father movement in terms of continuing the gospel message and sharing what the writings of the apostles that now composes the New Testament said. They noticed that heresy usually started by decreasing an emphasis on scripture, number one, or taking a verse out of context and building an entire heretical theology based on that, or inventing new interpretations of what is clear, trying to make it unclear. So those kind of techniques are still there. And what you just heard was someone saying, well, as you said, wrongly, well, you can find, you know, God's word in here, but it's not God's word all the way. It's not all the time. Well, you know, if we are sinners saved by grace, we're still sinners, but we have been reconciled to Christ if we receive him. But the natural man, as Paul points out in Romans, still struggles with that. So what this particular individual was saying, as I understand it, was don't worry, don't sweat it. If you see stuff in scripture that makes you think, uh-oh, I better change my life, or I really don't know Christ personally, or I don't really have faith, ignore that, because it's not really all scripture. Interesting thing, Janet, is it started in Genesis chapter 1, verse 3. What does it say? God said. So the Bible, from Genesis to Revelation, says God has said. Now, either that's true, and this book is accurate and authentic, or it's lying to us. The last book in the Bible, Revelation chapter 22. You go to the very end of that book, and there are warnings about people who take the prophecies of Revelation and the words of Scripture and either ignore them, distort them, or falsify them, and there are grave and serious warnings about that. It wasn't just the entirety of Scripture, as you said, and Paul made that point, as you quoted, but the Apostle Peter said the same thing in his second epistle. In fact, he even said that the writings of Paul were scripture, as was the writings of Peter, because they were all written under the inspiration of God. That's part of the apostolic period of the church. And then after the apostles went to God, they went into his presence, Then what was the next thing in terms of the stage of the Bible? Well, then you had councils come together saying, we need to compile and get a canon of Scripture because people are starting to pick and choose, just like we just heard, the things they like or don't like, or they're trying to reinterpret this in an outrageous way. We need to protect the canon that is Scripture as we know it today. And as a result, you have a Bible today that was the same as they had then.
7: Yeah, I'm thinking of William Tyndale being burned at the stake in England because he simply wanted the Word of God to be in the hand of everyone. Well, if it doesn't contain the Word of God, why would you lay down your life for it? The other statement, again, learning to think critically, is this wolf in his garment says that the Bible points to the Word of God. That's circular thinking. It is the Word of God. It points to the Word of God because it is the Word of God. It's a nonsensical statement. But I really think that at some level, sometimes these wolves, because they have on all of the costuming, if I can use that idea, and that's how, by the way, John Bunyan refers to it in Pilgrim's Progress, because he talks about the Mr. Religiosity, and he knew those people who acted like they were the Pharisees on the street corners, and they were bellowing untruth. And remember, Bunyan spent a long time in prison because he took with him the knowledge of the world and the knowledge of the Word, not the Word that just might contain the Word of God, but is the Word of God. So the circular reasoning that it points to the Word of God falls under its own weight, does it not?
3: Yes, and of course, Paul, he warned the church at Ephesus before he headed out to Jerusalem, knowing he was going to face consternation and controversy and probably imprisonment. He told the elders at Ephesus, he warned them, the wolves are coming,
7: yep,
3: and they're going to be inside your tent, not from the outside. They will be always there, but they will start coming on the inside and telling you things that are not true, things that take you away from the Word of God rather than into it.
7: I like what Jesus said. Blessed are those who hear the Word of God and keep it. We'll be back after this.
8: Good afternoon. It's John Hemmer. So, Sunday morning. Let's talk really quick about Sunday morning. Sunday praise. I would love it if you could, for a couple hours, we'll get together, we'll hear some great music. I'll share some encouraging words, some encouraging thoughts, some scripture. It's a great way to get your Sunday morning started. So join me here this Sunday morning for Sunday praise on Moody Radio.
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7: So we reported last hour that just today the Texas School Board of Education voted to require Bible readings in schools in Texas. And that's going to be, it was a 9-5-1 vote. So overwhelming, it's passed. And the reason, and there's a superb editorial in the Wall Street Journal on this, by the way, that talks about the influence of the Bible just on literature globally and why it's important to understand that to have a well-rounded education. Don't have to believe it, but you're not going to be unexposed to it. You know, you don't have to believe a tale of two cities if you don't want to, but you're going to read this book and decide for yourself whether or not you want to believe it, but it can be studied as great literature. So that just got passed. Why is that important? Well, because of this. There's a new report that alleges that public libraries and publishers are censoring faith from the American story while actively pushing progressive revisionist history to young readers. That really shouldn't come as a surprise to anybody. So this study was done by a publisher called Brave Books entitled The America 250 Faith Gap, and it analyzed more than 300 books across 25 reading lists that was curated by children's publishers, public libraries, and other institutional sources, obviously, as we take a look at America's 250th birthday. So the study reportedly found zero, that's zero, titles directly addressing faith, religious liberty, or Christianity's role in the founding of America, despite religious liberty being enshrined in the First Amendment. While books on the Great Awakening, the faith lives of the founders, and the Black Church's role in American history were completely absent, according to the report. The list included Ibram X. Kendi's Stamped for Kids, this is critical theory, Nicole Hannah Jones' Born on the Water, a picture book tied to the controversial 1619 Project, and several recommended titles focus heavily on transgender activism during the 1969 Stonewall Riots. That's when the police went after a gay bar in New York, and that for the homosexual community is some seminal point. And includes a picture book, by the way, on that for young kids. So the lists are heavily promoted a history smasher series, excuse me, which claims to expose, quote, myths, lies, and secrets in American history, excuse me, as well as sympathetic biographies of former President Joe Biden and former Vice President Kamala Harris, with no equivalent biographies for Republican presidents. According to Brave Books, the most common themes across the list were the American Revolutionary, minority perspectives, Black history, civil rights, women history. Books focused on American symbols, the classics, the founders, and civics made up the minority of recommendations. The list frequently used words like complicated, hidden, untold to describe America's history, in which Brave Books said that was an effort to reframe American history rather than celebrate it. So Brave Books noted that while many of these titles have literary merit and share important perspectives, the exclusion of faith leaves the next generation with a skewed view of U.S. history. So the findings drew sharp criticism from Dr. Ben Carson, who is one of the authors of Brave Books. In fact, his most recent book, he was on my show having written it through Brave Books. He continued that the Declaration of Independence says our rights come from our Creator. Ben

0: Amistad slave ship gave to John Quincy Adams for his successful representation of them before the United States Supreme Court. And there's a verse from Psalms written in the front, and Adams is said to have said that the principles enshrined in this book are the principles I use to defend your liberty. I'm paraphrasing that, but that was more or less what he said. The park ranger was there. We asked him about the book. It was a leading question. We knew what the book was all about, and he said, I haven't a clue, and there's something in there from Psalms or something, and then he moved on. So if our park rangers don't know our religious heritage, how are our students going to learn, Craig?
1: There's an ocean of history to be told that's being deliberately ignored. History like, where was the first printing press? Well, it arrived at Harvard College in the 1600s. What was the first book that was published by the Harvard Press? Well, it was a compilation of the Psalms from the Old Testament. Boston was the center, and still is in some ways, of journalism and publications and newspaper work. And if you go back in the history of Boston, you'll find that in the 1700s, before the Revolution, the newspapers were printing summaries of the sermons that were preached on the Sunday before the week. In other words, the Christian consensus and mind and worldview was so concentrated in the thinking of the American people, regardless of denomination and the niceties of some denominational or theological differences. The Christian consensus formed the way they viewed the world, the way they viewed families, the way they viewed government, and the way they viewed freedom, and was an impetus, along with the Great Awakening, which was an evangelistic phenomena that helped spark the idea of what freedom really feels like when you experience it first spiritually, and now let's apply it to civics and to freedom of religion and freedom of speech. So it's all there to be discovered. It's an amazing history that has been not only neglected, but deliberately ignored.
0: Yeah, right. To that end, if you have not seen the movie of Great Awakening, and it started on Wonder. It's now going to be streaming on other platforms. It is this fabulous story of the intersection between Ben Franklin and George Whitefield. And you begin to see, and it, for me it was a wake-up call, the perspective that the Great Awakening had on helping with the labor pains that America was feeling trying to develop as a nation. They were stymied. They were blocked. They didn't know what to do. And history absolutely records that Franklin knew that this body had introduced a resolution, speaking to the Continental Congress, that they were to start every session with prayer. After a while, they kind of abandoned it. And they couldn't get off the dime. They were so split, they could not pull together. It was one thing to have a declaration. It was another to try to write a constitution. And they couldn't figure out how to practice self-governance. Franklin, history records, stood up and said, we need to reinstate this principle of praying before we start every session. They did, and to this day, we open every session of the House and the Senate with prayer. In God We Trust is more than just words on that nickel in your pocket. It's the emblematic representation of why this country has survived for 250 years. And may God continue to spread His grace on us. Well, we gave you a lot to think about, but the biggest takeaway, God's on the throne. He's not the author of confusion. He sets up kings. He tears down princes. And someday He's going to come. It could be tonight. So the biggest takeaway is, if today were the last day you were alive, when you closed your eyes and stepped into eternity, where would you go? And would you know how to go to heaven? Would you know who is the one who gave His life for you? Have you studied who Jesus is? If you don't do anything else this weekend, forget fixing the pool, forget pulling the weeds, forget playing a round of golf. Ask yourself this question. Maybe I better consider Jesus. When He said, I'm the way, the truth, and the life, and no man comes to the Father but by Me, did He mean it? I'll leave it with the question. I hope you find the answer. See you next time on In the Market with Janet Marshall.
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3: Welcome to Breakpoint, a daily look at an ever-changing culture through the lens of unchanging truth. For the Colson Center, I'm John Stone Street. On June 26, 2015, the U.S. Supreme Court created a legal right for same-sex couples to, quote-unquote, marry. And just a little over a decade since, the Obergefell v. Hodges ruling has proven to be among our nation's most consequential and harmful decisions, especially for kids. To borrow a phrase originally written about Roe v. Wade, the Obergefell decision is not constitutional law and gives almost no sense of an obligation to try to be. Instead, it rather invented a right it then mandated on the nation.

0: Even so, courts and government officials ever since have treated Obergefell as if it accomplished far more than it actually did. In Obergefell, the court asserted that civil marriage is not the procreative union of husband and wife it's always been assumed to be, but instead a government device to give benefits to adult companions. However, numerous courts since have ruled that Obergefell required states to also give same-sex partners legal access to and custody of children otherwise not theirs. Among the most consequential of those cases include McLaughlin v. Jones, Boquette v. Boquette, Henderson v. Box, Potts v. Potts, etc. Since same-sex couples cannot procreate, advocates demand access to reproductive technologies in order to satisfy the demands of same-sex couples for children. So children are bought and sold through IVF and surrogacy. Mothers are rented for their wombs. Fathers reduced to sources of genetic material. Human connection is manufactured and not created through meaningful relations. The family's drained of its profound nature as God intended, as well as both its historic significance and legal authority. While the court may not have intended this anti-human techno-regime that has resulted from Obergefell, it did leave wide open the legal questions. Rather than merely expand marriage to include other relationships, as we were told it would, Obergefell rejected marriage as God designed it and as it has always been understood to be. However, there are still ways that officials can honor the natural family and resist hostile innovations against it. A simple step is for states to simply maintain original birth certificates, the kind that record the child's mother and father and exclude persons who are neither. Though lower courts continue to accommodate progressive ideals of sex, marriage, and gender, the fact remains Obergefell did not address how states should treat paternity or legitimacy or custody or adoption requirements or birth certificates. The court majority in Obergefell did not cite or even evaluate even one single state law on any of these issues. Even if it had, the Supreme Court has no authority to invalidate historic state laws without ever having had a case before it on such specific questions. Normally, the court would evaluate each statute and then rule on the case. In other words, Obergefell did not and could not topple historic state laws about the makeup of family that were not presented, briefed, argued, or even identified in the proceedings. Similarly, the Obergefell decision does not raise or resolve the question of a child's relationship to his mother and father. And yet, because of Obergefell, subsequent rulings have, for the first time in the history of the world, treated laws that protect children as unconstitutional. Elected officials have every reason to refuse the ousting of venerable family law standards and to reinstate those that have been set aside. 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For the Colson Center, I'm John Stone Street with Breakpoint.
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3: Simultaneously, grievous pain and intense joy come from knowing Him. Can you believe in a God that's doing that right now in your life? That in the pain and in the disappointment that you're going through, that He's purifying you for Himself? And do you sense the glory of that God and feel the weight of His love so much that it fills you now, even in the midst of the deepest and darkest pain?
4: Welcome to Summit Life with J.D. Greer, pastor of the Summit Church in Raleigh-Durham, North Carolina. As always, I'm your host, Molly Vidovich. Earlier this week, we began a teaching series called I Am an Alien, and we're talking about what it really means to follow Jesus in a world that rejects him. Today, Pastor JD is concluding a message about the biblical response to persecution and suffering. We'll see that trusting God doesn't mean you just smile through the pain and put on a happy face. Instead, the Bible teaches us how to respond out of a deep-rooted foundation in the gospel when life gets hard. We're in 1 Peter chapter 1, so let's jump to the conclusion of this teaching titled, I Don't Belong Here. Here's Pastor JD.
3: When Jesus went to the cross, you know, and the Father reveals to him that he's going to have to die on the cross, Jesus is not like, well, praise the Lord. It says he was overwhelmed with sorrow. He wept. He cried out to God. Christians hurt. They hurt, but see, their hurt can only go so deep because their ultimate hope is in a God who brings back life from the dead, the God who turns tragedy into triumph, a God who takes us through the cross to bring us to the resurrection so they can simultaneously be filled with intense joy and deep pain. In fact, what Peter's showing you is that it's almost like a thermostat. You know, a thermostat, it's the cold that kicks on the thermostat, makes the heat come on. Peter's saying the cold of suffering is what kicks on the heat of your faith. There is a kind of joy, inexpressible joy, some of you have never really felt because you've never been through the pain of despair. And when you go through the pain of despair, that's when God uses the cold of despair to kick on an intensity of faith and an intensity of joy that will become to you inexpressible because you will simultaneously be filled with deep sorrow and unspeakable joy. So he goes on, verse 7. So that, watch, the tested genuineness of your faith, faith that is more precious than gold that perishes, though it is tested by fire. Peter's saying God's purpose in this is he's allowing these trials to purify faith in you. He says it's like gold. I know not many of you are goldsmiths, but what they say is that when you want to purify gold, you heat it up. Because what will happen is as you're heating it up, gold is one of the last things that would evaporate. So all the impurities, what they call the dross, float to the top of the gold and they scrape them off and the remaining gold is much more pure as a result of it having gone through the furnace. Peter says that's what these trials are like. They are heating up your life so that the impurities of your faith, the places where it looks like you have faith, but you don't really have faith, they'll be burned away. Peter says, I know what it's like to go through this, but don't resist it because God is actually producing something in you that is more valuable to you than gold and is something that can give you more joy than any blessing of God could ever give to you. Can you believe that in your dark moment, God might be doing it because he loves you and teaching you to trust him and have a joy in him that you probably couldn't get any other way? You see, joy inexpressible doesn't come from any of God's blessings. Happiness comes from some of God's blessings. Joy inexpressible comes from God himself. Verse 7, so that your faith, he says, may be found to result in praise and glory and honor at the revelation of Jesus Christ. Here's a question. Is that praise and glory and honor that we give to Jesus? Or is that praise and glory and honor that Jesus gives to us? Every commentary that I consulted said this. This is praise and glory and honor that come from Jesus. Peter looks forward to that and says, I am willing to be an exile, a stranger. I'm willing to be nobody here because the joy of that is so intense that I don't care about anybody else's opinion any longer. You see, Peter had been a guy who depended, like many of us, on the opinions of others. I haven't told you this story in a while, but I'll give you a Cliff Notes version of it because some of you have been around here long enough, you have heard me tell this story. One of the greatest moments of my life happened when I was 22 years old, and I think it was my first year of seminary, last year of college, I can't remember, but I was coaching a soccer team. I coached this 12-year-old boys soccer team. I can't remember what league it was, but I remember that they were awesome. And they were awesome, you know, partly because they were great athletes, but partly because I was a great coach. And we made it all the way through the season undefeated. We made it to the Harnett County semifinals. They walked on that field so cocky. They got killed. The other team dominated the game. And they really did. It was one of those ones where we just hardly got any shots on goal, and they must have gotten, you know, just tons of. They had this one player on their team, and she was awesome. Oh, yeah. My little chauvinist had no category for this. They had no way to process that the most awesome player they had dealt with all season was a girl. I have no idea who this girl was. In fact, it was about the time that Mia Hamm would have been 12 years old. I went back and looked it up. She played nowhere near Harnett County. But she was like Michael Jordan with a soccer ball. Anything a girl wanted to do, she could do. She was the best player we had encountered all season. She must have gotten 50 shots on goal. 10 minutes left to go in the second half. We're losing 2-1. I pulled out one of our fullbacks, a kid named David. And I said, David, I'm sick and tired of that girl getting shots on goal. He said, me too, coach. I hate that girl. I said, David, you don't need to hate her, but we need to stop her. Say, David, that girl cannot get another shot on goal. You understand me? Yes, sir, coach. David, you got one assignment for the remaining 10 minutes of this game. Yes, sir, coach. David, she is your assignment. Anytime that girl steps foot in the penalty box with the ball, I want that girl on her rear end. You understand me, David? Yes, sir, coach. I said, David, that's your only assignment. I don't care if the guy next to you burst into flames. That's not your responsibility. She is your responsibility. Yes, sir, coach. David turns around, starts running back on the field. He gets about 10 feet from me. I was like, David, do it legally. Because we'd worked on this. It was called a slide tackle. That's right. And so he goes back on the field. 2 minutes pass by. I honestly forgot about what I'd said to him because I'm noticing this genius come down the left side of the field. She goes through, she gets down to the corner, she goes through the right fullback, like, I don't know what, but when she's done, he's in the fetal position crying for his mom. She comes back up to the middle. David played stopper. It was the sweeper and the goalie, the only two people that were there. And she does something with her. She pump fake or something, but they just disappeared. I don't know where those two guys went. So it's just her and a wide open goal. And about that time, this thought crosses my mind. I'm like, doggone it. She has done it again. She got a wide open goal. This is going to be it. This is the end of the game. Now, the left side of my peripheral vision comes this blur. He's got this tractor beam on her, and he just... He hits her from behind. I mean, full spread eagle attack. It's beautiful. It's like a swan dive. He hits her, big cloud of dust. And it was one of those moments where everybody was like, did that just happen? That just happened. And so the dust settles for a minute. And it was like everybody in the field gets angry at once, right? Because they just realize what happened. Their team, all for different reasons. Their team is angry because they think, you know, we tried to take out their star player. The referee's angry because he's like, can you give a kid a red card when he's 12 years old and throw him out for, you know, the rest of the season? Our team is angry because they knew they handed the other team a penalty kick in the penalty box. Our parents are angry because they think psycho coach sent this kid in to take this little girl out. And I'm thinking lawsuit. That's the only thing going on in my mind. So I was like, so I pulled David out of the game. I'm like, David, pulled him out of the game. And he comes in running over and he gets about 10 feet from me. And I'm like, David, son, what's wrong with you? Like, I'm doing this for the parents because I want them to hear me say this. It's like, David, what's wrong with you, son? What were you thinking? Where's your brain? Point to your brain. And he points out. And I said, David, what was that? He looks at me with this indignant and innocent little 12-year-old face. And he says, coach, you told me to take her out illegally. Illegally. He thought the last thing that I'd said to him before he went on the field was he thought that I said, David, do it nasty. Just take her out. Now, here's the thing. He knew. He was a good enough player that he knew the rules. He knew that he'd probably get a red card. He'd probably get grounded. He'd probably get jumped on the playground after this was over. But none of that cared. You want to know why? Because in his little warped 12-year-old mind, the praise and the honor and the glory that came from the coach was worth anything else that he would go through. Essentially, conversion to Jesus is when you come to a place where the approval and the delight of a God that you can't see right now, but whose face you'll know will stare into an eternity, becomes so weighty to you that you're willing to endure anything, to be despised by everyone, because his approval, his presence is such a delight to your soul that it makes you speak with joy inexpressible, even in the midst of everything else going wrong. That's conversion to Christ. Conversion to Christ is not using God as a better means to a better family. It's not a means to finding purpose. It's not a means to finding balance. Conversion to Christ is when he becomes so valuable to you that everything else seems like nothing because of how much weight he has in your life. That's why Peter goes on to say, though you've not really seen him, you love him. What? You love him. That's Christianity, love of him. Though you do not now see him, you believe in him and rejoice with joy that's inexpressible and filled with glory, obtaining the outcome of your faith. What's the outcome of your faith? A great marriage? What's the outcome of your faith? A new BMW, health and prosperity? No, some of those may be side effects of your faith, but he is the outcome of your faith. He is what you love and seek, the salvation of your souls. Salvation of your souls is when you understand that you get to be in the presence of God for eternity and you realize that God has been working all things for good in your life to get you to the place where you can understand and believe and delight in God. Simultaneously, grievous pain and intense joy come from knowing him. So that's the question. Can you believe in a God that's doing that right now in your life? That in the pain and in the disappointment that you're going through, that he's purifying you for himself, that he's preparing you for an inheritance that's beyond your comprehension? And do you sense the glory of that God and feel the weight of his love so much that it fills you now, even in the midst of the deepest and darkest pain, with inexpressible joy because of how valuable he is to you?
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3: You say, well, JD, where does that kind of faith come from? I'd love to have that kind of faith. Well, he tells you, there's two different places, and I'll do this really quickly because I don't want to leave you with this desire to have faith, but not the ability to have it. It's two places. Verse 4, he says, it comes through the resurrection. It comes through the resurrection. Let me point out something to you real quick. Do you understand how important the resurrection was to Peter? Because without the resurrection, none of this makes any sense. Which is significant because I hear a lot of people say, well, you know, Jesus was a great moral teacher. He was kind of years ahead of his time. He taught some awesome things. But the whole idea about him being God and raising from the dead, that was something that later Christians made up like 300 or 400 years later. That wasn't part of the original apostles. Baloney. You can see in 1 Peter that everything that Peter, what caused this transformation in Peter was the belief that Jesus actually got out of the grave. That's the only thing that caused it in him. Without the resurrection, all this is baseless to him. Peter went from being a guy that denied Christ in the space of an hour three times to being a guy who would literally give up everything for him. You know, church history tells us, John 21 tells us, that Peter was crucified upside down. Eusebius, the church historian, says that before Peter was crucified, the day before, he watched his wife be crucified. And his last words to her as she's dragged out and nailed to a cross was, remember Christ, my beloved. Remember Christ. What kind of joy? Where does that transformation come from? It comes from the fact that Peter believed that Jesus rose from the dead. And he says he believes it because he saw it with his own eyes. See, one thing is absolutely for certain. Peter believed Jesus rose from the dead. Now, you might say, well, he was deluded. He actually wasn't really Jesus. It was somebody else that he saw. He saw some other dude walking around Jerusalem, thought it was Jesus. Boom, resurrection story. You could believe that, but what you can't believe is that Peter didn't really believe that Jesus rose from the dead because everything he's saying in this transformation grows out of the resurrection. The reason that I follow Jesus, I want you to understand this. The reason I follow Jesus is because I believe that what Jesus revealed was true and that it is verified by an empty tomb. I don't follow Jesus because he gives me a better moral system. I don't follow Jesus because he answers all my questions, because you know what? He hasn't answered all my questions. I got a long list of questions I can't explain to you. I don't follow Jesus because that's what my parents followed. I follow Jesus because what he revealed was true and it's verified by an empty tomb. That's why I follow Jesus. So you got to decide that. You got to decide. I'm not telling you follow Christianity because that's the just my preferred religion. Is it true? Is it true? Is the empty tomb, is it really empty? Because according to Peter, if it's not, it's all useless. It's all useless. But if Jesus Christ really raised from the dead, that changes everything. You're like, oh, well, Christianity doesn't really work for me. I don't care if it works for you. My question is it true? Because if it's true, then we'll figure out if it works for you or not. The resurrection is where that faith comes from. There's another place. Let me show it to you real quick. Verse 10. Keep reading this. I love these verses. There's a lot of wonderful stuff in here we're going to skip over, so don't get distressed if it doesn't make any sense. Because I'm not going to take time to explain it. Concerning this salvation, the prophets who prophesied about the grace that was to be yours searched and inquired carefully. Inquiring what person or time the Spirit of Christ in them was indicating when he predicted the sufferings of Christ and the subsequent glories. Show me 12. It was revealed to them that they were serving not themselves but you and the things that have now been announced to you, the gospel, through those who preach the good news, gospel, to you by the Holy Spirit sent from heaven. Things into which, watch this, even the angels long to look. There is a reality that even the angels who stare into the face of God long. That word long is another very intense verb that means obsess. They're obsessed. Look means behold. That's how you translate that word. There's a reality that the angels long to look into. That is the gospel. The other place this faith comes from is the mystery and the magnificence and the glory of the gospel. The gospel to me, y'all, is so mysterious because here I'm looking at a God who apparently loved me so much that not even death itself could stand in his way. Who took upon himself the penalty of my sin into himself so that he could rescue me. That's what the cross shows me. But then at the same time, over the years, I've had so many questions about faith. Why do innocent people suffer? Why do so few people seem to know about Jesus? Why is there hell? I was listening to a guy named Sam Harris the other day, who's one of the new atheists, just go off for about 10 minutes on an invective against Christianity. For 10 minutes, all these questions. After about 10 minutes, why he doesn't believe? After about 10 minutes, I'm like, those are all my questions. You and I have the same questions. But I look then at the cross, and I see in the cross that that's what I deserve, and my mouth is stopped because I know that's what I deserve. I understand my sinfulness against God, and I understand that the world's under a curse because of sin, that the whole race of us, all of us, have rebelled against God. So I look at the cross, and I see God's tenderness. I see a cross that I know should have been mine, and I still got a lot of questions. But then my mouth is stopped. And then I remember one of my favorite verses, Deuteronomy 29:29, which says, the secret things belong to the Lord our God, but the things that are revealed belong to us and our children forever. And what that means is this. There are some secret things that I probably will never understand this side of eternity because I just don't know God's thoughts. And even if God explained to me, I probably couldn't understand them because I'm not smart enough. Isaiah 55, verse 8, my thoughts are not your thoughts and my ways are not your ways. And my ways are higher than your ways, about as high as the heavens are above the earth. So you need to quit demanding that I explain everything to you because you don't have the mental capacity to understand it all. You know, if my power, my love, or what they say they are, imagine how much greater my wisdom is than yours. So I look at this stuff and I look at the mystery of the gospel and it blows my mind. And I say, okay, I'm always demanding that God give me explanation, but God didn't give me explanation. He gives me revelation. When I want answers, what God gives me is the gospel. And he says, look into this. You stare at this and you base your understanding of me on what I revealed about myself at the cross. You'll see my magnificence and my mystery. And yeah, there might be some things that you just don't understand. Oh God, but if you love me, how come I'm suffering the way that I am? Would you be willing to believe that there is a God who is as tender to you as the cross says he is? Even if you can't understand what his wisdom is doing in your life right now. Oh God, why is it there that innocent children suffer? Could you believe that there is a God that is so holy that the world is under a rightful curse? Because of that, and everybody suffers because of that curse. You say, well, what about the kids? They didn't do anything wrong. They're going to grow up. When they grow up, they'll do the things wrong that all of us have done because all people choose to rebel against God. And by the way, God says that in eternity, he gives an inheritance to those, right? Innocent ones that would make up for all the suffering in the world. Could you believe in a God that was saying that those things were true? My faith grows in one place, the cross. So you see, like Paul and John and every other Bible writer, Peter leaves you gazing at the cross. He tells you to stare deeply into the cross because there are mysteries there that not even the angels understand, and they long to look into it. It is not often that I have the chance to quote from both Tim Keller and myself at the same time, okay? Listen to this. One of the most startling passages in the Bible to me connects the magnificence of angels with the mystery of the gospel. Angels are incredibly majestic and powerful beings living in God's eternal presence. Yet there is something that has happened on earth which is so stupendous that even these immortal beings experience the persistent longing to look into these things. What are these things that could possibly and consistently consume the attention of God-fixated creatures? The answer is the gospel. The angels never get tired of looking into the gospel. That means there is no end to gospel exploration. There are depths in the gospel that are always there to be discovered and applied not only to our ministry and daily Christian life, but above all to the worship of the God of the gospel with renewed vision and humility. The underlying conviction in my preaching, pastoring, and writing, says Keller, is that the gospel, this eternally fascinating message craved by the angels, can change a heart, a community, and the world when it is recovered and applied. The cross. The mystery of the cross. The resurrection and the cross. My faith has found, says the hymn writer, a resting place. Not in device or creed. I trust the ever-living ones. His wounds, they plead for me. I need no other argument. I need no other plea. It is enough that Jesus died and that he died for me. The cross and the resurrection is the place where your faith will go deep. So I invite you to just gaze into the gospel, dwell on the gospel, and let it ravage your soul to where you have inexpressible joy, even in the midst of deep pain.
4: 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I'm Molly Vidovich. 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
5: When we don't trust God, we succumb to fear. And trust me, I've done it too many times. Hate to admit it, but fear has been described as a lot of things. False evidence appearing real. Forget everything and run. But I like this one. Face everything and rise. Because courage is not pretending problems don't exist. Courage is when fear whispers a prayer and stands on God's word in the middle of it, knowing that Romans 8:28 says he's working it out for the good. And take it from me, I've allowed fear to just take over sometimes, rehearsing everything, the worst things possible that could ever happen. But that's what worry does. Worry is worshiping the problem. Prayer is surrendering the problem, trusting God in the middle of it. James 2:17, faith requires action. So we've got to pray like it all depends on God and move forward, trusting him to direct our steps, because fear freezes, but faith rises.
6: Welcome to Johnny Erickson Tada Sharing Hope. Have you ever experienced a season of life that was doubly hard? Well, our dear friend Johnny has something to say about that.
7: Not long ago, I was in Kansas City on behalf of our ministry, cheering on our team there and laying the groundwork for a brand new family retreat in that area. After one of my speaking events, I was greeting people and I met Janice, a young woman who had brought her mother, Eunice. Janice did not want to take my photo or have me sign a book. Instead, she just wanted me to talk to Eunice, to pray for her. It did not appear that her mother had a disability, but I did notice that Eunice's eyes were red and wet. Apparently, my message that night had meant a lot to her. She couldn't bring herself to speak, and so Janice explained that her mother was suffering severely from pretty serious depression. "Is that so?" I asked Eunice, and she pressed a tissue to her eyes and nodded yes. I wasn't about to rush Janice and her mother off the platform because I have been depressed, and yes, often I still get down. In many ways, depression is harder to deal with than my physical disability, so in a way, as best I could, I understood Eunice's pain, and my heart really went out to her. And so I did as Janice asked. I prayed right then and there for her dear mother, and I am still praying for her as the Spirit prompts me. A disability is hard enough to deal with, but depression? Whoa, that's doubly hard. And so even now, when I begin to sense the blues coming on, I go on the offensive. I do not wait until my spirit plummets into a pit of depression. No, I'm going to take the initiative. And I basically do four things. First, I give thanks to God for everything I can think to give thanks for, great and small things. 1 Thessalonians chapter 5, verse 18 is a great antidote for the blues. In everything give thanks, it says. And so throughout the day, whether I feel like it or not, I mouth my thanks to God. I force myself to look for things for which I can give thanks, and I tell God so out loud. It's the best way I can place myself under the shower of God's mercy and grace. If I want my heart to brighten up, then it starts with giving thanks. Next, for depression, I look out for others' interests before my own. My depression may scream for my undivided attention. My feelings may whine and complain. But I know full well there are others, many others, whose circumstances are far more difficult than mine. So I look for ways to help them, whether with a note, a prayer, a small gift. I can lift their spirits. I can do something to brighten their heart. Third, I take responsibility. Galatians chapter 3, verse 5 says that we should carry our own load. In other words, we need to make choices and take actions to avoid those things that only make your depression worse. Don't get lost in the television or in a quart of ice cream or in magazines or books that only deaden your spirit. As I often tell others, get up, get dressed, open the front door, get out of the house, get into the community, and serve others. It shows you're taking responsibility to improve your own well-being, as well as the well-being of other people. Finally, make certain you seek help. If you're seriously depressed, you can get help and share your needs with a friend who can pray for you and cheer you on.
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9: I don't want anybody to live under the delusion that the faith that saves is a faith that doesn't change you. If obedience is not a mark of your life, you don't need more obedience. You need what produces the obedience. You don't obey to make sure you're saved. You obey because you are saved. Do you see the difference? Come to faith in Christ.

0: Do you know what kind of faith you have? Welcome to The Journey with Pastor Steve DeWitt. I'm your host, Tim Svoboda. Some people would say, yes, I believe in Jesus, and they'd stop right there. But today, Pastor Steve DeWitt takes us to James chapter 2 to ask a harder question. Is the faith you have the kind of faith that actually saves? It's the first part of a message titled, The Kind of Faith That Doesn't Save. And you can listen online at thejourney.fm. Here's Pastor Steve.
1: Well, I want to begin by asking a question to you. Have you ever played the If You Could game? The If You Could game. You probably have. You may not realize it. The If You Could game is the game where on a long trip, when you've talked about everything else that you can think of talking about, or when you're with family and you're just tired of talking about the grandkids or something, you begin to play the If You Could game. And the If You Could game goes like this. If you could change anything in the world, what would you change? If you could be anybody in the world, who would you be? If you could be a tree, what kind of tree would you be? If you could be an animal, what kind of animal would you be? That's the If You Could game. Try it. Kids love it. Okay? Kids love it. Adults have fun with it as well. Apparently, not many of you played the game based on the way that you're looking at me. But I would like to pose an If You Could question this morning. If you could ask God anything, what would you ask Him? And I would bet that many of us are probably thinking of some mystery in life, you know, some of the great mysteries of the universe that maybe you would ask God the answer to. Or maybe you would have something in your life that's always been a hurt or something, and you would say, okay, God, why that? You know, some kind of question like that. But I think that if all of us were given enough time to reflect and to really ask the fundamental question that more than anything else we want to know the answer to, we all would ask the same question. And it would be this. God, what's going to happen to me when I die? What is going to happen to me when I die? This is the great question, because all of us know what's coming, don't we? We all know that we're going to die. Everybody here, someday, we're all going to be dead. And the great question that dominates religion and dominates world affairs and dominates our life when we're really honest with ourselves is, what is going to happen to me when I die? Am I going to go to heaven or not? And this one question motivates billions of people today, this morning. And billions of people today are going to church. They're going to mosque. They're going to temple. They're praying to Buddha. They're praying to Allah. They're praying to Jesus. And in the back of every mind is the ultimate question of eternity. And where is my place in it? And as Christians, of course, we believe that the Bible tells us how we can know what our eternity is going to be. We believe that that Jesus Christ has died for our sins as the great substitute and as the Savior of the world, the second person of the Trinity, the Son of God, and His death paid the price for our sins, and He was buried and raised again 3 days later. And because He was raised again, conquering death, that we have the hope that when we die, that our death is conquered in Him, and we have faith in Him. Listen now, we have faith in Him, which is what is the conduit between what He has done and my receiving the salvation benefits of His work. It comes down to belief. It comes down to faith. That's what Christianity teaches. So faith then is vital, vital to any of us answering positively the ultimate question, what happens to me when I die? So Christianity would say no faith, no forgiveness. And if there is no forgiveness, then there is no salvation. And then if there is faith, then there is, of course, the hope and the trust that forgiveness has taken place. So the logical conclusion that millions of people have reached is that what keeps you from experiencing heaven or keeps you from experiencing salvation is that you don't have faith. Oh, well, you don't have faith, so then therefore you're going to hell or something like that. And James is going to, he couldn't disagree more. He is going to say, in some ways, the exact opposite. The question he is going to say is not whether or not you have faith, but what kind of faith do you have? Is it a kind of faith that saves, or is it a kind of faith that in the end doesn't? And since all of us are wondering, what happens to me when I die? And if Christianity teaches that faith is the conduit between salvation and my experience of it, we better understand the kind of faith that saves. Because in the end, I don't want to find out that all along I had the kind of faith that doesn't save. Because eternity is a really long time. So I want you to ask that question this morning. Do I have the kind of faith that saves? And we're in this series on James. We've been preaching through it for some months now. Here we are now in chapter 2, and we begin in verse 14. This is our passage today. What good is it, my brothers, if a man claims to have faith but has no deeds? Can such faith save him? Suppose a brother or sister is without clothes and daily food. If one of you says to him, "Go, I wish you well, keep warm and well fed," but does nothing about his physical needs, what good is it? In the same way, faith by itself, if it is not accompanied by action, is dead. But someone will say, "You have faith, I have deeds. Show me your faith without deeds, and I will show you my faith by what I do." You believe there is one God. Good. Even the demons believe that and shudder. Now you can see this whole section here in chapter 2 from verses 14 through 26 is all about faith. In fact, the subtitle in my Bible says faith in deeds. Gives me a little commentary to help me know what this is all about. And I have read this for a long time as being a section explaining faith and deeds, when that is not actually what this is talking about. And here we are coming on the heels of James building towards this point, as we have seen that we saw last week, that mercy is one of the signs of genuine faith within, of receiving the mercy of God. And if I don't show mercy to those around me, then it probably means that I have not received mercy from God in the first place. And we went to Matthew 18 and the story of the guy who was forgiven the $10 billion debt, and then he's choking the guy who owes him 10 bucks, and how that just showed that he didn't really get the fact, all the mercy that he had received. And James says in verse 13 of chapter 2, "Judgment without mercy will be shown to anyone who has not been merciful." Not that showing mercy earns salvation, but it shows that the work of the Spirit of God has transformed your life in salvation, and so you show mercy to other people. So that has been the call to loving your brother and showing mercy as a sign of receiving infinite mercy from God. And now James begins with two questions. The first question is, what good is it for a man to have faith or claim to have faith, but have no deeds? Second question, can such faith save him? Now, these are both what are known as rhetorical questions. A rhetorical question is a question that somebody gives, and they don't expect an answer because in asking the question, the answer is obvious. Sometimes pastors, in fact, will do this. Crazy pastors. They'll ask questions, and the audience wonders, is he wanting us to respond in some way? Or is he asking rhetorically? And then they get confused because sometimes he wants an answer and he doesn't get one, and then he's mad about it. And sometimes he asks a question and he doesn't want an answer and somebody shouts it out. Can't believe people would be like that. Amen? I asked that rhetorically. I don't want a response. See how that works? These are rhetorical questions here. And the Greek language actually allows for an indication that it is a rhetorical question and that the answer is built into the question. The answer to both of these questions, if this kind of faith can save you, is no, it cannot. There is a kind of faith that you can have that doesn't save you. Well, I sure don't want to have that kind of faith, huh? We better understand what he's talking about. And here James is not talking about faith and works. What he is talking about is real faith and counterfeit faith. The kind of faith that saves and the kind of faith that in the end, when you get to heaven, doesn't save. And so this is a very important thing for us to understand. The stakes are high. So I want you to realize that the question, therefore, is not whether or not you have faith. Everybody has faith in something. Every person living in the world has faith in something. Even the person who is the atheist or the agnostic who says, "I don't have faith in anything," is actually having faith in the fact that they have no faith in anything. That's where their faith is. There is no such thing as not having faith. We all have faith. The question is, do I have the kind of faith that leads to salvation? or not? And of course, answering the ultimate question, what happens to me when I die? So, in the first question, the man has faith but no deeds. And James says this is the first kind of faith that doesn't save you. Faith without righteous actions isn't saving faith. Faith without righteous actions isn't saving faith. Now, I think we need to define what is a righteous action or what is a good deed or a good work, lest there be any confusion here this morning. Here is a run at a definition. A deed or a good deed is an outward display of righteous behavior done for God and in obedience to God. I am putting my faith in action. It is manifesting itself in some way that is observable and noticeable. That is a good work. Now, if you read through the New Testament, one of the reasons that people get confused when they come to James 2 is that most of the New Testament, particularly written by Paul, is over and over again pounding the fact that it is not by good works that we're saved. Here's a classic example of this in Ephesians 2, 8 and 9. For it is by grace that you have been saved, through faith, and this not from yourselves. It is the gift of God, not by works. You see that? Lest anyone should boast. And so we could stop right there and say, okay, I got it. Salvation is something that God does in me. It is by his grace. The conduit of it is faith, but that faith is a gift from God as well, so that in the end, nobody can boast about the fact that they've been saved. Got it. Ephesians 2, 8. But notice it goes on. For we are God's workmanship, created in Christ Jesus to do good works. Okay, what kind of psychopathic, schizophrenic apostle do we have going on here? I thought salvation was not by works in verse 8, and now he is saying that it is something involving good works in verse 9. What is he saying and what is he doing? In this verse, if we can understand the difference, what he's saying here in this verse, we can understand James chapter 2. Most of the New Testament is trying to convince people who historically have trusted in their good works to save them, trying to convince them that nobody is saved by good works. We don't do enough of them. They don't merit any favor with God. All our good works are like filthy rags, the prophet said in the Old Testament. So good works don't save anyone. And if you read through, for example, Romans, that is just logically pounded home because in the Jewish culture of the day, this is what people were trusting in. And so over and over and over again, the Apostle Paul is having to fight against that, really, that heresy. Well, at the same time, though, that we say salvation is not by works, we also have to understand that salvation is also for good works or good deeds. As righteous things that are done not to earn our salvation, but to display our salvation or to show that there is this salvation within us. In fact, if you don't understand that, you'll get to verse 24 in James 2, where he says, you see that a person is justified by what he does and not by faith alone. And you're going to want to scream, which is it? Am I saved by what I do or am I saved by what I not do? And the key that unlocks this, I think, is to realize that Paul and James are addressing two different audiences, arguing two different points, and using these words in two different ways. So if you take your Paul good works definition and apply it to James 2, you're going to be like Martin Luther, actually, who called James a right strawy epistle because he struggled with this very concept. What is Paul doing and what is James doing? Paul is writing to people who are trusting in their good works to save them. James is writing to people who mentally assented to the gospel, but it never made any difference in their life. Paul says good works apart from faith can't save you. James says saving faith is never apart from good works. So that Paul is addressing the means of our salvation, and James is addressing the proof of our salvation. So what is the proof that I am saved? There's a great question. We could have a nice discussion about that, couldn't we, today? What is the proof that I am saved? Well, James is going to say, actually, I'll get around to it in a moment. I don't want to ruin the surprise. What does saving faith look like? Now, unless you've just got off the boat here in the parking lot and came walking into the church, and this is your first ever visit to church, you've never been around people that claim to be Christians ever before in your life, then you realize that in every gathering of Christians, you have a group of people that make great claims about their faith. or about their religion or about their spirituality. Happens all the time. Let me give you an example. A couple weeks ago, I was golfing with my dad, and the place was packed, and so they're making foursomes out of everybody that comes. And so we got put with these two retirees, because that's the only people that live in Florida right now is these retirees. And so here we are with these two retirees, and okay, off you go. And when you do this in golf, generally you don't know the guys and all that, and we certainly didn't know these two guys, so off we go. And right away it becomes evident that we're going to be in for an interesting time, because these two guys, they cussed like sailors on leave. I mean, it was, obviously they didn't think anything about it. And if you've played much golf, then you know on the golf course that people take credit for good shots and God gets the blame for bad shots. Okay, that's how it goes. And so God is brought up often on the golf course, and these guys very much believed in the sovereignty of God and their bad shots and wanted to complain about it. So anyway, these guys are just cussing and cussing and cussing. Well, my dad, I think, decided that these two guys needed the Lord. And so he strikes up a conversation with them, and they immediately begin to talk about spiritual things with my dad. Oh, yes. Oh, yeah. And they begin to list off their spiritual resume of their background. And the one guy, it wasn't an altar boy, but it was something like that in his church. He grew up as one of the, you know, spiritual boys in the church. And he began to list his qualifications from that and talk about that. And the other guy also had grown up in the church. And, you know, they were very happy to talk about spiritual things. Oh, sure. Yeah. Faith. Got it all down. We're all good with that. And, you know, neither one of them go to church anywhere now. They're not involved in anything like that. And yet, here's the thing. In their minds, their faith was good. And if you were to suggest that maybe their faith wasn't a faith that was going to get them to heaven, they would have cussed you out about it. Can such a faith save him? Can that kind of faith save him? And I think the frightening thing to realize for us is that if we were to ask those two guys on the golf course, or any number of hundreds, thousands of other people that make great claims to having faith, if their faith would get them to heaven, they would say, absolutely yes. My faith is saving faith. And yet, Jesus makes it clear that there will be many, listen friends, there will be many people who stand at the judgment of God and are going to be in for the shock of their life as they come to realize from the words of God himself that they are not in the end saved, that their faith that they thought they had was not saving faith. Let me show you where Jesus says this is exactly what's going to happen. It's one of the most sobering passages in all of the Bible. Matthew 7, Sermon on the Mount. Everybody loves the Sermon on the Mount, but they forget about these verses. This is what Jesus says. A good tree cannot bear bad fruit, and a bad tree cannot bear good fruit. Every tree that does not bear good fruit is cut down and thrown into the fire. Thus, by their fruit, you will recognize them. Here's where it gets really sobering. Not everyone who says to me, Lord, Lord, will enter the kingdom of heaven, but only he who does the will of my Father who is in heaven. Many, here it is, many will say to me on that day, Lord, Lord, did we not prophesy in your name and in your name drive out demons and perform many miracles? Then I will tell them plainly, I never knew you. Away from me, you evildoers. We don't have time to really take this apart, but notice what he's saying, that in the end, there are going to be many people that are going to have a kind of orthodox faith. They are going to say, Lord, Lord. They recognize the person of Christ. They believe in their hearts that they are good with God. And they begin to list their spiritual resume. Notice what they did. Prophesied, drove out demons, performed miracles. Great spiritual achievements and experiences. I mean, we would be impressed by any one of those this morning, would we not? If all of a sudden a guy came running up here frothing at the mouth and growling like a dog or something, and I said, get out of him now. Not to joke about that, but I mean, you realize that in American culture that doesn't happen very often, but if it was to happen and all of a sudden there was this, you know, whatever happens in a moment like that, and suddenly he's sane in his mind sitting there and he combs his hair and he looks around and says, hey, everybody, how's it going? Would you think I'm going to heaven? You would probably think I'm good with God, wouldn't you?

0: And I am so burdened by this for myself and for all of us here at Bethel today, is that I don't want anybody to be confused about what kind of faith is going to usher you into glory. You can think that you're saved all you want to. It's not the claims that somebody is saved that proves that they're saved or means that they're saved. People claim things all the time. I could take you to a padded room somewhere in Lake County and introduce you to people that claim to be Jesus Christ or Napoleon or whoever it is. Their claims don't mean they're Christ or Napoleon any more than my claims that I'm saved mean that I'm saved. That's not the evidence, ultimate evidence, that I am actually saved. I'm not saved because I think I'm saved. I am saved because all of my trust is in Jesus Christ and his work on the cross for me. And he is my Lord and Savior in the sense that I am relying entirely upon him for my salvation. I am saved because objectively, God forgives my sins on the basis of that faith. That's why I'm saved. It's Christ and him alone. Now, quickly, before any of you swings to another extreme, I want to say this. Some of you might say, oh man, I got to obey God. I got to live a perfect life. No, that's not at all true. In fact, James even gives us a little grace in chapter 3, verse 2. We all stumble in many ways. Aren't we glad that's there? A little grace from James. We're not talking about perfection, but the general direction of my life is toward the things of God. There is a spiritual desire that I have within me to obey God and to please him. And I'm doing it now not to earn my salvation, but because I love God. I love him. He's changed my life. And now I want to please him. And that's what motivates obedience.
1: 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I'm Tim Svoboda. Have a wonderful weekend and be sure to join us again Monday on The Journey with Steve DeWitt. The Bible teaching of Steve DeWitt is brought to you by The Journey.
2: Don't quit before the breakthrough. I am finding that out. Your greatest victory could be one step away, one handshake away, one moment away. It's Moody Radio. I'm Effie. Hey, some of life's hardest battles, they're not won in a single moment. It's won one step at a time, one day at a time. And trust me, I've been going through lots of just feeling overwhelmed, didn't know if I was coming or going. And there are seasons we all carry burdens no one can see. Praying, waiting, hurting, wondering if breakthrough will ever come. But let's not confuse a difficult season with a defeated life. 2 Corinthians 4:16 reminds us we're being renewed day by day. God strengthening you when you don't even feel it. And Romans 8:37, we're more than conquerors. So let's not give up in the middle of the struggle. Again, you're one step away from your greatest victory. Don't quit because God hasn't quit on you. Your struggle may be real, but so is God's power. Hold on. He didn't bring you this far to leave you now.
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0: Come and do this with me. And I'll say, are we going to talk? Because I have things to do and talking feels like it would get something done.
1: 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That's why it's so great. We're just going to be with each other.
0: That is the weirdest thing to me. And it's taken me a long time to learn that. Wives, sometimes it's really good just to sit with our guys or participate in something they love to do. And you don't have to go deep.
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9: You know you're a Christian. You go to church. You believe the Bible is true. But you also understand your weaknesses. Because there's a difference between believing in Jesus and actually following Him. Chuck Swindoll admits that he too has felt the gap between what he wanted and what God wanted. 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
10: 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Days are dark in places of great importance in the eyes of people. But there's nothing more significant happening today than what is happening in this room, where we meet with the one who is exalted over all, above all, and his plan is working through all. The great temptation in this hour is to panic.